0: The document, yes. So we rotate those things on and off display so that obviously light sensitivity, but that is the document there. And Heffelfinger, they called him Pudge. That was his nickname. We've got a picture of him just to the right on
1: Man, I
0: this
1: know. I
0: exhibit as
1: mean,
0: well.
1: 500 bucks in 1892, that's probably
0: Well,
1: 20,000 now,
0: yeah,
1: something like that.
0: absolutely, absolutely. And
1: Not bad.
0: he was a guy that for years nobody knew that he was paid to play the game. He didn't bang his chest about it. You were really looked down upon if you were a college superstar athlete and you dabbled in pro football. Pro football was not king sport that we know today in America. And so for years he kept that silent. We always thought that John Brailier, from the Latrobe Athletic Club, was the first known professional football player, and that was, I think, 1893. And as we opened our doors here, we were getting donations. A banker box came in with a bunch of documents and accounting ledgers, and we come across this page here that shows, nope, it was actually Heffelfinger.
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18: When you own a small business, it's not enough to be good. And just because you're great at what you do, doesn't mean you're great at telling people about it. But you just need a little help. And suddenly, you're great at this and that. Go from prompt to progress with the all-new Constant Contact.
0: Yeah, so this is our Super Bowl gallery here. Obviously, we put a real emphasis on the first four Super Bowls. This was, after the merger, the American Football League merging with the National Football League. That agreement took place in 1966, but the merger did not take place until 1970. So those 4 years in between, it was the AFL champion playing the NFL champion for the world's championship. And what's interesting here, this pennant, it does say Super Bowl. Now, commonly, you won't see Super Bowl marketed
1: on. This is what we now call Super Bowl II.
0: Right, right. But back then, the ticket stub for Super Bowl II really just says AFL-NFL World Championship game. The media didn't quite catch on and latch on to that name, Super Bowl. I know Pete Rozelle was a little leery of that name. He felt like they could come up with something

0: better. Obviously not. Now it's one of the most iconic championship game names in the
1: And
0: world.
1: it's Lamar Hunt's kids or grandkids who had the little bouncy Super
0: Yeah,
1: Balls.
0: we have a package right behind you here of a Super Bowl that Norma Hunt had had purchased for her kids, and that kind of led Lamar to thinking, Super Bowl, and then obviously bowls being a big part of the college football world. Okay, well, this is going to be the biggest football game in the world. Let's call it the Super Bowl. Over here, Joe Namath Super Bowl III, obviously the guarantee. This is a great piece we've had in our collection for many years. Actually, just had some conservation work done to it. But Joe Namath's knee brace prototype. And, Joe was plagued by knee problems throughout his career. But
1: Imagine playing with that
0: I
1: thing,
0: know,
1: walking
0: persevered
1: around with that
0: through.
1: thing. This looks familiar, John. What exactly is this?
0: A little piece of sterling silver that is awarded to the Super Bowl champion every year. This is the Vince Lombardi Trophy, and made by Tiffany and Company, and it signifies excellence. And so, this will be awarded to the Super Bowl 61 champion in a few short months.
1: And every year, the trophy spends a few months here before it's shipped to the site of the Super Bowl.
0: Absolutely. We celebrate excellence here, and so what better way to exemplify that than to have the actual Lombardi Trophy here on display for our guests to see? And then we'll ship it to Tiffany's for one last polish. They send it to the host site, and after that, it'll be fingerprinted up by the Super Bowl champion.
1: And to be clear, it's a little bit different than some of the other trophies. They all have different procedures and rules. It's not like the Stanley Cup. There is a new Vince Lombardi trophy that is minted every year and awarded to the Super Bowl champion.
0: Absolutely. We say it's not a traveling trophy, so it's not something that goes from champion to champion. Each NFL Super Bowl champion receives their own trophy, and a lot of them will do different things. Some of them will engrave the names of the players and coaches along the sides. Others just keep it clean like this.
1: So we got some special stuff from Super Bowls that were played in the 1970s. So Super Bowl IV through Super Bowl XIII.
0: This gallery really lends itself to breaking down by decade. And you've got, the defenses of the 70s, obviously the Steel Curtain, the no-name defense of the Miami Dolphins. You got the Doomsday defense of the Dallas Cowboys. And so just really highlighting some of the themes from each decade, sprinkled in here with, can't forget Larry Zonka, his shoes. From his MVP, his MVP Super Bowl. So, a lot of great stuff on display in this gallery space. So, in the 1980s, obviously, the San Francisco 49ers helped dominate that decade, along with the Raiders. But one of these unique items that we have here, Doug Williams' helmet, first black quarterback to start a Super Bowl, won that Super Bowl, was named MVP of that Super Bowl with Washington, and incredible quarterback, incredible story, and to have that item on display really exemplifies, where he took the position and now where it's gone from the time that he started that Super Bowl.
1: Oh, look at this.
0: There you go, Jerry Rice's helmet, and then Charles Haley, before Tom Brady. Charles Haley was the first player to have won five Super Bowl championships. And so these replica mini Lombardis were created for him.
1: Pretty good.
0: You can see they were well loved. This one here is, pretty tarnished, but
1: You got to get some silver polish.
0: yeah. But
1: I don't know if that's going to do the job, but five is pretty good for Haley. The 1985 Bears. I mean, the 85 Bears, 15-1, steamrolling through the playoffs. So many characters, so many great players on that team. What is this piece here in the display case?
0: So that's William the Refrigerator Perry's size 23 Super Bowl 20 ring, one of the largest ever created.
1: It seems impossible that that could fit on a human being's finger. I mean, that is insane. I mean, his fingers, 23. What is a normal male size? I have no idea.
0: 10, 12,
1: is that right? Maybe it's even less. I mean, it looks like it's five times bigger. Right. It's crazy. The helmet that David Tyree pinned the ball against with 70 seconds remaining in Super Bowl 42, fashioning the greatest play from Eli Manning's ability to evade the rush, throwing it downfield, getting it to Tyree. Tyree holding on. I mean, if there's one item in the collection that, you know, really stands out, it has to be Tyree's helmet.
0: It's incredible.
1: I'm sure you agree.
0: It's incredible, too. I mean, ruining a perfect season, all that on the line. Eli Manning, to your point, scrambling around what felt like 10 minutes back there. And then just the strength and the determination. And, you know, this picture says it all. The video captures it even better as they're falling to the ground. The sheer will to hold on to that football as he's going down to the ground. Incredible. And, you know, those are the things about the sport that I just love. So these are the Pro Football Hall of Fame Super Bowl rings. Not real diamonds, not real gems, but certainly real.
1: Oh, these are replicas.
0: But replica rings created just for us, created by the designers of the actual rings just for us. Gold, platinum, silver is real, but the diamonds within them.
1: And there's
0: not
1: no
0: real.
1: Official supplier of the rings. It's
0: no.
1: Up to the team individually.
0: Correct.
1: The league find the jewelers.
0: Yep. The league gives a certain allowance to the winner, and then the owners obviously can go above and beyond that.
1: Oh.
0: The more Super Bowls a team wins, the higher the allowance goes from the league. So that's why, you know, the New England Patriots' first Super Bowl ring is, you know, a little bit smaller than the last time that they won a Super Bowl. You can see the evolution from the Green Bay Packers Super Bowl I ring to the Seattle Seahawks ring is quite a bit different. But yeah, some of them are created by Jostens. Some are created by Tiffany and Company. And then more of the recent ones are Jason of Beverly Hills has been creating those rings for some of the more recent Super Bowl winners.
1: Why do you think the Super Bowl ring is a thing in a way that the NBA Finals ring isn't? The World Series ring isn't. They exist.
0: Yeah.
1: But the Super Bowl ring has evolved into an emblem of the Super Bowl in a way that other rings haven't for their sports.
0: Well, I think one of the interesting aspects of the Super Bowl ring, and I don't know exactly when it started. I know the Steelers in the early 2000s started to allow their players to have some input into the design of the ring. I don't know if it started earlier than that, but I will say today, I think that really plays a part as the players start to put their stamp on how they want the ring design. And they start hiding these little Easter eggs within the ring that make them very interesting. It is the fact that they're huge and there's so many jewels, but they're all very tied into the history of that franchise. And so, you know, like the Seahawks ring this year, it has the look of Lumen Stadium, you know, and then it's got wings that pop out and, you know, caps that come off. And
1: I mean, these things have become progressively more blingy.
0: Absolutely.
1: Year after year, to the point that, I mean, you know, they can be admired, I suppose, as works of art now, but they're not meant to be worn anymore. I mean, I don't know. Like, it's one thing if you're a 350-pound line.
0: Right.
1: That might fit. But, you know, if you're a 180-pound defensive back.
0: Right.
1: Or a punter, wearing that Super Bowl 60 ring is going to look a little silly, don't you?
0: Well, and I think that's why they've started with these last four. You can actually take the tops off, and they have a little ring that pops out that you can wear it as a necklace. So
1: okay. A ring inside the ring.
0: Yeah, a ring inside the ring.
1: Like something in a cereal box. Right.
0: So there are all these little things that Pretty soon they're going to probably, take off the top and you can wear it as a belt buckle
1: I mean,
0: and things
1: I'm
0: like
1: not the,
0: that.
1: ultimate judge of these things, but some of the, I mean, it's a little gauche. I mean, some of the, if you're gonna, you're not gonna walk around, where, but I understand. They are beautiful in their way.
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1: So now we're in the archives, basically the library. This is where all the most important documents in pro football history are kept and indexed and can be accessed by researchers. John, what are some of the things that are special to you down here?
0: Well, it's just an incredible wealth of information related to not just the league and pro football in general, but really every player, coach, and contributor who helped build the game to what it is today. We have 40 million pages of documents, 6 million photographs in this area. Downstairs, a collection area of close to 30,000 artifacts. But, documentation from a collection of documents from Dutch Sturneman. And a lot of people don't even know Dutch Sturneman's name. Dutch was the co-founder of the Chicago Bears with George Halas in 1920. Most people don't know there was a co-founder. When you're George Halas, you owned, played for, coached
1: right
0: the team as long as he did, you tend to write the history how you see fit. And Dutch kind of got left out of the history books.
1: And if you love football, I mean, there is something almost hidden in all of this stuff. I mean, these are old media guides going back 90 years, 80 plus years. I mean, just this one, for instance, right? I just picked this one up randomly. This is the Bears 1941 media guide. So this is the season that starts, says right here, on September 28th, when the U.S. is not at war, and ends last game of the season on December 7th, 1941.
0: Yeah, Sammy Ball, a drop touchdown pass. And, I think a news reporter asked him after the game what would have happened had that, wide receiver caught that touchdown pass. And his response was pretty famous. He said, well, we'd probably have lost 73-7. So,
1: Bo was a funny guy.
0: Yeah. This is, I've alluded to this letter a couple different times, but a few years ago, we received a huge donation from the Bratton family, who was Commissioner Roselle's daughter. They had about 40 banker boxes of documents that they donated to the Pro Football Hall of Fame. And it took us about 8 months to thoroughly go through and process that collection, to have it appraised. And as we're going through it and documenting what was in it, we find this letter. And it's from right after the merger was agreed upon, which would ultimately take place in 1970. And Lamar's writing a few idle thoughts he says he wants to share with Pete Roselle. And so he talks about going to his dad's ranch in Wyoming. He says the pet peeve of his at football meetings is the tremendous amount of wasted time that takes place. He thinks they could get a lot more done if people just focused. So something.
1: Anyone who's ever been in a meeting, I'm sure, would agree. Yeah.
0: And then the fifth paragraph there, he says, if possible, I believe we should coin a phrase for the championship game. By this, I mean a title such as Grey Cup game, Wimbledon, the Davis Cup, the Cotton Bowl game, World Series, etc. I've kiddingly called it the Super Bowl, which obviously can be improved upon.
1: Obviously.
0: And then he says, in this vein, I believe, too, that the appeal of this game will be perpetuated by maintaining in the public's eye a degree of conflict between the AFL and NFL. People are basically more interested in battle than they are peace. We've had 6 years of toe-to-toe ideological warfare. Now we will actually play on the field. I believe we should still argue over who is the best, who will win, who has the sneakiest scouts, etc. Especially in this last field, recruiting. Should we work to maintain intrigue and glamour? The public loves it. So, he...

0: on to something. It's the cards that the teams fill out and hand to the league saying, we're selecting this particular player. And so a couple...
1: And it's still done manually.
0: It is not done manually now. Yeah,
1: you're killing me. There's nothing left.
0: Since COVID, they found that the electronic system works pretty well. And so they do send us the electronic printouts. And they still do write out the cards, though.
1: They
0: still do write out the cards.
1: But after the fact.
0: After the fact, yeah. It's the league's writing out the cards saying they're selecting this player.
1: It's not the same.
0: Yeah, it's not the team saying we're selecting this player. But the sixth round, 199 overall, Tom Brady.
1: So cool.
0: And I will say, I'll share a funny story. Some people may think it's funny, but...
1: not Falcons fan.
0: 2019, I talked about Bill Belichick coming down here. Ty Law was being enshrined, and so Coach Belichick actually brought the entire Patriots organization through the museum, and so they were in the museum touring, and we hadn't done a whole lot with the draft cards, but I always used the Tom Brady draft card, particularly if I was talking to young students. I would talk about taking advantage of your opportunities, being ready for your opportunity. If Tom Brady is sixth round, 199 overall, Drew Bledsoe gets hurt, and he's not ready for that opportunity, he's probably not getting another chance to start an NFL game. But he was ready for his opportunity. He played well, leads the Patriots to a Super Bowl, continues winning Super Bowls. So I run down here to the collection. Tom Brady's up in the Hall of Fame gallery. I take the card up to him, introduce myself, and I explain that same story of how I use it. And he's, you know, being nice and patiently waiting for me to finish the story. And very humbly says, can I touch that? And I said, yeah, absolutely. I appreciated him asking because some people like to just pull things. And so I hand it to him. He says, do you mind if I take a picture of this? And I said, absolutely not. I'll take a picture of you holding it if you'd like. No. I just want a picture of it. So he takes a picture of it. We talk a little bit more. He thanks me and I move on. Later that night, I'm scrolling through different social media looking for Hall of Fame stuff. And he had posted it on his social media platforms. And his caption was, never forget where you come from, hashtag 199. And I just, to me, seeing his reaction to the card and then that post, I just felt like that is, these cards, the players don't even know they exist. It's not like they wrote on it. But it takes them back to that moment where all that hard work and sacrifice leading to the moment of them being drafted by an NFL franchise, and for many of them, a lifelong dream coming true, it impacted me. And I realized how special these were. So now anytime a player, current or former, comes in, if they were drafted, you better believe I'm finding their draft card and I'm going to show them and have a conversation.
1: John, it's all here. The whole history of the game. Yeah. Thank you for showing us around.
0: That's my pleasure. Thank you for being here.

0: thanks for joining us for this edition of The Biggest Game. You can see our next show and all our previous shows at the NFL on ESPN YouTube channel. New shows drop every Tuesday as we barrel towards Super Bowl 61, Valentine's Day 2027, which will be ESPN's first ever Super Bowl.
1: Pardon the interruption, but I'm Mike Wilbon. I'm in Arizona, but I got a backdrop of my beloved Wrigley Field.
2: I'm Tony Kornheiser. They could have used you out of the bullpen last night.
1: Last night? How about like 7 of the last 10 nights? Bullpen troubles, Tony.
2: Welcome to my
1: undid
2: world.
1: Undid us in 03, 07, 09.
2: Yeah, okay. Start rooting for the Washington Nationals. More blown saves than any team. Highest ERA in the bullpen in the bigs. You're not even close yet. Welcome to PTI, boys and girls. In today's episode, Shohei struggles, Dion debuts, and Booger joins us for 5 good minutes. But we begin again today with the mess in the NBA over Kawhi Leonard and the Clippers. Yesterday, NBA Commissioner Adam Silver imposed significant and lengthy bans on the Clippers. They responded by vowing to fight, exploring every legal remedy for what they called, quote, a witch hunt. Wilbon, does the Clippers' scorched earth response make sense to you? And are you okay with the Kawhi Leonard trade to the Raptors, presumably going through?
1: Yeah, I don't care at all about the Kawhi Leonard trade, so we'll skip right over that for me. I don't care about it. I'm fine with it going through. Now, let's get to the main event here, and that's Ballmer. Tony, when you and I signed off yesterday, we'd heard that statement and read it over and over again, and it was so scorched earth, we were saying, oh, my God, is this real? This is like he just came out of the gates ready to throw hands. Now, having talked to some people, and I certainly ain't the only one, in league circles and in industry circles, they say he can bluster all he wants. That's all this is bluster. He's got no leg to stand on, okay? That federal discovery, because of the companies, at least one he's involved with bankruptcy issues, discovery will discourage Ballmer and anybody in that team from saying, oh, yeah, we want this out there. So listening to these people, credible sources, it doesn't sound like the Clippers are going down that road at all, Tony. And so I don't know what remedy they think they have. I mean, Kawhi has some protection because he has arbitration with the way that's set up with the league. Ballmer doesn't have that. And so because he doesn't have that, people just don't see him taking this to court. No matter how much he says it the first few days, they think he'll bluster, and run out of air in a couple of days.
2: All right, I'm going to go back to Kawhi Leonard because you let that go. I am fine with him playing in Toronto. I'm just not fine with him playing right away. It is beyond my imagination to believe that Kawhi Leonard doesn't know everything that went on in this whole deal. And I find it unbelievable that he is just going to be fined money and not games. And this is another example to me of Adam Silver being afraid of players. Now I'll turn to the Clippers. Adam Silver, not afraid of the Clippers. Slammed them. Okay, suspended the owner, suspended the general manager, took away draft picks, made the Clippers an undesirable location for anybody to go to in the next 2 to 3 years, and turned that market, the LA market, completely over to the Lakers. I think it's important that Silver made a deal with the NBAPA. I think he consolidated his power knowing that the players would back him on this, and that enabled him to concentrate just on Ballmer and the Clippers. I think it worked for him, but, and here's the big, it's dicey to me. Maybe the owners out there in the league think this is an okay outcome, but there's a lot of new owners in basketball. We don't know where the power stands. Maybe some of them are going to get together and say, whoa, the commissioner works for us. We don't like what went on now. I'm just saying, Mike, in the next weeks and months and probably just a couple of years, everybody better be careful where they walk in the NBA. You better be careful.
1: Well, Tony, I'm told with some certainty that Adam Silver knew exactly who and how many owners he had on his side. He wasn't guessing. And that Ballmer blanches at that now because he's finding out how many owners were not with him. So Adam Silver didn't go out on any limb with the owners. And by the way, you're right about what he did to consolidate power with the union. But then you can't have it both ways. Adam Silver knew that Kawhi Leonard had some recourse. He had recourse. So rather than take that on, which he might lose, He let Kawhi Leonard go with that minimal fine. You can't have it both ways. So Adam Silver decided, here's what we can do, here's what we can't. But he had a bunch of owners on his side, and those were the calls made before the call. Let's stay in Los Angeles, but move to the Dodgers' concern about Shohei Ohtani. He went 0-for-4 with four strikeouts in a loss to the Cardinals last night. Leading manager Dave Roberts to say, quote, you can see the swing wasn't the swing we're used to seeing. He's not close to optimal. He hasn't been who he was, close quote. Tony, with 1 month left in the regular season, what should the Dodgers do with Shohei?
2: I don't know what they should do. I don't really know what they can do. I think a lot of this is dependent upon Shohei Ohtani. Shohei Ohtani likes to play baseball. Says he likes to hit, says he likes to pitch. Shows up every day to play baseball. Seems to me that's something you would want from a superstar, a transformational player. Shows up every single day. So he also has a contract in which it seems like the Dodgers are saying to him, we want you to play every day because we're paying you a tremendous amount of money. Now, to hear Dave Roberts say that he's not where he ought to be, you got to sort of run that by Shohei Ohtani. You can't just sit him. He's not really that kind of player. They are not doing well lately. They're 26-26 since July 1st. That's 52 games. And Shohei has played and hit in 51 of those games, batting 262. So he's involved in the mediocrity. I'm just saying, Mike, that he's not, there's no load management with this guy. He wants to play. It's going to be tough not to play him.
1: No, Tony, it ain't going to be tough not to play him. So we're going to disagree there. You sit him. You want Shohei for October? Or you want him for meaningless games when you're 9 games up in September? This is simple. This isn't hard at all. You know your star player is not himself. So you got to protect him from himself. Look, Shohei isn't the biggest star who's ever needed protection. And he's got a manager who has the confidence, the loyalty of that club and that clubhouse. And they got to have a relationship after a couple of years now and winning. And he's got to be able to say to Shohei and his team, since everybody has a private team now, yo, dude, you're going to sit. You're going to sit for a couple of weeks because we need you as these leaves turn.
2: Mike,
1: oh, wait, they don't turn in Los Angeles. You got to sit.
2: You're not wrong. You're not wrong. But Shohei is a different guy than people are used to. He wants to play all the time. You have to convince him that it's not a point of honor to play, that he has to be ready for October. I'm just saying that it becomes, it's a tender situation there. Let's move to college football.
1: Yep.
2: Last Saturday, Bill Belichick got a much-needed win, beating TCU in Dublin. Tonight, the second most famous college football coach, Deion Sanders, takes his Colorado Buffaloes to Georgia Tech. Last year, Georgia Tech beat Colorado in Colorado. Deion finished the season with a 3-9 record. His overall record in 3 seasons at Colorado is 16-21. Wilbon, does Deion need a win tonight like Belichick did last week?
1: Tony, not in quite the same way. I mean, you know, people really felt great in Colorado. That thing was rocking for a while for 2 seasons, each of 2 seasons, because people just got on board and fell in love with something out of nowhere. That's not the same case. That's not the same scenario with Bill Belichick in North Carolina and what people expected and what that university expected. So no, it's not quite the same situation, not the same context. I will say this, and I have not talked to Deion like recently, but having talked to him, there's a quiet confidence. I know we don't think of Deion as quiet, but there's a quiet, real confidence, it seems to me, that he thinks he's got a team that can go out there and compete. And I'm certainly rooting for Deion every week, except in a couple of weeks when he plays in a place called Evanston, Illinois, down the street from this place against Purple. So other than that, I'm rooting for Deion. And Tony, when he says he feels he has the team that can do that, there was a bit of a rebuild last year, obviously. When you lose your star quarterback, your son, and you lose one of the heralded college players of all time, a two-way player who could do everything. So now they've hit the reset button. They've got a shot here. I think they got a shot.
2: Yeah, so, I mean, I agree with much of this. I don't think that it's an analogous situation, Deion Sanders and Bill Belichick. Deion Sanders did not walk into Colorado having never coached in college before the way Belichick did in North Carolina. Deion had coached 3 years at Jackson State. The second and third year, he was 23-3. He had a resume as a college coach. Bill Belichick does not. On the other hand, Bill Belichick is maybe the greatest pro coach of all time. So the expectations, when he walked into Carolina, the expectations were far larger than when Deion walked into Colorado. I mean, the people assumed that Belichick would be great right away, that he would revolutionize college coaching. This is not the same for Deion. I agree with you. Deion goes there. They were nothing before him. And there's an era of good feeling with Deion. People like Deion. Yeah. They're grateful. Nobody said last year at 3-9, fire Deion. But if Belichick had lost this first game, people would have come out and say, let's remove him. It's not the same situation. Much more is expected from Belichick than Deion. And I mean, you know, 3-9 won't help, but something better will. Let's take a break. When we come back, number 11 LSU hosts Clemson on Saturday. Is that a good way for Lane Kiffin to open his career in Baton Rouge? We're going to ask Booger McFarland, an LSU guy.
1: We'll also ask him how much of a threat Wisconsin is. The Cheeseheads to number 4 Notre Dame.
2: I don't think Deion has to win this game. I mean, I don't think you can lose 7 of 8 like last year. But, you know, the pressures are different.
1: We're aligned on this. Yeah.
2: Yeah.
1: I'd like to see it. I'd like to see Deion.
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10: We've got some intriguing college football matchups this weekend, and here to help us sift through them is our great friend ESPN NFL and college football analyst Booger McFarland. Let's start with this. Clemson at LSU on Saturday. You're an LSU guy. Do you like this opening matchup for LSU's new coach, Lane Kiffin?
11: I mean, I would much rather it be Binghamton or Northwestern, if you really want to be honest. But I mean, since you can't beat those two schools, I mean, may as well bring on Dabo and Clemson. You know what I'm saying? This is going to be a battle for the real Death Valley. And I think if you're Lane Kiffin and you come to Baton Rouge and all the hoopla and all the expectation, you know, LSU's motto has been really simple for a long time: anybody, any place, anytime. And so to get Clemson in your house to open the Lane Kiffin era, you couldn't ask for a better matchup. LSU's offense was abysmal last year. Lane Kiffin and Charlie Weiss Jr. come in. They're expected to get this offense rolling. Blake Baker, the defensive coordinator, he remains a holdover from last year. The defense should be good. And when you look at the other side, when you look at Clemson, everybody said Dabo Swinney can't quite get it done in this era. So he's throwing up his hands and saying, poor little old Clemson. Well, Clemson is a very talented team. They got a young quarterback who hasn't played a lot of football. And I'm very interested to see how this matchup turns out in the real Death Valley, Tony.
10: Oh, Kiffin, Kiffin, Kiffin. We can't get away from Kiffin. Infamously, of course, left Ole Miss, which is ranked 9, and plays number 24, Louisville, in Nashville. Do you like Ole Miss's chances of getting off to a good start against the Cardinals, Booger?
11: I do. Ole Miss is an extremely talented team. They maybe have the best quarterback in the business in Trinidad Chambliss. I think if you look at Ole Miss under Pete Golding, they showed you what they could do last year in the playoff. They bring Chambliss back. You got Kawan Lacy, who's one of the top 2 or 3 running backs in the country. But be very, very aware of this Louisville team. Jeff Rom is a big game coach. He is unlike some of these coaches that when the big game comes up, they run. Jeff Rom runs to the big game. And he's got 2 very good running backs, Brown and Brown, that law firm. Those guys are going to carry the mail. This is going to be a very intriguing matchup because I think Jeff Brohm is looking for the big game. Remember, Louisville beat Miami last year, and Miami played for the national championship. So they are very familiar with going up against big-time opponents. And so here you have a game of a school with a lot of expectations. If you're Ole Miss, stop worrying about September 19th when LSU comes to Oxford. You better worry about Louisville on Sunday night, because that game is going to be all you can handle.
10: Well, thankfully, there's some games played outside the South. Thankfully, Booger, for those of us who grew up elsewhere, unranked Wisconsin hosts number 4 Notre Dame at Lambeau Sunday. I am fired up for that game. The Irish were 0-2 to start last season before winning out. Is this a safe opener for them? Because a lot of people seem to think it is.
11: It's about as safe as hair product would be around all three of us right now. It should feel really safe if all three of us showed up. Like, if you're Notre Dame, this is about as good as it can get. Like, you're going against a team in Wisconsin. I don't think they can match the athleticism of Notre Dame. Notre Dame is loaded. They're my pick to win the national championship. Their quarterback, C.J. Carr, is outstanding. They got the best cornerback in the sport in Leonard Moore. Marcus Freeman has done an outstanding job. The offensive line is always good. So I think if you're Notre Dame, you got to go into this game against Wisconsin. You get up early, you assert your will, because this is a Wisconsin team that, quiet as it's kept, yeah, they put some money into the program, and they're trying to support Luke Fickell. But they are kind of fragile. Any sign of turmoil early on, I think, could be trouble for them. So if you're Notre Dame, you want to get out early and get out often. But make no mistake about it, Notre Dame is absolutely loaded, and they should feel really good about this game.
10: We will get you out of here on this. Number 5, Texas hosts Texas State ahead of next week's game, big game against Ohio State. Steve Sarkisian, Texas coach, said, don't be surprised if Texas State is in the playoff conversation in November. Booger, you don't really believe he believes that, do you? You don't think he believes that.
11: Yeah, Sark doesn't believe it himself, but I get it. You got to pump up the big game, and you got to make your team aware. If they don't beat Texas State by 4 touchdowns, then something is wrong. I get it. It's the first game of the year. Everything could happen, probably will happen, but you're Texas. They've given you everything you wanted. You got the number 1 wide receiver in the transfer portal in Cam Coleman. You got Arch Manning coming back, and he finished last season very strong. This team is absolutely loaded from top to bottom. As our friend Tom Jackson would say, for Texas, if not now, when? And if that's the case, you got to come out and you got to be ready to go from the opening bell. Texas State is very similar, Michael, to when the USA played Angola. I don't know much about Texas State, but I know Texas State is in trouble.
10: I know they're in trouble. I know one of the great lines of all time. Thank you, Booger. Thank you. Booger, appreciate it. Good to have you back.
11: Anytime, fellas.
10: Let's take one last break, but coming up, the Miz falls flat against the Cubs. But there was also some bad news for Wilbon.
12: Yeah.
10: Had that one wrong.
12: Yeah, I told you that.
10: And the Odyssey of Flo Balogun, it's not over yet. I said this yesterday. I was talked off of it by our Uber producer, Matthew Kelleher, who said, wait, all these leagues have the same deadline. Not so fast, my friend, to quote the great Lee Corso.
11: Okay.
10: Booger was wearing a Lake Nona shirt. You've played Lake Nona, right? You told me you played it.
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0: 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The rap game. It's the new dope game. 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
37: If you are just joining us on ESPN News, we've got about 21 minutes left to go in this top 25 matchup. 25th ranked Georgia, though, looking to knock off the defending national champs, Florida State. Georgia getting their goal in the 35th minute of this one.
38: Emma Pettersson's going to be on the end of it, but it all starts in Georgia's midfield. They have won the chess match, not only with their individual skill, but with their tactical positioning. Jeter on the other side. She has been aggressive, and she has been wanting to get 1v1 in the wide channel. She lays it up on a tee for Emma Pettersson and the Norwegian, rightfully so, giving a little homage to her country.
37: And we loved it.
38: Oh, I was a huge Norwegian World Cup fan.
37: Wasn't everybody,
38: though? Yeah.
37: Yeah. What a wonderful event that was this summer, just to follow. If you're a soccer fan, if you weren't a soccer fan, to get caught up in the magic of the World Cup and what it brings to be able to host it on home soil. Of course, the Women's World Cup coming up in Brazil next year. And that's the goal for a lot of the players you see out here now. We're talking about the U20 World Cup happening. That's the next step. U20, you succeed there, you get that experience, you get an opportunity potentially to join that full national team. Looks like McGrew is ready to try to fight this one through. No, she is going to come off after receiving treatment. She's still stretching herself out. So at the moment, Florida State is down a player with McGrew off the field. Down a player, down a goal, but that down a player, well, it's over now. She's back. So if you are watching, and we'll see what happens here as Georgia has it. Pinnell in the box. It deflects off a couple of players. This game is moving over to ESPN News. So if you're watching on ESPNU, you do have football coming up in just a couple of seconds. Idaho, Utah will be here on ESPNU. Our game is going to be moving to ESPN News. So if you haven't moved there, do it now. Don't want to miss this finish. Florida State desperate for the equalizer.
0: So you and I have talked off air about this and kind of what Florida State is like, the state of their attack in particular, all of these new players and what that really has amounted to in the early stages of their season. And decision fatigue was that phrase that you and I both were like, that's exactly what it feels like. When they get into dangerous positions, it's almost like they're deer in the headlights and they can't decide what the perfect option is, so they don't make a move. And by the time they make the move, Georgia has already recovered, at least in this game specifically. So sometimes, Jen, it's not about making the heroic pass. It's just about continuing to progress the ball forward.
37: Georgia doing a nice job of that now. One goal is nice. Two is even nicer. Georgia on the doorstep. Denied by O'Keefe.
0: Wolford has been an impact substitute in both halves for the Georgia Bulldogs. Her ability to go route one and then use the strength of her body positioning to turn something from nothing into something. Near another chance there. My goodness.
37: That front two at the moment is Mona Childs, a sophomore out of Apex, North Carolina, who missed all of last season due to injury for Georgia. And then Maya Wolford, the freshman out of California. They have been making things happen. Feels like Florida State has had the ball on the other end more often in this last 20 minutes or so, but when Georgia has had it on their attacking end, they've been dangerous. Having to defend now. Henderson into the corner. Escapes. Picks out Buckley. A lot of pace on that ball. Buckley had to tame it. Now takes it. Georgia. Towns back on for Georgia, replacing Wolford, who we were just talking about.
1: For number 25, Maya Wolford.
37: Will Emanuel also coming back onto the field for Georgia, giving Jeter just a momentary break. Ball up over the top toward the corner. There is just a little bit of space there. Pennell. Georgia proving you don't need to have it long to be dangerous. We've got some volleyball matches coming your way on SEC Network and streaming on the ESPN app. Number 19, North Carolina taking on number 3, Kentucky and Lexington. That is Wednesday, September 9th at 6 Eastern, 5 Central. Miami at number 17, Florida at 8 on Friday, September 11th. Number 5, Wisconsin heading to College Station to take on number 12, Texas A&M. All of those on

0: lost on the road in Gainesville in their last match. Had 10 days between that match and this one to prepare, to teach, to get this group together, to figure out how they were going to play without their three players who are away at the U20 World Cup. And a long night showing its wear and tear on the players. Long, hot night, too, yeah. By the way. Very humid. Ryder Ejeto is the player down for Florida State. I like what you've seen from this freshman.
1: Yeah, Ryder Ejeto has been really good. She's very crafty on the ball. You can see just no contact there, but definitely pulls up. She's been an impact sub for them in many games. Her creativity really inside the 18-yard box, her ability to finish even from such a young player.
0: So let's talk these last 15 minutes then, and what's really important for both of these teams, maybe first for Florida State as they're chasing the game.
1: Yeah, I was just thinking about that, and I think if I'm Brian Pinsky, I am switching completely into a 3-4-3, right? You're already playing that three back, and instead of maybe having four across the width, maybe you match Georgia at least on the defensive side of the ball and then expand when you're on the attacking side of the ball. But I think the key is really pressing that those three up against Georgia's back line. FSU has been really dangerous. Now, Georgia's bent some in the back. They have not broken, but the times they have bent the most have been the times that Florida State has been willing to go a bit more direct and use some of their speed in behind to play for better service. And then for Georgia, that conversation we were having earlier becomes even more important now. What is the risk-reward versus getting a second goal and holding on to this 1-0 lead and learning how to manage what that looks like in the dying minutes of a game?
0: And to do that with a lot of relatively new players out there, not necessarily young, but maybe young to this Georgia program and this system.
1: I also want to point that out for Florida State, too. We see it in the first half, you know, but it's been an entire staff turnover for Brian Pinsky and his team. They have 16 newcomers, which is a program record. And, Jen, I am not sure. I mean, keep me honest here. To me, this is not the system they will end up playing with as they get closer to November. I don't know that Brian Pinsky has four backs that are actually healthy.
0: Yeah. Yeah, that certainly is something he's talked to us about, and it'll be interesting to see as this season goes along how they may have to or how they are even able to make any adaptations in the back. And what about the attack? It's missing Hania Torre with the USU 20 team. Hasn't seemed especially cohesive tonight. Just some good bravery up there from Mona Childs, just sticking her head into the fray. Henderson pestering. Georgia trying to get the ball back from Grayson Rogers, and does. So there is a challenge now. Kidani McAlpine must have seen something in that play in the box. I mentioned we saw Mona Child stick her head in bravely, and he's claiming there may be a handball here, which would be a penalty kick for Georgia if indeed the referee sees it.
1: An interesting note for Kidani. I believe he's 2-for-2 on his challenges so far this season.
0: That's a record you want to keep up. Brian Pinsky already 0-for-1 tonight, but let's look back on this play.
1: So I don't see anything in there that is necessarily not, of course, right? It's hard to see when it's that fast, and that just gives you one look at, you know, referee's life. It's hard to see when it's that fast exactly where something is going to bounce up off someone's arm. The biggest key for me is it extended, right? Is anybody making their body any bigger? And in that play, I just didn't see that.
0: Yeah, it was really tough to see in that replay. And the other thing to consider is that if the ball deflects off of another player, that's a consideration, too, that the referees will look at.
1: Without a doubt.
0: Maybe somewhat of a long shot, but at this point, I suppose it felt it was enough of a chance.
1: That shows you, though, perhaps just how uncomfortable it is down there playing this Florida State team who can still score

0: late in games, even when their attack hasn't looked as cohesive as we're used to.
1: Referees are looking at the Hawkeye in the replay review. This is what she sees.
0: I'd be really shocked there if anything comes of that.
1: Yeah, I think that body language tells you all you need to know right there. Mari Dore is going to spoil Kidani McAlpine's perfect challenge record. Yeah, there's no handball there.
0: Maybe he just wanted to get that first one he lost, you know, out of the way. out of the way in non-conference.
1: And you know, he still has one remaining tonight, so it's not as if, you know, something could happen later in this match and you'll feel, ooh, I wish I hadn't burned it. You do still have one review. Each coach gets two.
0: You also don't want your first one that you lose to be in the first round of the NCAA tournament, you know.
1: Kind of like when you're on a long winning streak. You almost want to get that loss out of the way. No coach or player ever admits that until
0: they're
1: after
0: all thinking
1: the fact.
0: It.
1: So interesting note, by the way, Charlie Healy, the great sports information director with Florida State, let me know, last time Florida State lost non-conference regular season, it was back-to-back losses, actually, in 2019. Seminoles in danger of a similar situation happening if they can't find their way through this one tonight. Had a 36-match unbeaten streak in regular season non-conference matchups snapped in that loss at Florida. Nia Robinson back on for Florida State, replacing Henderson. Georgia continuing to test themselves. Got that big victory against North Carolina, the defending national champs last season. This is the fifth straight year they're taking on the defending NCAA champions. And Coach McAlpine just telling us, I want to normalize these types of matchups.
0: Yeah, so, take the name off the front of the jersey. Yeah.
1: There's no intimidation or awe factor that you're ready for it when you get into the big games that he knows are going to continue to come through the SEC regular season and then hopefully into the NCAA tournament.
0: And so two key points to that, right? The increase in positive records for Kidani McAlpine against top competition speaks a lot to this Georgia program. The second part of that is that 2019 back-to-back loss you were mentioning for Florida State. That was coming against Pac-12 teams, and it used to be ACC Pac-12.
1: Another dangerous chance in the box. Georgia still threatening and asking questions of this Florida State defense, and I just had to check something. So, Florida State, those back-to-back non-conference losses in 2019, both on the road.
0: Yep.
1: One was at UCLA, one was at USC.
0: I see a trend here, because guess who was the coach at USC at that time?
1: That would be one Kidani McAlpine.
0: And guess who was the coach at UCLA? Well, it was Amanda Cromwell, but technically she came over to the East Coast, too, trying to make UCF a little bit better, and she did for a really long time. So it just goes to prove the point, right? It really did used to be ACC Pac-12. It used to be kind of this California style of soccer, and it used to really be the East Coast style of soccer, the North Carolina, Virginia, always such a powerhouse. And we were talking to Kidani McAlpine, and I can speak to this as an athlete who played in this conference. The talent, the depth that this conference can play against big competition now is very different.
1: Quality of coaching, too, something that Kidani mentioned when we were speaking with him. Just a lot of new coaches in the SEC this year, and he said, look, coaches who sometimes try to do things a little differently doesn't always mean it's bad. Different isn't always bad if it doesn't look a certain way, and the level at this conference does continue to rise.
0: And you know what? Rome wasn't built in a day, right? And so this conference has always had a bit of a stigma around the certain style of soccer that it plays and their inability to get deep into the NCAA postseason. But if you look at how quickly they have closed that gap to some of the top conferences, that is what is the most impressive. They are getting more teams into the NCAA tournament each year, and teams that are considered strong national championship contenders, one of them being Georgia's next opponent in Vanderbilt.
1: The road does not get any easier, but the good news for Georgia is it's not really a road because they're staying right here at home to take on Vanderbilt.
0: See what you did there.
1: Yeah, you like that? Yeah. This one's not over yet, though. It's all the way back through to Brown, but Vanderbilt, preseason pick to win the SEC, ranked high, once again leading six ranked teams in the SEC. They're number three. The ACC also has six ranked. Each of these conferences sent nine teams to the NCAA tournament last year. So bring it on. Conference play is going to be here before we know it. Florida State not quite there yet, but Georgia certainly will be. Florida State has one non-conference match remaining against Rice. And they begin conference play September 11th against NC State. And the Seminoles figure something out with under 10 minutes to go on the road, still trailing one goal after that 35th minute strike from Pedersen.
0: Well, they've certainly found much better pockets of space in this second half. Now it's just about the final action, that service that Brian Pinsky was speaking to us about at halftime, and really the timing of the run off of it.
1: Good step in from the back, and then a foul after the fact. Both players understanding how important every interaction is right now.
0: It's been a really physical game here tonight, Jen. And Tanner Strickland taking all of that tackle just at her ankles.
1: Ramona Childs, the guilty party on Georgia's side. Hudson, no player had bigger goals in the NCAA tournament last year than Hudson in Florida State's run to the championship. She had the game winner in both the semifinal and the national championship game. She has something left to say in this one. Doesn't have a running mate, Jordan Dudley, as you pointed out, and a number of other players who have moved on, underclassmen and seniors alike, making their way to the professional ranks, showing you just how talented that team was for Florida State last year. Some of these new talents have something. Nearly very there for Florida State, as it was Shaniel Buckley, the junior Jamaican from Daytona State. Didn't miss by much.
0: How impressive has she been tonight, Jen? Yeah. Just all over the pitch. Even when Florida State has had lulls where they haven't looked as good, she has been that energizer bunny. And we've talked about the lightness with the ball at her feet. Creative, an ability to slalom in and out of defenders oncoming. And nearly had the finish to go with it.
1: Earns the corner kick here for Florida State. Early on, set piece vulnerability, something to watch for both teams. Georgia doesn't have it clear yet. Buckley toward Hudson, just gets something on it in the box. Three players there, Florida State has found it! They fought and they scrapped and they did not give up, and with 7:14 to play, the Seminoles find the equalizer.
0: So a lot of things true right now, as I believe that our referee is going to go over to have a look at something. But this goal is still worth taking a look at regardless. Florida State, we told you, they've been getting into good pockets of space, but it's been missing the final action. Finally, a service that is lofted enough for Rihanna Hudson to make something of it, but not so deep into the box that Jordan Brown can make a play on it. And from there, it was the grit, that mentality that we were just talking about. Who steps up and replaces that from Jordan Dudley? Well, that was a team effort right there, a brilliant finish from Urbach. I made no mistake about that.

0: So this has to be a Georgia challenge if this is a review. The referees can only use review in the final 10 minutes if both coaches are out of challenges. So this has to be Kidani McAlpine using his second challenge. We were just talking about that. He still had one in his pocket. I didn't see an offside.
1: I didn't
0: see a handball.
1: I do wonder if they are looking at a handball, perhaps, on Rihanna Hudson. She kind of took that one off the shoulder, and perhaps they're thinking that it came down, rolled off her arm. She seems to be in an onside position there. And then just battles, right? I also wonder if they're checking interference on Rihanna Hudson, right? So after kind of that initial tackle, I think it was Ada Pinnell in that moment. So right here, I wonder if they're wondering if Rihanna Hudson actually impeded Pinnell's ability to make a play on the ball. So Sam Erbach's onside. So goal scorer is onside right there. You see how Rihanna Hudson is just all over Ada Pinnell, and she cannot make a move to go make potentially an impact play on Erbach, which it is a very fair question that Pinnell could have actually stepped up to block that shot. So that's what they're looking at, right? Is there an interference in a defender's ability to make an offensive play?
0: Well, we're trying to get you information as quickly as we can get it. We are being told now they are looking at offside. I was completely with you, Marion. I did not see offside anywhere in that play. I would have thought what you pointed out.
1: At least in the angles that we had, right?
0: But also remember that you are able to look at anything. No matter if Georgia challenges it, I think it's offside. You could go back and look,
1: absolutely,
0: and maybe there is
1: absolutely
0: a foul on Hudson.
1: Because what was zoomed in that last moment, right, which is exactly what the referee is looking at. So Rihanna Hudson is onside by a mile. Look at Grayson Rogers for the Georgia Bulldogs.
0: Player in the middle.
1: Yes. Or no, the very furthest player for Georgia, right, is keeping Rihanna Hudson, who just received that ball, onside. Now,
0: yeah, that goal is good. So after all of that, and worth a look, you can understand the challenge.
1: Sure.
0: But that is, I think, the correct decision.
1: Looking at all of those angles and the time at which the referee was looking at it too, because that is something that we can do. To me, it seems like the initial look was to see if Rihanna Hudson actually impeded Ada Pinnell's ability to make a play on the ball. Then it changed to, okay, well, is Rihanna Hudson onside? Clearly she was. I think the left back for Georgia kept her on very clearly.
0: So on we go. Tie game now. 1-1 with 7 minutes to play. Sam Erbach has her second of the season. And does the game plan change a bit here for Georgia? Not that I ever really felt like the Bulldogs were sitting in and absorbing. I thought they actually were playing the balance pretty well in terms of attacking when they needed to and still being aggressive but smart.
1: We've all told you about the trend for Florida State. Second half team, no doubt about it so far this season. And the deeper that the game gets, the more in reach it becomes, the more dangerous that Florida State tends to be.
0: That's the third goal that the Seminoles have scored in the 80th minute or later this season. That one coming in the 83rd for Erbach.
1: Oh, good turn.
0: Buckley speeding toward the back line.
1: I do have to wonder, as this season progresses, how he's going to integrate Buckley when everybody around her is healthy, because you see her on that wing right now and she causes a lot of problems. Just being able to play with her back open to the rest of the field gives her already a step advantage, and she surely doesn't need any help.
0: Played with the Jamaican senior national team, several former Florida State Seminoles on that squad. Helped getting her ready for this move to Florida State this year. Was a junior college Division I player of the year last year with Daytona State. Erbach, the goal scorer for Florida State. Made the move, lost the ball.
1: She's much more effective central.
0: Erbach?
1: Much more effective central.
0: Well, it's still a puzzle that's being put together,
1: absolutely.
0: Isn't it?
1: Absolutely. And the demands of being a wingback are no joke. And she is so good, so clean on the ball, especially when it gets inside the 18-yard box. It's hard not to make the argument that she could be one of those 10s for Florida State moving forward.
0: Yeah, they've shifted, as you suspected they might, in this second half. It's been tough to find four healthy backs. Suspect that could be the preferred formation for Brian Penske if everyone is healthy and available. That looks like what Florida State has shifted into now. Buckley, give her space, let her go to work. Rain on the overlap, header, and it is right at Brown, but still a beautiful setup, and Anaya Robinson with the final touch.
1: Also not a bad header. I think Jordan Brown made that look a lot easier than it was. But the willingness to go wide for Florida State has been the key in the second half.
0: Georgia was so close they could taste it to a victory in their first ranked matchup of the season. TCU was not ranked when the Bulldogs played them. They are now. Same story for the Florida Gators, who were not ranked when they beat Florida State. They are now. How about the first ranked matchup for these two teams tonight? Will it come out even, or do we have a late winner in store in Athens?
1: That looked like a pretty tough challenge as well. Buckley has been unstoppable.
0: A national champion at the junior college level, couple times over, and had some jaw-dropping numbers in her 2 years at Daytona State. 43 goals, 20 assists over the last two seasons. Still looking for her first goal contribution with the Seminoles, but the way she's playing tonight, you get the feeling it's not going to be long.
1: I think if she's willing to run, too, you might make that argument to make that dart towards the corner flag.
0: Urbach puts it up. Naya Rose. Olivia Page off the bench for the Seminoles. Keeping hope and this play alive, but nobody went for the ball. Both Buckley and Rain backed away from it, thinking the other was going to take it. That Buckley-Robinson combo working again, this time back to Buckley. Still on it in the box. Under three to go. The last encounter between these two teams ended in a 1-1 draw. It's 2 years ago in Tallahassee. Urbach. Strickland. Not the end product she was looking for.
2: Georgia, substitution for Georgia. And entering is number 2, Haley Gordon, or number 24, Mary Gonzalez.
0: Haley Gordon back on for the Bulldogs, placing Hartophilus. Georgia's final test in the non-conference before the SEC is coming to Athens next week. Third-ranked Vanderbilt Commodores, the next opponent on Georgia's schedule. I wonder how much it will change from a confidence standpoint, Marion, if they come out of this one with a draw versus the win, which they had up until the 83rd minute.
1: Both. It becomes both tangible confidence, the fact that you've competed with one of the best teams in the country, a team that has won many national championships over the last 5 years, and it also teaches you a lesson.
0: A
1: about managing games, knowing when to switch off, when you just can't risk it.
0: Florida State, here's they are not done yet, as Buckley again created some space in the box. And I think it was a foul on a Florida State player, a step there on the foot of whichever defender that is who's down for Georgia.
1: I think that's Maddie Herder.
0: A minute to go, and I believe you're right, that is Herneder who's down. Curious to see this.
1: Oh man.
0: Now, this... So, Georgia is out of challenges.
1: Yes.
0: However, the referees can look at this because it is the final 10 minutes of the match. I think they have to look at that.
1: I think they do, too.
0: As a red card.
1: I do, too. All right, so here are things to keep in mind when you are looking at a violent conduct.
0: Oh, this is the video challenge review. So, this is just letting you know that the referees can initiate. Final 10 minutes, but go ahead. Continue.
1: You're looking at speed in which the tackle happened. You were looking at cleat placement, right? You were looking at how high up on the leg.
0: That is 100% a red card.
1: I agree.
0: I think they
1: I agree. I think it's an unfortunate one, right? Because, of course, no one ever means to do that. But that is without a doubt textbook dangerous tackle, studs exposed, high on the leg, at speed.
0: And I'm just shocked that Kidani McAlpine and the Georgia staff aren't in the ear of the fourth official. They can't challenge, but they can say, hey, you need to look at this. I would ask you to ask each other to confer and look at that last play. Now, if they didn't see it, it's still up to the referee's discretion, but boy, Florida State really
1: fortunate there to
0: get away with that. And again, don't believe Rihanna Hudson intended that,
1: no,
0: but the way
1: all.
0: That went in was certainly red card worthy. Hudson challenging for the ball with 41 seconds to play. Buckley wreaking havoc on this Georgia back line. She goes down. Everybody looks to the referee, who does not blow a whistle. Brian Penske has a challenge left if he chooses to use it. And the play is still continuing. You have to now... Buckley's still down in the box, and now the whole Florida State staff is waving their hand in the air. You can bet this will be looked at.
1: This makes this whole last 30 seconds or so quite interesting, because not only is Rihanna Hudson involved, the player who you and I were just saying could have really likely gotten a red card, probably should have gotten a red card. She actually wins this ball for Buckley, and for me, there is no doubt that's a penalty. No doubt. Clear through the back of Buckley. And Jen, I'm sorry, I didn't catch, what Georgia player was that? Did you catch the number?
0: Who is the player who was involved in the challenge? Actually,
1: because was
0: I
1: that Wolford? Is Wolford?
0: Take another look.
1: Right, I am.
0: No.
1: Okay, no. I thought I read that 27 from our vantage point in the booth as a 25. My fault. Clear penalty though. This one should not take long. But now it makes Rihanna Hudson's involvement a little bit more interesting.
0: Well, Georgia has yet to face a penalty kick this season. Florida State has taken one and made one. It was Tanner Strickland. If indeed we get to that point. So that is what is on the board right now. Is this a foul worthy of a penalty?
1: Yes.
0: Tell me why.
1: Inside shoulder, right, of the attacker, clear positioning, okay? So there's only two options, and you can see from that hug, it sounds like it's going to be a penalty. There's only two options for a defender: stop the run, let her go, or foul. And that foul happened to occur inside the 18-yard box.
0: I agree with you, by the way. I just wanted to share it with everybody watching, and let's see now. Goodness, if you wondered how video review is going to play out this season, it is certainly becoming a big part of the conversation, and it is a penalty. Florida State with an opportunity to steal this one from the spot with 16 seconds left. But you're going to have to beat a fifth-year goalkeeper in Jordan Brown. Does she have enough in her to hang on to this tie for Georgia? It is going to be Sam Urbach stepping to the spot for Florida State. She had the equalizer in the 83rd minute. Urbach, third-team All-American last year at Xavier. Plenty of experience coming into Florida State. Everything riding on this penalty kick now. Is it a win for Florida State? Is it going to be a tie, 1-1 for both teams? Does Jordan Brown have something to say about it? Urbach goes from the spot to the corner. Florida State coming all the way back. Two unanswered. 16 seconds left. And the Seminoles could just steal this one out of Athens.
1: They have shown grit, but I want to talk about the involvement. This is Rihanna Hudson, what should have been a red card. The referee should have looked at this for violent conduct. And then Rihanna Hudson, who wins this ball to get it over to Chanel Buckley, who draws the penalty, rightfully a penalty. And then Sam Urbach, who already had a brilliant strike later, earlier in this second half. Absolutely cooking. Class finish.
0: Brown puts this all the way into the gloves of Kate O'Keen. Really too far, because that's basically going to allow the clock to run out. And Florida State somehow, some way, gets the win tonight here in Athens.
1: What a gritty and gutsy performance on the road by a team who would tell you, first and foremost, they were not at their best tonight. They really had to find a different way to beat a really well put together, hard fought, gritty and physical Georgia Bulldog team. And they're going to feel hard done, because they're going to feel like they did enough to win. And I'm not saying that they don't, but this is a cruel game at times. And one thing we know about Florida State, Jen, better than anybody, when their back's up against the wall, they know how to respond no matter who is available.
0: Sam Urbach, a player a lot of people were talking about, one of the newcomers coming into Florida State, certainly made her impact on this match tonight, didn't she?
1: Absolutely. She was brilliant, and I think that she is going to make the case for Brian Penske really difficult about where she fits in when everybody becomes healthy. Is wingback really her best position, or do you want to see her thrive in the middle? She's given him a lot to think about.
0: Well, when we were switching around channels, maybe going to the app, going off of ESPNU, I sure hope you stuck with us. We told you the end would be worth waiting for, and it certainly was here tonight. A heartbreaker for the Georgia Bulldogs, who had the lead until the 83rd minute, and then the Florida State Seminoles finding some gold at the end of that rainbow. Two goals in the final 7 minutes of this match, including one rewarded after video review on a penalty kick. Ignore what you just saw. 2-1, your final score. Florida State coming back to win this one on the road in Athens.

0: Welcome back to the Mina Kimes Show featuring Lenny. And welcome back to Aaron Donald. Also, another Aaron. I didn't see that. Aaron Schatz, welcome back to the show, man. Who would you say is a bigger return, you or Aaron Donald?
1: Oh, it's Aaron Donald. I was only on IR for 4 days. He's, you know, been out for 2 years.
0: It's good to have you back on. For those who don't know, Aaron, is editor-in-chief your title? Is that the correct?
1: Chief Analytics Officer at FTN.
0: Okay, so FTN Fantasy, I've mentioned this many times on our show, excellent resource for NFL stat. Truly, I feel like untapped by a lot of people. But they also have the FTN Almanac, used to be the Football Outsiders Almanac. Again, I think every year that I've done, oh, there it is. JSN on the front. I love it.
1: Yep.
0: Wait, am I the blurb on the front?
1: You are one of the blurbs along with John Harbaugh, yes.
0: My peer, John Harbaugh. Every year, I tell you guys to buy it. If you are serious about football, if you're serious about fantasy, if you're serious about anything, honestly, it is an incredible resource. In fact, this same week, I'm doing my annual team draft with Michael Jr., and I always lean very heavily on FTN projections for that because you guys look at schedule, strength of schedule, opponent, all of that. Fantastic resource. Where can folks buy it?
1: You can buy it at ftnfantasy.com/almanac, and there is a sample chapter there, so you can get an idea of what you're getting into if you've never bought it before. And if you want the physical copy that I just held up, you search for FTN Football Almanac 2026 on Amazon.
0: Outstanding. All right, so as I mentioned, Aaron Donald is back, and today we're going to talk about that. It's the news of the week at the moment. I want to talk about it, though, not just through the lens of, wow, Aaron Donald, that sucks for the rest of the league. But I want to talk about kind of what it means for the Rams defense, and also how offenses might game plan for, like, what can you do, I think is a interesting direction to take this conversation in. We're also going to talk about the Raiders. It hasn't been announced yet, but widely rumored to be starting the season with Kirk Cousins. Atlanta's quarterback decision, which, again, hopefully it happens during the course of the show, hasn't been made, might drag out. It's a very weird one that we'll get to. And then two big, I won't call them suspensions because they're not, but two big pieces of NFL news, Josh Jacobs, the Packers running back, and Jonathan Cooper, the Broncos edge, put on the commissioner's exempt list. Those, to me, were the biggest pieces of NFL news late last week or over the weekend. But let's start with Donald. So he's back. The last time we saw him, it was 2023. It wasn't that long ago. I was looking up my notes from that season and his retirement, and the last thing I posted was a picture of him being triple teamed and double teamed and triple teamed, though. And it's unlikely he's going to face that as much this season. We'll get to that. But when he last played in 2023, amongst all defensive tackles, he was first in ESPN's pass rush win metric. He was second in total pressures. He was first in hurries. So let's just start there before we get to the other pieces of this Rams discussion. Aaron, this is a player who's been away from football for a couple of seasons. Do you think it's silly or silly is the wrong word, overly optimistic for Rams fans to presume he's going to be the same guy? And even if he's not, does it matter?
1: I think that it's very unlikely that he's the same guy, but he can be most of that guy. I'm less worried that he's been away for 2 years and more worried that he's just 2 years older.
0: Yeah.
1: Because if they don't feel like he's prepped, they're not going to put him on the field in week one. They feel like he's prepped. But he is 2 years older. He is 35. I don't think he's going to dominate at quite the same extent. But he could dominate a lot. Like, he could be really, really good. And then it creates this problem of, who on earth do you not double team? I mean, teams are just going to be like, Byron Young, come on down. Come ahead and beat us. Go ahead.
0: Oh, no, keep going. Sorry.
1: Yeah, you can't double team everybody. You certainly can't triple team anybody.
0: Byron Young could not have picked a better season to be in a contract year. Oh, yeah. My God. And he tried 12 sacks last year because, as you put it, this is a math problem. So Myles Garrett, let's start there, was the second most chipped player in football last year behind TJ Watt, but he's always one or two or, you know, near the top in that regard. Kobe Turner gets slept on a little bit, how much he gets doubled and how good he is. ESPN's advanced metrics always love him, but he is, since he came into the league, fourth in double teams, and that yet last year he played with Aaron Donald. That's the Rams' other defensive tackle who will play with Donald up most likely. So if you just think about it from the perspective of an offensive coordinator or an offensive line, say you're in max protect, which you can't be all the time, of course. You want to get guys out and actually throw the football, especially if you're third long. Okay, so you got your tight end and your left tackle on Garrett. Let's say you've got a guard and a center on one of either Aaron Donald or Kobe Turner. Maybe the running back is helping with the other. Someone's going to get a one-on-one. Yep. Always. It's just a math problem. And that's if you're in maths, right? Like, so I just think it's a very difficult, it forces extremely hard decisions for offensive coordinators. Which brings me to kind of the next thing I want to talk about, which is what do? You got to win on first down. You got to be successful and efficient on first down. Aaron, do you feel like that's a good place to start? First down, you cannot get to third down.
1: Yeah, but it's not like Donald isn't good against the run, right? Like, we had this whole thing about run stop win rate when the ESPN first introduced those stats and whether Donald, was underrated or overrated against the run. He's good. He's not as good, but he's good against the, you're not going to be getting 6 and 7 yards a carry on first down against this defense. I mean, yes, the linebackers are a little questionable or whatever, but yeah, it's going to be very difficult.
0: The rest of the line is good against the run too, right? Like, they have Puna Ford now, who will be there on early downs if Donald's not on the field. Miles Garrett is excellent against the run. Byron Young, this actually kind of blew my mind. I knew he was good last year, but last season, I didn't know this. He led all edges in run stops and tackles. And some of that had to do with defenses, like from a volume perspective, people not wanting to run on Jared Verse, but he was very good last year. So you're right. Like, it's not like, cool, come in and easily get 5-6 yards of carry on early downs. Because this rest of this Rams defensive front, they were very good in run defense last year.
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8: In ESPN's wild world of college football, every Saturday begins with a ritual. And then, the migration turns to mayhem. Predators hunt, territories are defended, rivals clash. In this wild world, legends are unleashed on Saturdays. It is truly magnificent, and no one brings you closer to the wild than ESPN.
0: There's two thoughts I have. One is you're going to get a ton of quick game, right? So the Rams last year were 21st. In the number of the percentage of quick game they faced, the Browns were 4th. That's what Miles Garrett does. Unfortunately, in addition to bolstering their defensive line, they also added 2 very excellent tackling corners in McDuffie and Watson. So it all fits together really well. Aaron, my general thesis is, like, if there's one weakness on this Rams defense, it's the linebackers relative to the rest. I'm not even saying they're bad. I'm just saying that's. So I think you got to try to just find ways to get them on the field, right? This is a defense that played a ton of dime, as you know. If I'm an offense, I'm actually ripping a page out of their playbook. I'm really trying to put multiple tight ends on the field and getting them to match that with linebackers.
1: Yeah, but you're hoping that you have good multiple tight ends.
0: Yeah, like, right. Not everyone does.
1: I mean, the numbers for most teams when they go 13 are not as great as the Rams when they went 13 last year, right? So, like, if you're Seattle, you've got 2 good tight ends, I think, that you can put on the field, but not necessarily every team. San Francisco doesn't necessarily. You have a fullback because you have Juszczyk, but, it's going to be difficult. You're going to have your second or third tight end on the field all the time instead of your third wide receiver. It's going to be a step down.
0: I was looking to see who's on their schedule to see, like, there's any teams that I think could do that at a high level. Buffalo is one. I will mention that.
1: Jackson Haas.
0: And the three tight end group is diverse. They fit together well. That's one. Hilariously, Vegas might be, although there's other issues there with the offensive line. I was looking to see if they got Chicago. They don't have Chicago. Seattle, obviously, is a team that could do that and wants to put multiple tight ends. So, yeah, man, it's tough. I mean, I kind of keep with the Rams in general, Aaron. Whenever the question gets posited, like, this is a super team, what can be done to stop them? I don't really think defensively now there's an answer. I think it's the offense, and I think it's the offensive line, right? Like, so I mentioned we're going to talk about those two players being put on the exempt list. We don't know what's happening with Alaric Jackson, who's our left tackle, who was charged with another incident related to domestic violence this summer. Don't know what's going on there, but it would be a multiple offender situation. But with Matthew Stafford, right, and you guys do run the numbers on this, obviously, pressure versus non-pressure is pretty much it at this point in his career in terms of, like, how do you stop them?
1: Yes, you need to pressure Stafford. You need to figure out a way to stop the 13. Obviously, if you can get them to play 11, the third wide receiver is not. It's like Jordan Whittington sometimes. It's not that great.
0: Tutu
1: Atwell is back. Whoopty. Mumphrey. The other guy. They're not. I mean, you have to hope to get past the offensive line. The other thing with the Rams, we know from last year, you can hope for a big special teams play.
0: Yeah.
1: They will give up big special teams plays, or they will make big special teams mistakes. If you want to beat them, you have to hope for that. That's actually, I think, the biggest weakness on the team, not the offensive line.
0: Yeah, we talked about special teams a little bit on the preview show because they have a new special teams coordinator, Bubba Ventrone, and a new long snapper, but otherwise they ran it back. Not just kicker, punter, but also their return game. So, they're betting that coaching will make the difference, but obviously that was one of the big differentiating points between them and Seattle, who I believe finished like top three in special teams.
1: They were number two in special, number two behind the Jets in special teams DVOA. And for those of us who criticize the Ty Simpson pick, one of the reasons is the idea that the opportunity cost was that they lost the chance to take a wide receiver who not only would be injury insurance for Nacua and Adams, but could be a return man if they had taken like Casey Concepcion or something.
0: I didn't think about that.
1: Right? Yeah. Like that would have really juiced the return game plus given them the wide receiver insurance.
0: By the way, I mentioned Alaric Jackson with the possibility of suspension. Obviously, Nacua is another name to watch as the season. It's crazy. Like, it's August 31st, and we still don't know.
1: Reports are that they don't think Nacua is going to be suspended, but Alaric Jackson, nobody's sure on. I do kind of wish the league would be a little bit more proactive about this stuff and not, like, wait until the day before the season starts if they're going to do something.
0: Jackson certainly seems more likely. Nacua, for those who have forgotten, had the incident, the woman, the biting picture that went around. So anyways, that I've said this a lot with the Rams. I think Jackson, it's weird because Nacua is obviously the better player, but I feel like McVay can scheme around. We've seen him scheme around his absence. I actually think losing Jackson is, from just a production standpoint, could actually be more damaging for Stafford. But, you know, we're picking nits here generally because this looks like a Death Star. I mean, I just want to wrap by asking you this because you've been covering the league for a really, really long time. You've done these projections for a really long time. How would you say this Rams assembly of talent compares to anything you've seen in recent NFL history?
1: I mean, admittedly, the last time subjectively that we had a team that felt like this, it was the Eagles when they were the dream team. And that didn't work out so well. Right. Nnamdi Asamoah didn't end up being Nnamdi Asamoah. And they had all kinds of problems. So nothing is guaranteed, in particular with the cornerbacks, because cornerbacks are more inconsistent. The surprise is, I know that ESPN's FPI has the Rams number one going into the season. Our projections, even with Donald back, I still have Seattle slightly ahead in wins, even though the Rams are a better team, because if you look at the schedule, the three games that they play different, the Rams play the Bills, who we think are slightly better than the Patriots that the Seahawks play. The Rams play Tampa Bay, who we think is slightly better than Carolina that the Seahawks play. And the Rams play the Packers late in the season when Micah Parsons will be back, whereas the Seahawks play the Bears, where we think their defense is problematic.
0: Interesting. When these two teams play each other, when is their first?
1: 16 and 18. Stuck it right at the end of the season.
0: They're going to make us wait for it. I don't like that they're so close to each other. I know the same thing happened.
1: I know. I prefer to have it. It would be better to have one in like the middle of the season. And then you know that week 18 game is Sunday Night Football, though. I mean, you might as well pencil it in right now.
0: Week 16 is Friday Night Football. That's crazy. damn. All right. Well, I think, we're going to obviously, the Rams have San Francisco, which, well, you know, in San Francisco is a formidable opponent, and it's Australia, and things could get weird. And
1: The poor 49ers are like, the poor 49ers fans are like, we're good to swear if we stay healthy, we're good to, you know, Dijon Scribbling, come, you know, we have a chance.
0: Well, it's going to be weird. I don't know if you've been following the whole thing where the Rams are like, we're going to get there the day before because we've studied. Yeah. Sleep and it's actually better that way. I have no idea what is the right approach, but I think it's kind of a fascinating case study. The Niners are doing the typical thing of arriving a week early. I will say, in my experience traveling around the world, I actually think there might be something to this Rams logic, because I definitely have had the thing where you land in like Europe and for the first 24 hours you're like, yeah, who needs sleep? I got this. And then you crash a day later. And then versus being there for a week and sort of still struggling with sleep and being up and down. But we'll see. I think that's
1: we will all assume to have learned something about sleep patterns based on who wins that game, which is a sample size of one.
0: It's going to affect how I approach travel for the rest of my life. Also, Donald might not play. I mean, it's Australia week one. Does he want it? You know, it's just I do think in the beginning of the year, they'll probably be judicious with how they use him.
1: They got a 2-week exemption.
0: Yeah,
1: so technically they can put him on an exemption in week one.
0: Yes.
1: And the other thing I want to mention is when he doesn't play, Braden Fisk is also good.
0: Very good player. I do also, the exemption thing, I know if people hear that and they're like, geez, the NFL wants the Rams. It's a normal thing with guys who are signed late in the season.
1: Yeah.
0: But monitoring those suspensions, guys.
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0: Let's keep it moving and let's talk about the Raiders. with Kirk Cousins most likely being the starting quarterback. We got a good look at Fernando Mendoza this preseason. We also got a bit of a look at Cousins, which I thought was interesting because, you know, I think sometimes when we talk about Kirk Cousins, we think of him just as prime Kirk Cousins and like, oh, he's going to the Cousins we saw in Minnesota and that's who they're going to get. And of course, they're feel comfortable going with that guy. So before we get to the Mendoza piece of this, and I'm not saying I necessarily disagree with this decision, and I'll explain why, but I will say, watched every Cousins drop back. There weren't that many this preseason. Not the most encouraging tape. So first of all, he averaged 2.8 air yards per attempt, which was dead last out of every quarterback. It was tied with another quarterback who we're going to talk to about shortly. But I also felt watching Cousins, Aaron, that he did not, he still looks like a diminished version of the quarterback he was earlier in his career, which is to say, in this last game, you know, yes, Mendoza had difficulty on his drives. Cousins threw a slant that should have been picked. There was throws he passed up downfield from clean pockets. I do think his arm has is clearly not what it was. And again, I think from a Mendoza development standpoint, I understand the hesitation, especially with the questions around the offensive line skill players. But I maintain that I don't think this offense, I could be wrong, but I feel that there's going to be a clear ceiling on this Kirk Cousins offense with the Raiders. And I wouldn't be surprised if the calls to replace him come earlier than expected.
1: First thing I'll say is the Raiders offensive line played good in the preseason. It was kind of surprising. A lot of that was run blocking.
0: Yeah.
1: Yeah. But like, I mean, guys like Glaze and Caleb Rogers, like kind of was like, oh, look at that. Where'd that come from? So, you know, give them a little bit of props. The fact is almost every time we have this discussion, the first round quarterback ends up playing early in the season. It's really rare. The Mahomes situation where the guy stays on the bench the whole year is really rare at this point. And I agree with you. Father Time is undefeated. I don't know what Cousins has left. I think the peak Cousins is you've got the 18th best quarterback in the league. Like if you're a team that, let's be honest, where the Raiders are, this is, you know, you never know in the NFL, but this does not look like their year to compete. Like, what are you getting out of playing the 18th best quarterback? And that's like the best case scenario.
0: Yeah.
1: I'll also say people ask me, have you ever done research on what it means for a rookie first round pick quarterback to sit for the entire year? And the answer is that every time we try to do that research, the answer is, I don't know. It comes out that there's no easy way to tell.
0: Yeah.
1: Is it better to sit the year or is it better play?
0: Right. There's also just the examples are all so specific. Like Jordan Love played behind Aaron Rodgers. Patrick Mahomes played behind, people forget, a very good Alex Smith. Like, so it's not like, you know what I mean? Like, these situations are not comparable. 2026 Kirk Cousins is simply not either of those guys. Same thing with Drake May.
1: And I mean, some of those teams were like the Bengals in 2004 stuck with John Kitna because they felt that they were going to compete. And I don't think the Raiders are at that point in their development cycle.
0: As far as Mendoza goes, so he had a bit of a rough outing. You know, he threw the interception early on. And then he had a sack and a couple of throwaways under pressure. Did some good things as well. I actually really have enjoyed listening to Clint Kubiak's press conferences after his outings because he gets asked about him. And I found him to be very direct and like specific about what he saw. And Kubiak, I agree with him here, mentioned that he actually was not bothered at all by the interception, the throw they want him to attempt. It was a drift route off of play action. The linebacker made a great play. San Francisco, they probably see a lot of drift, right? But however, there was other things that he needs to work on. And one of those things is just, I think, sack avoidance, which is, and you know, this was, I would say, my biggest concern about him coming out of college.
1: The first sack this week, the Keon White sack, was you need to get rid of that ball. The second sack by Okoronkwo, he whipped the left tackle and Mendoza just never saw it coming. Which, you know, it's supernatural. Like, to be able to feel those guys coming from your blind side is supernatural. Sometimes guys can do it, sometimes they can't. But I agree with you, and it's a lot of quarterbacks, young quarterbacks, that's going to be a thing. And I think when people looked at his like sack to pressure rates in college, that was always one of the worries about Mendoza, is would he, you know to get rid of the ball. And so, yeah, that's something that you need to work with him on. But as Caleb Williams has shown, it is something you can work with a guy on.
0: And I think he will get better at it, because, again, there were those reps, but there were also reps of him in the preseason, I thought, being decisive. I thought his arm talent was very much on display. It was not a low degree of difficulty offense like some of the other, like, they were asking him to really stand in there, go through his reads, throw to all parts of the field. And then the other thing I'll add about the Raiders, and your point, it's a well-made point about the offensive line looking decent in the preseason. We'll see how they look in the regular season. There are some really fun skill players. So I thought, first of all, Mike Washington in the preseason

0: I think if Rat Bowers is like your de facto receiver one and you've got him split out wide a decent amount, Mayer as your two is really quite a very good second tight end.
1: Yeah, he's good. He's a good look. He was, what was he, like a second round pick? It's not like you're talking about some schlub.
0: He would go first. Yeah.
1: And as far as Washington goes, I will say get excited about the film more than the stats, because recent preseason history is filled with guys who like led the league in yards per carry in the preseason and then turned into nothing. So, if you know, it's more about the film and watching like the burst and stuff, I think. The Raiders, I mean, I know there are people who really like Jack Besh, right? And think he can really turn into a thing. Tucker is what he is. Dante Thornton never really happened. Jalen Naylor, that's nice, whatever. But I agree with you. It's going to be built around the tight ends.
0: I just wish they had one like big contested catch receiver, because there were a couple times in this preseason where Mendoza attempted his like signature back shoulder, which is what he excelled at in college. And they were accurate balls, but like they don't have a guy. And again, they didn't play all their starters, but I just don't feel like there's a guy on their roster you really trust in those situations. I know they really like Trayden Stukes. I just can't help but wonder if Denzel Boston, I know I mentioned during the draft, I really liked him for the Raiders. I would have loved that. But yeah, I think though this kind of cuts into my earlier point about Cousins, Aaron, which is I do think there's a very clear ceiling. I do think he's not the player he was. However, I think for Vegas, what I imagine they really want to see is, can we run the football the way it feels like we can, the way we want to, the way we know Clint Kubiak wants to? Because, you know, Clint Kubiak offense, everything flows from that zone run game. And if they can't, then you get nervous about putting in your rookie quarterback. So I feel like the feeling out period is as much about Mendoza's development as it is about the rest of the team, in my opinion.
1: Yep, I think that that is true. I think that you're right that they want to make sure the offensive line can A, protect him, and B, get the running game going in order to protect him. And if that happens in the first month, they'll pull the trigger. They'll put Mendoza in. I can't imagine that we're going to get past midseason before Mendoza goes in there.
0: I know. Here, wait, let's pull up the Raiders schedule and let's do a prediction. All right, because it's hard. Because you really look at I remember when I looked at the Raiders schedule before around the draft, and it's just so difficult. Then there's like a soft spot, then it gets really difficult again. Okay, so Dolphins, Chargers, Saints. So arguably the beginning is a little bit easier. Chiefs, Patriots, Bills, Rams, and then you get the Jets, Niners, Seahawks, Broncos, Browns, Chargers, Broncos, Titans, Cardinals, Chiefs. I mean, part of it is the AFC West is just hard, so that sucks. I think they're going to try to push it past the Bills and the Rams.
1: I was going to say, having the Rams and Seahawks separated by only 3 weeks doesn't make like an easy, because you can't be like, oh, we'll put Mendoza in here. Well, 2 weeks later, he has to play the Seahawks.
0: And then the Broncos right after that. There's no soft stretch, but I wouldn't be surprised if they're like, let's just get past what you and I discussed at the beginning of the process, which is the hellish apocalyptic
1: Rams defensive line. Yeah.
0: And then you get the Jets after that.
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1: So the other quarterback battle is Atlanta. I was alluding to Tua when I said he was tied. Kirk Cousins was tied with the quarterback for 2.8 air yards per attempt. That would be one. Tua Tagovailoa, his brother in arms, literally. So Tua, this is such a weird situation in Atlanta that it's like hard to talk about because I genuinely don't know what they're going to do. If you had asked me this 2 weeks ago, I would have said, obviously, it's going to be Tua. Michael Penix hasn't even played football. So since then, Tua has lost ground in the quarterback battle, mostly by playing, which is bad.
2: Yes. It's a one-man quarterback battle, and he lost.
1: So it was he was going to play Miami and his old team, and this is kind of his opportunity to, I guess, assert his position. Penix Jr. is back at practice, which is another reason why it's suddenly a battle again, because there was questions over whether or not he'd even be back at practice. He did not play in the preseason. So he played three drives against bad Miami. I actually thought it was backups, and I was like, actually, that guy might be starting. I don't know. Anyways, they're bad. And it's like stick, check down, screen. No one's open in his defense. Fumble, another fumble under center. Check down, shallow cross that Pitts turns into an incredible gain. Kyle Pitts looks amazing, by the way. Quick out. Aaron, it's not all Tua's fault per se, but I was hoping we would see a little bit more from him in this final, like, audition, if you want to call it that.
2: I think the Falcons coaches need to ask themselves, when we signed this guy, is this what we were expecting to do with him? Because if the whole point all along was, we're going to run this offense that looks like last year's Pittsburgh Steelers, where everything is low average depth of target, and we're going to depend on his point guard ability to get it to Kyle Pitts when he knows Kyle Pitts can beat a guy, then I would not overreact to the first two preseason games, and I would start with Tua. If the goal was that they thought he could throw deeper, and he just can't, then you got to look at starting Penix from the get-go.
1: I think, look, he can't throw deeper. Sorry. But I think the hope was he would at least throw it over 10 yards. You know what I mean? Like, that's like, unless Tua proves that he can access that intermediate middle the way he did so consistently in Miami.
2: Yeah.
1: Then what's the point? Because if he's not consistently throwing in that 10 to 20 yard range, then you're fully crippling
2: your offense. You cannot depend on Kyle Pitts to break three tackles right on every single pass.
1: Look great. It's a great play. Yeah. And also Bijan is going to be in so many stacked boxes. So I think at this point for Atlanta, you know, my hope, even if Tua is named the starter, which is entirely possible because of the Penix injury factor, I think if you're a Falcons fan, your hope is that Penix returns sooner rather than later and that it's his last chance, right?
2: Yep.
1: I mean, it's Penix's final audition this season in Atlanta to be considered for the future as well. He has to show that, obviously, one, he can stay healthy, but also that he can throw over the middle of the field, that he can be more consistent, that he can play under center, like all of these things. And, you know, you got to see this with Penix as well. There's been flashes, at least with Penix, it's a little bit of a mystery box situation where he's played significantly less football than Tua, but also, you know, he's had good games. He really has. He just has not been consistent at all in Atlanta. So I think if I'm a Falcons fan, I would rather see that. Let's see what we got in him. I don't think we're going to see multiple starts out of Tua. I don't think we're going to see at least even half a season out of Tua Tagovailoa.
2: You want to see Penix, but you want to make sure it's a healthy and prepared Penix.
1: Yeah.
2: Right? Because if he comes in and he's not healthy, you get that thing where guys depend on body parts because other body parts are hurting, and then those body parts get hurt, and it's Penix. And he's just going to get hurt again. The other thing I'll say is the Jack Strand story is great. But the history of undrafted rookies playing quarterback in the NFL is very bad. And as much fun as it seems like he is, if you're a Falcons fan, you do not want to be stuck starting him because both Penix and Tua are bad.
1: It really is, though, a reflection of the general quarterback situation there that,
2: you know, people are so excited about this guy who, for all we know, is Jeff Tool.
1: He's been more fun to watch, I'll say that, in the preseason. But yeah, I think a healthy bit of skepticism is certainly warranted there.
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14: There are auctions going on right now. So what are you waiting for?
1: All right, so let's move on to a couple of big pieces of preseason news. Let's start with the Josh Jacobs news in Green Bay. The running back was put on the exempt list. There was more news this weekend. I want to make sure I have all of it here. Adam Schefter, by the way, just posted that Jacobs' initial court appearance is scheduled for November. So sometimes when the league puts guys on the exempt list, it's because they're waiting for the legal process to play out. That's very far out, of course. The NFL does not have to wait for the legal process to be concluded before issuing discipline. So what happened over the weekend was Jacobs was formally charged with 2 misdemeanors stemming from a domestic assault allegation. I want to make sure I have the details right. I always try to get these up here. There's a lot of detail in the actual story. He was charged with misdemeanor battery and criminal damage to property. There is a video purportedly of him in an altercation with a woman. I think the video is of him destroying her phone, if I understand that. She alleged that he also attacked her in the house. So this is a domestic violence case that is playing out right now. People keep asking me, like, well, it's the commissioner's exempt list. What does that mean? And Aaron, like, we don't know, right? Like, no. Commissioner's exempt list could be a game. It could be an entire season. They could be waiting for the trial date. They could be waiting for him to give them more information, for the police to give them more information. We just don't know. It's extremely murky with these cases.
2: I mean, the NFL does its own investigations of things. And the NFL's burden of proof is different than the legal burden of proof. Like, it's frustrating to live in the world where I feel like we want the...
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0: With SRN News, I'm Keith Peters in Washington. The deadlock jury in the Lindsey Clancy trial has gone home again without a verdict. The dramatic sixth day of deliberations Thursday saw the jury's foreperson send the judge a note saying a single juror won't follow the court's instructions about reasonable doubt. Details of the jury room conflict weren't revealed by the judge. The Trump administration is again asking the Supreme Court to let it move ahead with restrictions on mail ballots before the midterm elections in November, even as legal wrangling over President Trump's executive order continues in lower courts. Republicans say the action would strengthen election integrity and help prevent non-citizens from voting. On Wall Street, the Dow by 624 points, the Nasdaq rose 366, the S&P advanced 81. This is SRN News.
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3: 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Reuters Institute says we're now one of the top news brands in the nation. 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
3: Example, the most famous of them. We think about him all the time. Why did they leave at that moment? Good evening to you, Professor.
4: Great to be here, John. Yeah, actually, the chronology was they had left England, which is where they were from, in 1608 because they were kicked out. They were Puritans. Puritan just means purify. They wanted to purify the Anglican Church of any residue of Roman Catholic rituals. So they were very, even today, if you go to an early New England church, you'll see not too many icons or stained glass windows. They wanted to simplify religion, and they were persecuted. They kicked out in 1608. They go to Holland. It's a good place for them to be because Holland has just struck up a truce with this long-term enemy, Spain. And the pilgrims stay there during the 12-year truce with Spain, but then they realized that truce is going to give up, is going to end. And so in 1619, as the end of the truce approaches, they say, we better skedaddle and get out of here. Besides, we want to set up a religious community of our own in the new world. So let's go. First, they thought about Guyana, and they said, no, that's too close to Spanish colonies. Then they thought about Virginia, and Virginia at the time extended all the way from Cape Fear all the way up to Long Island Sound. So it was, they thought about the Hudson River, that kind of area. So they said, let's go there and establish a religious community. And so they left in 1620. They left Holland. They picked up some what were called strangers, who were basically merchants and workers and everything in England. And then they set off on the Mayflower and crossed the Atlantic in 66 days and landed in December 1620 in Plymouth.
3: Yes, let's talk about who was on board, because they weren't all pilgrims, you know, in black and white, handsome, posing for the Hollywood cameras. By numbers, are you reporting, this is, they leave in the summer of 1620 and land in the fall of 1620. 135 on board, 44 men and 18 women. The women were all married. Three of them were pregnant. 40 children on board, and some were not pilgrims on board. They were adventurers coming to America, the Tidewater Colony. Their leader, John Robinson, did not sail on that initial Mayflower. Why not? Why did he stay behind?
4: Well, what happened was when they were in Holland, they took a vote, a Robinson congregation, and the majority said they didn't want to leave. They didn't want to go. So he said, well, I'll stay behind. He said, look,

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1: 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United States Deputy Sheriff's Association, taking training to the next level because lives are on the line.
2: Naval armament that the PRC has done and built over the last quarter century. China has been building their Navy. It's now the largest Navy in the world. And their naval operations, in addition to building the force, are continuing to expand against Japan. For the longest time, the Chinese Navy didn't go outside the first island chain. Then in the 2003 timeframe, there was a series of incidents where Chinese submarines had a series of accidents. There was an accident in the Bohai. There was an accident in the South China Sea with some Mings. Sailors were killed. 2004, a Han nuclear submarine from the Chinese Navy transited through Japanese territorial waters inside or near Okinawa and the Miyako Strait. 2005, we had, other events. And so the Chinese Navy kind of had a stand down, and especially with their submarine force, and they didn't go outside the first island chain for about a year and a half. And then in October 26, 2006, a Chinese Song submarine popped up within 5 miles of the USS Kitty Hawk carrier strike group that was doing carrier operations training east of Okinawa in the Philippine Sea. And since 2006, over this last 20 years, the Chinese Navy has been essentially transiting outside the East China Sea into the Western Pacific, primarily through the Miyako Strait, which is the strait south of Okinawa. It's a 150 nautical mile wide strait, and it's like a freeway. And the Chinese, 90% of their naval activity and even their aircraft transit through that strait. But what this Wall Street Journal report stated was that now we're starting to see Chinese surface ships transit through other straits that are closer to Kyushu, which is the southern main island of Japan. And we had this recent report about the Amami island chain. There are essentially six groups of Japanese islands in the Ryukyus. There's the Izumi, the Tokar, the Wamami, the Okinawa, the Miyako, and the Yama. And those six island groups have various transit lanes where ships can go through. But primarily, again, they go through the Miyako. But now we're seeing them inch up closer and closer to the Japanese main home islands, transiting through these critical straits, also going through the Tsushima Strait up into the Sea of Japan. And as we watch the Japanese or the Chinese and the Russians work together, transiting, circumnavigating the main islands of Japan, Honshu, we're seeing this increased pressure around Japan. And right now it's essentially to test and see what the Japanese response and resolve is. It's an intelligence collection operation that can be then used in combat in a larger, worse scenario, all-out war.
3: Heretofore, Jim, you've been very carefully explaining how the Chinese are poking into the Philippines' sovereign water, daring them, challenging them, provoking them, even causing dangerous incidents. Now, Japan is a much more ferocious adversary than the Philippines ever could be. Why have they switched? They were doing so well in the Philippines, according to their rules.
2: I think that they feel like they have control of the South China Sea. And what we've seen over the last 3 months is the Chinese expand against Taiwan. And now we're seeing the Chinese military

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2: With news this hour on townhall.com, I'm Jason Walker. Well, the deadlock jury in the Lindsey Clancy trial has once again flared up, and no one is even close to reaching a verdict after 6 days of deliberations. Trump administration calling on the Supreme Court now to let it move ahead with restrictions on mail ballots before the midterms in November. Seems very hard to believe, but it is true. Officials in Nepal say two workers rescued alive from a hydro-powered tunnel. They had been trapped 9 days following brutal flooding. More on the deadlock jury after Judge William Sullivan instructed them on reasonable doubt.
3: The evidence must convince you of the defendant's guilt to a reasonable and moral certainty, a certainty that convinces your understanding and satisfies your reason and judgment as jurors who are sworn to act conscientiously on the evidence. This is what we mean by proof beyond a reasonable doubt. All right. And with that, I'm going to ask you to resume your deliberations.
2: President Trump appointing a new Army Secretary.
4: President Trump has named Adam Tell as the acting Army Secretary, effective immediately following the sudden departure of Dan Driscoll amid reports of tensions with Defense Secretary Pete Hegseth. Tell is currently Assistant Secretary at the Army Office of Civil Works, where he's been since August of 2025. Before that, he worked mostly for Republican lawmakers, was Chief of Staff for Senator Bill Hagerty of Tennessee, and served during Trump's first term as a Special Assistant to the President for Legislative Affairs.
2: Trump administration is proposing a rule that would strip private schools and colleges of tax-exempt status if they provide targeted help to students based on their race. More on these stories, townhall.com.
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2: Not long ago, it might have been very hard to believe this, but it has given the Kremlin something to really think about, and Vladimir Putin probably certainly did not anticipate this when he invaded Ukraine more than 4 years ago. But right now, Ukraine is bringing the war home to the Russian people and doing so in a big way. Correspondent Rich Thomason has more on the story.
6: And experiencing a summer of turmoil, swarms of buzzing drones have hit oil refineries, triggering a nationwide gasoline shortage. Online retailers have had their warehouses attacked, disrupting sales and hurting small businesses. Airports have been disrupted by the drones, stranding travelers. The increased awareness of the war comes at a challenging time for the Kremlin, with a parliamentary election later in the month. Rich Thomason reporting.
2: 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Mortgage rates moving higher.
7: Mortgage buyer Freddie Mac says the average rate on a 30-year mortgage rose this week to 6.71%. That's the highest it's been in more than a year. Just a year ago, the rate averaged 6.5%. When mortgage rates rise, they can add hundreds of dollars a month in costs for homebuyers, reducing how much they can afford. That's helped keep the U.S. housing market in a slump. Mortgage rates have been mostly climbing as the war with Iran has fueled expectations of higher inflation, a key factor that influences mortgage rates. I'm Alex Vega.
2: She was described often as the quintessential feminist, though many, many women and the vast majority of men strongly disagreed with her philosophies and viewpoints on a wide range of topics for many years. Wednesday, Gloria Steinem died. She was 92. More on these stories at townhall.com.
8: Good morning. It's 61 outside our WDEV studios. Kind of humid, though, because the dew point being 59 degrees. And that would mean we've got some fog in parts of our listing area. So don't be entirely surprised if you run into it. And so keep your speeds down as you go through on your way to where you are going this morning. We'll have the full forecast on the way in about 10 minutes time with Brian Haas on shift on the rock pile this morning. We could get up to 75, maybe warmer than that under partly sunny skies after the fog burns off. I'm Bob Welch. Here's what we're watching for you this morning. Three more people face charges amid a child abuse investigation at a Plattsburgh daycare. This brings the total number of arrests now to six. Authorities say multiple children were abused at the Plattsburgh YMCA's child care center, previously known as Bright Beginnings, between January and March. Channel 3 reports three employees had already been arrested and charged. State police yesterday announced three more arrests. They are former YMCA head 55-year-old Justin Hine, 51-year-old Lynn Boyd, and 45-year-old Kristen Tate, all of Plattsburgh. They are each charged with failure to report child abuse and endangering the welfare of a child. Boyd is the only one who has appeared in court so far. Governor Phil Scott and state officials are encouraging an open mind on school district consolidation in Vermont as committees begin to study the matter. Last session, the governor tasked the legislature to mandate school merging. Lawmakers were not able to agree, so they compromised. The law passed and signed. Act 170 assigned seven regional facilitators to work with 20 merger study committees. Those new committees will determine if school districts can be condensed and will operate like traditional school boards. All proposed mergers would have to be approved by voters on town meeting day 2028. All districts are required to start sharing resources in larger regional districts. That's something that's yet to happen. Governor Scott believes the mergers will reduce costs for taxpayers and bring new opportunities for students. In the money race for Vermont's top job, Democrat Amanda Janoux is outraising incumbent Governor Phil Scott. A Democratic candidate raised about $111,000 this round, bringing her total to date to about $415,000. Republican Governor Phil Scott raised only $63,000, but has $200,000 on hand. The relatively low fundraising numbers for both candidates say a lot, according to political analysts. Scott has not turned on the fundraising spigot and does not have a sense of urgency in the race against Janoux. Many Republicans saw the more moderate Democrat Ali Richards as the more competitive candidate in November. Scott is once again focusing his time and energy down ballot, targeting statehouse Democrats who control a majority and set the policy agenda. A Pennsylvania man is due in court after police say he was caught transporting horses to Canada for slaughter and human consumption. New York State police troopers say they were notified last month that a person was transporting horses through New York State for slaughter in Canada, which is illegal to transport, for that matter, in New York. The investigation focused on Bruce Rotz, the owner of Rotz Livestock in Shippensburg, Pennsylvania. Police say the business had allegedly been transporting the horses across the border so that they could be slaughtered and prepared for consumption. On Wednesday, troopers were able to stop a Freightliner truck in DeKalb, St. Lawrence County, that was being driven by Robert Scheitz of Lewiston, Pennsylvania. A livestock trailer behind the truck was inspected, and police found horses that were tagged for slaughter in Canada inside. Scheitz was arrested and charged with violating New York State agriculture and markets law. He was released and is due in the town of DeKalb court to answer to the charge. The Albany Times Union reports a total of 25 horses were seized and brought to a farm in New York for care and inspection. And drivers who speed through state highway construction zones in New York could soon get a fine in the mail. New York State's expanding its automated work zone speed enforcement program using cameras to catch violators without an officer present. The cameras collect data including posted speed, vehicle speed, location, lane, and license plate information. A first offense carries a $50 fine. A second offense carries a $75 fine. As subsequent

0: at this point, but there's fog, no doubt, that will be in your drive, and just be mindful of that as you make your way on through. Fog being reported in numerous places in our listening area this morning. Lake Champlain ferries running on or close to schedule, and there is work that is planned on Route 22. That's when you get off the Charlotte Essex Ferry in Essex, New York. You will be on New York Route 22, and there is a paving operation that is going on and will continue for the next couple of weeks on that stretch of highway. That's about it in the Orange Cone Patrol to this point. We will check it again for you in the next half hour. Norwegian authorities seized a Russian ship, the Professor Molchanov, in the Arctic. The vessel was apprehended in Barentsburg, a Russian-operated coal mining settlement on the Svalbard archipelago. This after a request from Ukrainian energy company Naftogaz, which seeks enforcement of a $4.22 billion compensation awarded after Russia annexed Crimea in 2014. The Russian government condemned the seizure as piracy and summoned the Norwegian ambassador to lodge a formal protest in response. The Norwegian Foreign Ministry stated that the incident does not involve the Oslo government and as a matter is a dispute between Russia and Naftogaz. The seizure was ordered by a district court requiring the ship to remain in port. Naftogaz representatives have indicated that they are prepared for further legal battles over the vessel and its assets. Rescuers in Nepal pulled two workers alive from a hydropower tunnel today, raising hopes of reaching a dozen others believed to be trapped 9 days after catastrophic floods devastated towns and swept away villages. Nepal's energy ministry said in a statement the two men were rescued from a tunnel at the Tirishali 3A construction site. A ministry spokesperson said one of the survivors told rescuers that more people were still alive inside the tunnel. And Jordan, a staunch U.S. ally that hosts U.S. forces in the Middle East, has paid a price for its relationship with Washington, which has made the kingdom's military bases a target of repeat Iranian strikes. Hundreds of drone and missile attacks have added to other strains on Jordan that include a slumping economy and volatility in the neighboring West Bank, where Israeli settlers have ramped up attacks on Palestinians. Despite the risk of more strikes, Jordanian leaders say they are committed to maintaining the relationship after decades of courting deeper security ties with U.S. officials and offering to be a reliable partner with the West in a region rocked by conflict. Analysts say the alliance offers Jordan a way to guard against Iran's attempts to destabilize its neighbors. You're with the Morning News Service on WDEV, and the Weather Watch is next.
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0: We're at 58 degrees. Temperature drops a little bit, and fog in the weather picture this morning. As far as the rest of the day, Ryan Haas of the Mount Washington Weather Office.
2: Looking at the weather map, low pressure will drift offshore today, then stall near the Canadian Maritimes as an upper-level trough builds into the region. Today we'll start with some low clouds and areas of fog in the valleys. Fog will burn off throughout the morning with plenty of sunshine expected to start the day. High temperatures will rise into the upper 70s in the Champlain Valley, the mid-70s in the central region, and the mid to upper 70s in the Northeast Kingdom. Daytime heating will allow clouds to build throughout the day with some scattered rain showers likely developing during the afternoon and early evening, so be sure to have an umbrella or raincoat handy. Lingering showers

0: Showers will dissipate overnight, giving way to partly cloudy conditions and patchy valley fog. A light northerly flow will usher in cooler and drier air overnight, and overnight lows will fall into the upper 50s in the Champlain Valley and the mid-50s in the Northeast Kingdom. For Radio Vermont, this is meteorologist Ryan Haas reporting from the Mount Washington Observatory.
1: Looking around the region at this Friday morning, which you've made it to Friday morning, that's a good to be able to say. 60 in Morrisville, 57 Island Pond, 59 in Barrie, 64 Burlington and Plattsburgh, 61 Middlebury, 59 White River Junction, Ticonderoga, clear skies, 60 degrees, with Sherbrooke and Saranac Lake each checking in with 58, Montreal 63, Ottawa is 61 under clear skies. And it is 63 in Portland, and Logan Airport checking in with 66 degrees this morning. And the Hudson Valley is, between the mid and upper 60s already. Mostly clear in Albany at 64, and Poughkeepsie is a mostly cloudy 69 degrees. As our WDEV News Watch continues, a deadlocked jury returns today for the seventh day of deliberations in the Lindsey Clancy trial. Yesterday, the jury's foreman told the judge a single juror won't follow the court's instructions about reasonable doubt. A disclosure made in the form of a note delivered to the judge offered the clearest glimpse yet of what may be keeping jurors from reaching a verdict on whether the Massachusetts mother is criminally responsible for killing her three children. The jury has twice told Plymouth County Superior Court Judge William Sullivan that it is unable to agree on a verdict. Yesterday, Sullivan brought in each juror individually and questioned them in private. The judge then reread his instructions on reasonable doubt before sending them back to continue deliberating. A U.S. Immigration and Customs Enforcement officer, Christian Castro, has turned himself in to federal authorities, facing charges for making false statements related to a shooting incident in Minneapolis. The shooting occurred in January during a large immigration enforcement operation known as Operation Metro Surge, where Castro allegedly shot a Venezuelan man, Julio Cesar Souza Salas, in the thigh while chasing another person. Initially arrested in May, Castro was held in Brownsville, Texas, as Minnesota sought his extradition. His release from custody came after Texas Governor Greg Abbott declined to sign the extradition warrant. Federal prosecutors had dropped charges against Sosa Salas and another man, citing video evidence that contradicted officers' accounts of the altercation. Castro now faces multiple charges from both federal and Minnesota authorities, including assault and false reporting. He was previously placed on leave without pay while the investigation took place. Officials assert that practices during the crackdown have raised questions and prompted scrutiny within the Department of Homeland Security. The investigation remains ongoing, and attorneys for Sosa Salas have expressed their intent to seek damages from the federal government. A candidate for the Missouri House made an initial court appearance yesterday facing federal drug charges. Thomas Ross is accused of conspiring to plant cocaine and Adderall on his Republican primary opponent, Louise Secker, in the lead-up to the August 4th primary. Court documents indicate that Ross requested a campaign manager to place the drugs in Secker's possessions. Ross won the closely contested primary by just a few votes. The FBI's investigation revealed texts from Ross to the campaign staffer discussing the alleged plan, with the substances later confirmed to be cocaine and Adderall. Ross has not publicly commented on the charges, and his assigned public defender has not disclosed how he intends to plead. Missouri's Republican Party chairman, Peter Kinder, has urged Ross to withdraw from the race, calling the situation serious and deeply troubling. It's 6:20 on WDEV.
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1: Red Sox winners 6-5 over Baltimore.
4: Here's Roman. And he swings and drives one high and deep into left field. It's at the track. It's at the wall. It's gone. Opposite field homer for Roman, who reigns a little bit in Baltimore, too. Insurance, and it's 6-3 Red Sox.
5: Well, 2 days in a row, backside homers. All three home runs this year for Roman Anthony. You remember that pinch hit in Houston late April or early April? He went to left center. This is a two-seamer up and away, probably not even a strike. Suarez is going, you got to be kidding me. How'd you hit that out of here?
1: Well, 6-5 was the final score in the Red Sox at Baltimore again tonight. 6:05, we take you to the Charm City on WDEV. At Thunder Road last night, Lenny Shewitt Apparel Flying Tigers, the Cody Chevrolet 100-lap event, the Cody Chevrolet Cadillac, 100-lap event, was won by Logan Powers of Middlesex in his number 31. Derek Calkins coming in second, and Cameron Ouellette coming in third. However, Derek Calkins is the 2026 Myers Container Triple Crown champion. In the Maplefields Irving Late Model 60-lap event, it was Fairfax's Justin Prescott with the winner. In second, Bobby Tarrant of Hinesburg, and Graniteville's Stephen Donahue. In third, the RK Miles Street Stock 30-lap event. Kyle McCaskill of Williamstown, the winner, followed by Howard Stockwell of Randolph in second, and Paul Rochelot of Georgia in third. And I believe this is Kyle McCaskill we're going to be playing a clip with here. And James Salvis on the scene last night.
6: Folks, down here in RK Miles Victory Lane with second-time winner this season, Kyle McCaskill. Kyle, had a really good run in the 7. You looked really good in your heat race, and you were able to drive up through the field a little bit there in the feature.
7: Yeah, we had a really good car today. Definitely top 5 best car I've ever had, and it seemed to just work out. I mean, we lucked out with that caution because I really needed it, and everything seemed to work out. So.
6: And well, what's going to be your plan going forward now? Because that's certainly going to hopefully move you up the standings a little bit with that win.
7: Not really worried about that. We're out here to have fun. We just got our third trophy with our third car this year, so you can't ask for a lot better than that.
6: Well, congratulations.
7: Thanks, sir.
1: LSU coach Lane Kiffin's chances of fielding former NFL players improved last night when a Louisiana judge issued a preliminary injunction against the NCAA in a high-profile eligibility case. LSU is due to submit its 105-man roster to the Southeastern Conference today. The ruling clears the way for LSU to list some former NFL players on its roster. How many games they might be eligible to play remains to be seen as the matter continues to work its way through the courts. Alex Ila and her fans are headed to the weekend of the U.S. Open along with two-time champion Naomi Osaka and 2023 winner Coco Gauff. So are Madison Keys and men's top seed Alexander Zverev, just barely, but not number 3, Felix Auger-Aliassime, who became the highest-seeded player knocked out of the tournament thus far. FIFA accused European soccer body UEFA of a smear campaign in a court filing yesterday concerning FIFA president Gianni Infantino's failed plan to sell stakes in the World Cup and other competitions. Last week, UEFA filed a request for discovery of evidence connected to Infantino's proposal in 3 U.S. courts. FIFA's filing in Colorado today, a motion to intervene, asking that the discovery process be deferred or dropped. One of UEFA's discovery requests was filed in the Southern District of New York and seeks disclosure of documents from Josh Kushner and his investment firm Thrive Capital Management. Kushner, the younger brother of Jared Kushner, President Trump's son-in-law. And we will go from that to business. After all, it is 6:25 and Asian shares were trading mixed as market sentiment for some regional benchmarks got a boost from the tech-led rally on Wall Street yesterday. If you fill up with diesel on a fairly regular basis, you do not need me to tell you this, but the price of diesel has been high. And a new record high in the U.S. Today, soaring to an average of $5.85 a gallon for the first time ever as the six-month-long war with Iran continues to disrupt the world's flow of fuel. Because diesel is used for many freight and delivery networks, higher diesel prices mean higher transportation costs for a long list of everyday goods. More expensive fuel is increasing bills for businesses across sectors, some of which have already passed off costs to consumers in the form of added fees on online orders and packages in the mail. And shoppers may see more and more sticker shock trickle into store shelves. U.S. Treasury yields eased in early trading with investors awaiting the latest non-farm payrolls and unemployment data as the U.S. inflation and interest rate backdrop comes under closer scrutiny following recent bond market jitters. Norway's mammoth wealth fund wants to cut its holdings of U.S. government bonds, chiefly affecting U.S. treasuries, as it seeks greater returns elsewhere. The rebalancing of its portfolio would add other types of U.S. bonds and other assets, such as mortgage-backed securities. The $2.3 trillion fund has made record profits recently on its equity holdings, but is heavily exposed to technology and AI. Volkswagen's announced a further $50,000 job cuts as it forges ahead with its restructuring plan. Carmaker shares jumped today in trading on the German exchange as investors welcomed the cost-cutting plan. Analysts say the decision could create a halo effect for the German auto manufacturing industry.
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1: Now, heard about the Pabst Blue Ribbon that was stolen? Well, the beer company is announcing a $20,000 reward for information leading to the recovery of 1,600 missing cases of beer. A theft occurred August the 17th in Montclair, California, where police report two separate incidents took place at an Anheuser-Busch distribution center. And the first incident, approximately $45,000 worth of beer destined for Tucson, was taken. A second theft followed shortly after, involving a forgery of documents to steal another $25,000 worth of beer. Montclair police have stated that the total of beer stolen weighed around 40,000 pounds, valued at an estimated $70,000. Pabst CEO Greg Debo expressed a desire for the beer's return by September 9th, encouraging anyone with information to contact the company. Similar things have happened before. I started digging. Curious. I vaguely remembered one of these, and I decided to go and dig deeper to refresh my memory of it. This was August 2004. Driver Wade Hayes picked up a massive Moosehead beer shipment out of their brewery in St. John, New Brunswick. It was bound for Toronto, and then shipment to Mexico, and then it vanished. Police later found the empty tractor-trailer unit running in a parking lot in Edmundston, near the boundary with Maine. The driver had then hitchhiked to Ontario. He was later convicted of theft and sentenced to 19 months in prison. Stolen cans of Spanish-labeled Moosehead began turning up in ditches in New Brunswick. In one instance, the RCMP found a stash in the woods where black bears had gotten into at least six cans. So these stories have happened before. You're listening to the Morning News Service from WDEV, and it is 58 degrees in Waterbury. I'm Bob Welch. Good morning to you. In the headlines, at the bottom of the hour, three more people face charges amid a child care abuse investigation at a Plattsburgh daycare. Governor Phil Scott and state officials are encouraging an open mind on school district consolidation as committees begin to study it. And drivers who speed through New York highway construction zones could soon get a fine in the mail.
11: With SRN News, I'm Jason Walker. Diesel has hit a new record high in the United States, climbing to an average of $5.85 a gallon. That for the first time ever. Rescue teams in Nepal have pulled two workers alive from a tunnel at a hydropower plant. That is raising hopes of reaching dozens of others believed to be trapped 9 days after deadly floods swept away a number of villages. A plan by the EPA could make it much harder for the public to learn about and comment on proposed AI data centers. Very controversial situation in the world of sports. A Louisiana judge yesterday, late last night, ruling against the NCAA in an eligibility case, clearing the way for LSU to add former NFL players. This is SRN News.
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1: 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It's 6:34, and I believe this is Whistlin' Scott from RK Miles on the line.
16: Good morning, Bob, and happy Friday, Vermont. How you doing? We're coming to you live from downtown Barrie, Vermont, where it's a little foggy this morning, but happy Friday. How you doing?
1: Oh, we're doing pretty well here. And as the we keep getting further and further along into September. We're now into September. And yeah, probably got some projects to take care of before the weather changes entirely.
16: That's right. Well, you know, this weekend is Labor Day weekend. Labor Day weekend was started in 1894. I looked it up. And it's a tribute, right? We have Labor Day for all those hard working people out there that work all day in and day out, and well, we give them a day off, and well, we're going to do that here at RK Miles too. We've only been open since 1940. But we're a family-owned and operated building supply company. And, well, we're going to be off on Monday, too. But we have a lot of hard-working people that come in here, you know, contractors, you know, builders, even homeowners that come in here to buy all their building materials. And so, yeah, we wanted to wish everyone a safe, relaxing, and well-deserved holiday weekend for sure this weekend. So make sure, you know, going out there and maybe go fishing or something this weekend, Bob. Yeah. Or maybe you got a project. We are open Saturday, and I just wanted to announce we are going to have a sale on our Trex decking, which we never do, but our in-stock Pebble Gray Trex decking is on sale right now until the end of the month. So if maybe you got a deck project that you want to do, here's your chance to save some big money on our Trex decking. It's end of the year kind of blowout thing. So our in-stock Trex Pebble Gray decking, we've got it both in the regular screw down or the it's grooved on the edge so you can have concealed fasteners. And that's what all the cool kids are doing, Bob. Nobody wants to see the screws anymore on your decking. Trex decking is a composite. It's made out of, well, old milk jugs and pallets, and they mix it all together, and they sprinkle some magic in there, and they pump out this decking. This decking, you don't have to stain it. Basically, all you do is once a year, you wash it with your hose. You put on, you know, you put some little soap on there, a little detergent, put a little, wash it down with your hose, and it is just like new again. So instead of spending all summer scraping and painting your deck, all you can do is sit back and relax and enjoy it. So, yeah, come on down to RK Miles. If you can hear our voice, we can deliver to you. We've got a whole delivery fleet. We've got the big boom truck. We've got a box truck to, if you're buying doors and windows. We've got a Moffitt truck if you want to get that Trex decking around back where your decking is. We got that kind of delivery service. 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We've got great prices. We've got great service. Why would you shop anywhere else, Bob? Come on down to RK Miles.
1: And you are conveniently located at numerous locations across the state from you. You need something delivered. It's not going to be coming from hundreds of miles away. It'll be coming from much closer.
16: That's for sure. We're local, right? Come on down. And right, we're locally owned, locally loved. RK Miles here, right in Barry. Well, we got a bunch of, I think there's 10 locations in Vermont now and a couple in Massachusetts. And I think we're getting over into New Hampshire now, too. We keep growing and growing and growing. And we are here to help. And that's because, you know, people like what we have to offer. We're honest. We're straight shooters. You know, come on down. Yeah, if you've got a building project in your future, make sure you check out RK Miles first.
1: All right. We'll check in with you again right around this time next week.
16: Okay, buddy. We'll talk to you then. Have a great weekend.
1: All right.
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1: And our WDEV News Watch continues at 6:39 on this Friday morning. Three more people face charges amid a child abuse investigation at a Plattsburgh daycare. That brings the total number of arrests now to six. Authorities say multiple children were abused at the Plattsburgh YMCA's Child Care Center, previously known as Bright Beginnings, between January and March. Channel 3 reports three employees had already been arrested and charged. State police yesterday announced three more arrests. Former YMCA head 55-year-old Justin Hine, 51-year-old Lynn Boyd, and 45-year-old Kristen Tate, all of Plattsburgh. They are each charged with failure to report child abuse and endangering the welfare of a child. Boyd is the only one who has appeared in court so far. Governor Phil Scott and state officials are encouraging an open mind on school district consolidation as committees begin to study merging. Last session, the governor tasked the legislature to mandate school merging. Lawmakers weren't able to agree, so they compromised. The law passed and signed Act 170, assigned 7 regional facilitators to work with 20 merger study committees. Those new committees will determine if school districts can be condensed and will operate like traditional school boards. All proposed mergers would have to be approved by voters on town meeting day 2028. All districts are required to start sharing resources in larger regional districts. That's something that's yet to happen. Scott believes the mergers will reduce costs for taxpayers and bring new opportunities for Vermont students. In the money race for Vermont's top job, Democrat Amanda Janu is outraising incumbent Governor Phil Scott. Amanda Janu raised about $111,000 this round, bringing her total to date to about $415,000. Republican Governor Phil Scott raised only $63,000, but has $200,000 on hand. The relatively low fundraising numbers for both candidates says a lot. According to political analysts, Scott has not turned on the fundraising spigot and does not have a sense of urgency in the race against Janu. Many Republicans saw the more moderate Democrat Ali Richards as the more competitive candidate in November. Scott's once again focusing his time and energy down ballot, targeting state House Democrats who control a majority and set the policy agenda. A Pennsylvania man's due in court after police say he was caught transporting horses to Canada for slaughter and human consumption. New York State police troopers say they were notified last month that a person was transporting horses through New York State for slaughter in Canada, which is illegal. The investigation focused on Bruce Rotz, the owner of Rotz Livestock in Shippensburg, Pennsylvania. Police say the business had allegedly been transporting the horses across the border so that they could be slaughtered and prepared for consumption. On Wednesday, troopers were able to stop a Freightliner truck in DeKalb, St. Lawrence County, that was being driven by Robert Seitz of Lewiston, Pennsylvania. The livestock trailer behind the truck was inspected and police found horses that were tagged for slaughter in Canada inside. Seitz was arrested and charged with violating New York State agriculture and markets law. He was released and is due in the town of DeKalb court to answer to the charge. The Albany Times Union reports a total of 25 horses were seized and brought to a farm in New York for care and inspection. RWDEV News Time, 6:43.
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1: Drivers who speed through state highway construction zones in New York could soon get a fine in the mail. The state's expanding its automated work zone speed enforcement program using cameras to catch violators without an officer present. The cameras collect data, including posted speed, vehicle speed, location, lane, and license plate information. A first offense carries a $50 fine, a second offense a $75 fine, and subsequent offenses carry a $100 fine. And fines are mailed directly to violators, and if you're driving, let's see, you are perhaps a young driver, perhaps driving a car that is registered to your parents or something, well, your parents are going to wind up getting that bill. It's connected to the license plate and whoever the name and address is on the license plate. That's how that works. And it's a similar setup in Connecticut as well, in work zones. It's been that way for a couple of years now in Connecticut. We're at 6:45. You're with the Morning News Service on WDEV. And let's check that temperature one more time here. We're at 58 degrees in Waterbury. And now to Ryan Haas of the Mount Washington Weather Office.
0: Looking at the weather map, low pressure will drift offshore today, then stall near the Canadian Maritimes as an upper-level trough builds into the region. Today we'll start with some low clouds and areas of fog in the valleys. Fog will burn off throughout the morning with plenty of sunshine expected to start the day. High temperatures will rise into the upper 70s in the Champlain Valley, the mid-70s in the central region, and the mid to upper 70s in the Northeast Kingdom. Daytime heating will allow clouds to build throughout the day with some scattered rain showers likely developing during the afternoon and early evening, so be sure to have an umbrella or raincoat handy. Lingering showers will dissipate overnight, giving way to partly cloudy conditions and patchy valley fog. A light northerly flow will usher in cooler and drier air overnight, and overnight lows will fall into the upper 50s in the Champlain Valley and the mid-50s in the Northeast Kingdom. For Radio Vermont, this is meteorologist Ryan Haas reporting from the Mount Washington Observatory.
1: And checking around the region. At this point in the morning, we've got 60 in Morrisville under mostly cloudy. It's 58 in Island Pond under cloudy skies. 58 and partly cloudy in Barrie. It is 64 in Burlington and Plattsburgh under mostly sunny. It is a Sunday 61. In Middlebury, Ticonderoga 60. Montreal cloudy in 64. Portland mostly sunny, 64 degrees, and Boston Logan Airport, mostly sunny, 67. There's a special weather statement in effect for our friends in Portland, and that is with regards to the fog. As I go and I click the details on there, because sometimes you see stuff and you got to go and check details. It's important to check those details. 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It is 6:47. Rescuers in Nepal pulled two workers alive from a hydropower tunnel today, raising hopes of reaching a dozen others believed to be trapped 9 days after catastrophic floods devastated towns and swept away villages. Nepal's energy minister said in a statement that two men were rescued from a tunnel at the Trishuli 3A construction site. A ministry spokesperson says one of the survivors told rescuers that more people were still alive inside the tunnel. A deadlocked jury returns today for the seventh day of deliberations in the Lindsey Clancy trial in Massachusetts. Yesterday, the jury's foreperson told the judge a single juror won't follow the court's instructions about reasonable doubt. That disclosure, made in the form of a note delivered to the judge, offer the clearest glimpse yet of what may be keeping jurors from reaching a verdict on whether the Massachusetts mother is criminally responsible for killing her three children. The jury has twice told Plymouth County Superior Court Judge William Sullivan that it is unable to agree on a verdict. Yesterday, Judge Sullivan brought in each juror one by one and questioned them in private. The judge then reread his instructions on reasonable doubt before sending them back to continue deliberating. You've heard of flock cameras, and in the Massachusetts city of Revere, a police officer there accessed that city's flock camera network more than a dozen times to track a former girlfriend. It's according to an internal affairs investigation report obtained by WCVB-TV in Boston. Officer Michael Tizzo was suspended without pay for 3 days following that investigation. Marissa Tedesco, who said she and Tizzo were romantically involved starting in 2021, said, quote, "I'm completely appalled to think this is what police equipment is being used for across Massachusetts. I think it's disgusting." After she filed a complaint with Revere Police last year, an internal affairs investigation found Tizzo used flock cameras to search for license plates related to Tedesco and her family 18 times last August, according to documents that were obtained from Revere Police through a public records request. It's in Massachusetts. We'll take you to your drive and sports next on WDEV.
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1: 6:50 on Stomp and Go Patrol this Friday morning, and things running smoothly along the Interstate 89 stretch between South Burlington and Montpelier, and on southward looks smooth as well. Something you might want to be aware of happening, though we have not seen it happen yet, is that this particular area has become of note. This is the work that is going on the bridge, and this is New Hampshire's jurisdiction here on Interstate 89 that connects the, you know, connects Vermont and New Hampshire over the Connecticut River. There is a major project going on that has been going on for a while, but in the past couple of days, it has resulted in big slowdowns going across the bridge as they do that work. So it hasn't come up this morning, but it may come up as you go through your day today. Fog is a big factor in the driving experience of many around here this morning, so just keep your eyes peeled for that and keep the speeds down through the fog. Don't want to hit an animal, don't want to hit another vehicle either without enough stopping distance. Lake Champlain ferries running on or close to schedule, and I see no issues on the Adirondack Northway 87, but there is paving work that is happening in Willsboro on New York Route 22, which would take you from the Charlotte Essex Ferry up to Interstate 87 if you were to drive northward out of the where the ferry takes you. We will check it again for you in the next half hour here at WDEV. Red Sox winners 6-5 over Baltimore. 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
4: Here's Roman. And he swings and drives one high and deep into left field. It's at the track. It's at the wall. It's gone. Opposite field homer for Roman, who reigns a little bit in Baltimore, too. Insurance, and it's 6-3 Red Sox.
1: Red Sox at Baltimore again tonight, 6:05. We take you to the Charm City on WDEV. The Cody Chevrolet Cadillac Lenny Shoe and Apparel Flying Tigers 100 lap event last night at Thunder Road. That was won by Logan Powers of Essex with Derek Calkins in second and Cameron Willett in third. However, Derek Calkins is the winner of the 2026 Myers Container Triple Crown Championship. Fairfax's Justin Prescott is the winner of the Maple Fields Irving Late Models with Bobby Therina Heinsberg in second and Graniteville's Stephen Donahue in third.
6: Folks, down here in Lenny's Shoe and Apparel Flying Tiger Victory Lane with tonight's winner, Stephen Donahue. Stephen, you had a podium finish in the late model, and now you do two spots better and win the Tiger race. So what'd you think? You were hooked up tonight.
23: Yeah, the late model was still struggling with, but the guy stick behind me, and one credit union sticks behind me. I can't thank them enough. And then the Tiger was just come and have some fun because we've had such a rough year, and it was just really good tonight. And every adjustment made it a little bit better, a little bit better. And then 100 laps is kind of more in my wheelhouse. Longer the race usually works out better for me.
6: Well, congratulations.
23: Thank you.
6: Welcome.
1: And there you have it from Thunder Road last night.
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1: $6.55 on WDEV. Asian shares trading mixed today as market sentiment for some regional benchmarks got a boost from the tech-led rally on Wall Street yesterday. Speaking of Wall Street, NASDAQ futures up 155, S&P futures up 7 at this moment. Diesel's hit a new record price in the U.S. today, soaring to an average of $5.85 a gallon. For the first time ever, as the six-month-long war with Iran continues to disrupt the world's flow of fuel because diesel is used for many freight and delivery networks. Those higher diesel prices mean higher transport costs for a long list of everyday goods. That'll wind up being adjusted in the price you have to pay, especially if you need to ship it to your door. U.S. Treasury yields eased in early trading with investors awaiting the latest non-farm payrolls and unemployment data as U.S. inflation and interest rates backdrop comes under closer scrutiny following recent bond market jitters. NVIDIA's equity investment stood at $99 billion as of July 26th, up sharply from a year earlier as it expands its financial backing across the AI sector. Investments span frontier AI labs, cloud providers, and infrastructure companies, including OpenAI, CoreWeave, and Nebius. NVIDIA says the investments are designed to expand its ecosystem, create growth opportunities, and strengthen or competitive position. Volkswagen's letting go of 50,000 workers as it forges ahead with its restructuring. Carmaker shares jumped today on the German exchange as investors welcomed the cost-cutting plan. Analysts say the decision could create a halo effect for the German auto manufacturing industry.
3: Happy birthday to you.
1: Had something in our birthday list yesterday, but none today. You get on here. You put P.O. Box 550, Waterbury 05676 in the envelope or on the postcard, and it'll get in here. Or you can do it by way email, wdev@radiovermont.com, and it will get into the studio here.

0: Despite 6 years of skyrocketing state spending, many candidates are proposing more revenue, higher taxes, and expanded government programs to address Vermont's affordability crisis. Vermont already has one of the most progressive tax systems in the nation, with a third highest total tax burden. Why should taxpayers believe more spending will make our state more affordable? Vermont has a spending problem, not a revenue problem, and it's time to understand where is the money going and who will be left to pay. The warning signs are clear. People are leaving the workforce. Private sector jobs are declining rapidly. Vermont is shrinking, and many businesses are struggling to stay open. Before asking for more money or shifting the burden, let's ask why we're spending so much and can we do better? More taxes aren't solving the problem. They are contributing to it. I'm Elizabeth Brown, State Director of the Fiscal Alliance Foundation. 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
1: We're at 58 degrees, warming up to a high in the mid-70s today after the fog burns off. Ryan Haas on shift at the Mount Washington Weather Office, and we'll be hearing from him in the next 15 minutes here on WDEV. In the headlines on this Friday, September the 4th, three more people face charges amid a child abuse investigation at a Plattsburgh daycare. Governor Phil Scott and state officials encouraging an open mind on school district consolidation as committees start to study it. Drivers who speed through New York highway construction zones could soon get a fine in the mail. Good morning, I'm Bob Welch.
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3: 7 o'clock news this hour from Town Hall. I'm Rich Thomason. When it comes to the U.S. conflict with Iran,
4: I wouldn't call it a war.
3: Vice President Vance.
4: Right now, there is no active shooting. I recognize there have been places where this has flared up. Major combat operations lasted for about 6 weeks.
3: Whatever you call it, it's had an impact on the cost of energy. Diesel has hit an average $5.85 a gallon for the first time ever in the U.S. President Trump has said the temporary price spike is worth the cost of keeping nukes out of the hands of Iran. Deadlocked jury is scheduled to return for a seventh day of deliberations in the Lindsey Clancy murder trial. The jury has twice said it cannot reach a verdict on whether the Massachusetts mother was criminally responsible for killing her three young children. The foreman tells a judge that one juror is refusing to follow the court's instructions on reasonable doubt. Clancy's lawyer asked a judge to remove the juror, but the judge declined. 9 days after catastrophic flooding along the Nepal-Tibet border, rescuers have pulled two trapped workers alive from a hydropower tunnel. The BBC's Fanindra Dahal in Kathmandu.
5: One was a mechanical engineer and another was a mechanical foreman. They have been airlifted to Kathmandu for treatment. We have been told that one has sustained minor injuries, while the other is kept in intensive care unit because of his wounds on legs and waist. Officials yesterday told me that they were active in conducting rescue operations in at least 7 tunnels of different power stations.
3: The confirmed death toll tops 1,200, with thousands more still unaccounted for. On Wall Street this morning, stock futures have been mixed so far. The Dow futures down 48 points, while the Nasdaq futures are up 122 points. More on these stories at townhall.com.
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3: Israel has freed a Lebanese man it had been holding. He was initially suspected of having terrorist ties.
8: The release is the first such handover since the outbreak of the latest Israel-Hezbollah war 6 months ago. The International Committee of the Red Cross and Lebanese officials say the prisoner, identified as Malik Ghazi, was handed over to the ICRC at the border in the coastal town of Nakoura on Lebanon's southern frontier and was then transferred to a Lebanese army intelligence office in the city of Tyre. The office of Israel Prime Minister Benjamin Netanyahu said in a statement that five Lebanese captives were, after interrogation, not found to be members of a terrorist organization or involved in terrorism. I'm Charles Teletasma.
3: Russian drone and missile attacks on Kyiv have intensified, disrupting daily life with constant air raid sirens. Previously, the attacks occurred mostly at night, but now they happen day and night. News and analysis at townhall.com. Changes on the way in Google's digital ad business.
9: A federal judge ordered Google to retool the system powering its price gouging monopoly in digital advertising, sparing the company from a wrenching breakup that had been sought by the U.S. government. The decision by U.S. District Judge Leonie Brinkema in Virginia marks the second time in a year that Google has received a reprieve from a Justice Department proposal to dismantle its internet empire to curb years of abusive behavior. That conduct in turn has enriched Google's corporate parent, Alphabet, which has a market value of $4.11 trillion. Keith Peters, Washington.
3: Volkswagen's board approving a major cost-cutting plan. It's aimed at countering low-cost competition in China and U.S. tariffs. The plan includes cutting some 50,000 jobs and closing four German manufacturing plants. More on these stories, townhall.com.
1: Good morning, it's 7:05 and 57 under some fog in our WDEV listening area this morning. That fog will burn off and we will get up to the mid-70s under partly sunny skies. And a full forecast from Ryan Haas, the Mount Washington Weather Office, coming up in about 10 minutes' time. Three more people face charges amid a child abuse investigation at a Plattsburgh daycare, bringing the total number of arrests now to six. Authorities say multiple children were abused at the Plattsburgh YMCA's Child Care Center, previously known as Bright Beginnings, between January and March. Channel 3 reports three employees had already been arrested and charged. State police yesterday announced three more arrests. They are former YMCA head, 55-year-old Justin Heen, 51-year-old Lynn Boyd, and 45-year-old Kristen Tate, all of Plattsburgh. They are each charged with failure to report child abuse and endangering the welfare of a child. Boyd is the only one who has appeared in court so far. Governor Phil Scott and state officials are encouraging an open mind on school district consolidation as committees begin to study merging. Last session, you'll recall, the governor tasked the legislature to mandate school merging, and lawmakers were not able to agree, so they compromised. The law passed unsigned. Act 170 assigned seven regional facilitators to work with 20 merger study committees. Those new committees will determine if school districts can be condensed and will operate like traditional school boards. All proposed mergers would have to be approved by voters on town meeting day in 2028. All districts are required to start sharing resources in larger regional districts. That's something that's yet to happen. Scott believes the mergers will reduce costs for taxpayers and bring new opportunities for Vermont students. In the money race for Vermont's top job, Democratic candidate Amanda Janu is outraising incumbent Governor Phil Scott. Janu raised about $111,000 this round, bringing her total to date to about $415,000. Republican Governor Phil Scott raised only $63,000 but has $200,000 on hand. The relatively low fundraising numbers for both candidates says a lot, according to political analysts. Scott has not turned on the fundraising spigot and does not have a sense of urgency in the race against Janu. Many Republicans saw the more moderate Democrat, Allie Richards, as the more competitive candidate in November. Scott is once again focusing his time and energy down ballot, targeting statehouse Democrats who control a majority and set the policy agenda. 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Reach out to one of their local Vermont agents at 802-728-9158. 802-728-9158. 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
11: Through the decades, we've had a lot of fun on Labor Day weekend. So, let's do it again. Celebrating 50 years of the full three-day weekend. Games, entertainment, and of course, Vermont's premier Labor Day parade. It's Vermont's summer send-off. No gate charge, handicapped accessible, Saturday, Sunday, and Monday in Northfield.
1: Pennsylvania man's due in court after police say he was caught transporting horses to Canada for slaughter and human consumption. New York State police troopers say they were notified last month that a person was transporting horses through New York State for slaughter in Canada, which is illegal. The investigation focused on Bruce Rotz, the owner of Rotz Livestock in Shippensburg, Pennsylvania. Police say the business had allegedly been transporting the horses across the border so that they could be slaughtered and prepared for consumption. On Wednesday, troopers were able to stop a Freightliner truck in DeKalb, St. Lawrence County, that was being driven by Robert Seitz of Lewiston, Pennsylvania. The livestock trailer behind the truck was inspected, and police found horses that were tagged for slaughter in Canada inside. Seitz was arrested and charged with violating New York State agriculture and markets law. He was released and is due in the town of DeKalb court to answer to the charge. The Albany Times Union reports a total of 25 horses were seized and brought to a farm in New York for care and inspection. Drivers who speed through New York highway construction zones could soon get a fine in the mail. The state is expanding its automated work zone speed and

0: relatively calm out there at this hour. Fog is still a factor for many of us on our way into where we are going. There is paving work going on New York Route 22. That's between Essex and through Willsboro and up to Route 9 and where it eventually would lead you into Interstate 87. And that work begins not too far to the north of the Essex side of the Charlotte-Essex ferry. Speaking of those ferries, they are running on or close to schedule. I see no potential slowdowns on Interstate 89 between the Canadian border and down through the Montpelier area and then on further south. However, if you plan to be using Interstate 89 across the Connecticut River, beware that there may be some work that slows you down in a big way. Yesterday it was northbound Interstate 89. It was down to one lane going across the bridge and into Vermont. And a couple days ago, it was in both directions they were doing things, and it is New Hampshire's jurisdiction, that bridge. And so we don't see anything that's slowing things down right now, but it could wind up being a problem. Hopefully they have been wise to the fact that this is the could potentially be considered the first day of a long holiday weekend, and so they may not have any workers doing that job today. We'll check it again for you in the next half hour here on WDEV. Norwegian authorities have seized a Russian ship, the Professor Molchanov, in the Arctic. The vessel was apprehended in a Russian-operated coal mining settlement on the Svalbard archipelago. This after a request from Ukrainian energy company Naftogaz, which seeks enforcement of a $4.22 billion compensation awarded after Russia annexed Crimea in 2014. The Russian government condemned the seizure as piracy and summoned the Norwegian ambassador to lodge a formal protest. The Norwegian Foreign Ministry says the incident doesn't involve the Oslo government, as the matter is a dispute between Russia and Naftogaz. The seizure ordered by a district court requiring the ship to remain in port. Naftogaz representatives have indicated that they are prepared for further legal battles over the vessel and its assets. Rescuers in Nepal have pulled two workers alive from a hydropower tunnel today, raising hopes for reaching a dozen others believed to be trapped 9 days after catastrophic floods devastated towns and swept away villages. Nepal's energy ministry said in a statement the two men were rescued from a tunnel at the Chirushli 3A construction site. A ministry spokesperson said one of the survivors told rescuers that more people are still alive inside the tunnel. WDEV News Time, 7:14.
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2: When we look ahead at Vermont, the challenges of climate change, the challenges of systemic inequality, we need more people to make the decision that the act of giving at any level is the ground floor of getting it right. 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
0: 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Ryan Haas here from the Mount Washington Weather Office this morning.
4: Looking at the weather map, low pressure will drift offshore today, then stall near the Canadian Maritimes as an upper-level trough builds into the region. Today we'll start with some low clouds and areas of fog in the valleys. Fog will burn off throughout the morning with plenty of sunshine expected to start the day. High temperatures will rise into the upper 70s in the Champlain Valley, the mid-70s.

0: 70s in the central region and the mid to upper 70s in the northeast kingdom. Daytime heating will allow clouds to build throughout the day with some scattered rain showers likely developing during the afternoon and early evening, so be sure to have an umbrella or raincoat handy. Lingering showers will dissipate overnight, giving way to partly cloudy conditions and patchy valley fog. A light northerly flow will usher in cooler and drier air overnight, and overnight lows will fall into the upper 50s in the Champlain Valley and the mid-50s in the Northeast Kingdom. For Radio Vermont, this is meteorologist Ryan Haas reporting from the Mount Washington Observatory.
1: It's 61 in Morrisville under cloudy skies, 58 in Island Pond, 59 in Barrie, 65 in Burlington and Plattsburgh, with 62 in Middlebury. At this hour, White River Junction 60, Ticonderoga 61, and here in Waterbury 57 degrees and a little bit of fog at 7:17. In Massachusetts, a deadlocked jury returns today for the seventh day of deliberations in the Lindsey Clancy trial. Yesterday, the jury's foreperson told the judge a single juror won't follow the court's instructions about reasonable doubt. That disclosure made in the form of a note delivered to the judge, and that's offered the clearest glimpse yet of what may be keeping jurors from reaching a verdict on whether the Massachusetts mother is criminally responsible for killing her three children. The jury has twice told Plymouth County Superior Court Judge William Sullivan that it is unable to agree on a verdict. Yesterday, Sullivan brought in each juror one by one and questioned them in private. The judge then reread his instructions on reasonable doubt before sending them back to continue deliberating. An ICE officer, Christian Castro's, turned himself into federal authorities facing charges for making false statements related to a shooting incident in Minneapolis. The shooting occurred in January during a large immigration enforcement operation there known as Operation Metro Surge. Castro allegedly shot a Venezuelan man, Julio Cesar Sosa Salas, in the thigh while chasing another person. Initially arrested in May, Castro was held in Brownsville, Texas, as Minnesota sought his extradition. His release from custody came after Texas Governor Greg Abbott declined to sign the extradition warrant. Federal prosecutors had dropped charges against Sosa Salas and another man, citing video evidence that contradicted officers' accounts of the altercation. Castro now faces multiple charges from both federal and Minnesota authorities, including assault and false reporting. He was previously placed on leave without pay while the investigation took place. Officials assert that practices during the crackdown have raised questions and prompted scrutiny within the Department of Homeland Security. The investigation remains ongoing, and attorneys for Sosa Salas have expressed their intent to seek damages from the federal government. A candidate for the Missouri House made an initial court appearance yesterday facing federal drug charges. Thomas Ross is accused of conspiring to plant cocaine and Adderall on his Republican primary opponent, Louise Secker, in the lead-up to the August 4th primary. Court documents indicate that Ross requested a campaign manager to place the drugs in Secker's possessions. Ross won the closely contested primary by just a few votes. The FBI's investigation revealed texts from Ross to the campaign staffer discussing the alleged plan, with the substances later confirmed to be cocaine and Adderall. Ross has not publicly commented on the charges, and his assigned public defender has not disclosed how he intends to plead. Missouri's Republican Party chair, Peter Kinder, has urged Ross to withdraw from the race, calling the situation, quote, serious and deeply troubling. WDEV News Time, 7:20.
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1: Red Sox winners 6-5 over Baltimore.
6: Here's Roman. And he swings and drives one high and deep into left field. It's at the track. It's at the wall. It's gone. Opposite field homer for Roman, who reigns a little bit in Baltimore, too. Insurance, and it's 6-3 Red Sox.
1: Final score is 6-5, and the Red Sox are at Baltimore again tonight. 6:05, we take you to the Charm City on WDEV in Oriole Park at Camden Yards. Last night at Thunder Road, the Lenny Chuen Apparel Flying Tiger event, Cody Chevrolet Cadillac 100 laps, was won by Middlesex's Logan Powers, followed up by Derek Hawkins in second and Cameron Ouellette in third. The Myers Container Service Triple Crown champion, however, is Derek Calkins. Maplefield's Irving Late Models won by Justin Prescott of Fairfax in second, Bobby Therrien of Hinesburg, and Graniteville's Stephen Donahue in third. The RK Miles Street Stocks won by Kyle McCaskill of Williamstown, Randolph's Howard Stockwell in second, and Georgia's Paul Rochelot in third.
7: Folks, down here in RK Miles Victory Lane with second-time winner this season, Kyle McCaskill. Kyle had a really good run in the 7. You looked really good in your heat race, and you were able to drive up through the field a little bit there in the feature.
8: Yeah, we had a really good car today. Definitely top 5 best car I've ever had, and it seemed to just work out. I mean, we lucked out with that caution because I really needed it, and everything seemed to work out. So.
7: And well, what's going to be your plan going forward now? Because that's certainly going to hopefully move you up the standings a little bit with that win.
8: Not really worried about that. We're out here to have fun. We just got our 3rd trophy with our 3rd car this year, so you can't ask for a lot better than that.
7: Well, congratulations.
8: Thanks, sir.
1: And Alex Ayla and her fans are headed to the weekend at the U.S. Open, along with 2-time champion Naomi Osaka and 2003 winner Coco Gauff. So are Madison Keys and men's top seed Alexander Zverev, just barely but not number 3, Felix Auger-Aliassime, who became the highest-seeded player knocked out of the tournament thus far. Number 6, Alex de Minaur, losing in straight sets to Botic van de Zandschulp, made it 4 of the top 10-seeded men's players to get eliminated before the 3rd round. And LSU coach Lane Kiffin's chances of fielding former NFL players improved last night when a Louisiana judge issued a preliminary injunction against the NCAA. In a high-profile eligibility case, LSU is due to submit its 105-man roster to the Southeast Conference today. The ruling clears the way for LSU to list some former NFL players on its roster. How many games they might be eligible to play? Well, that remains to be seen as the matter works its way through the courts. 7:25 at WDEV. NASDAQ futures up 134, S&P futures up 3.5 points. The opening bells at 9:30. Asian shares trading mixed today as market sentiment for some regional benchmarks got a boost from the tech-led rally on Wall Street yesterday. Diesel's at a new record price, soaring to an average of $5.85 a gallon for the first time ever, as the 6-month-long war with Iran continues to disrupt the world's flow of oil. Because diesel is used for so many freight and delivery networks, those higher diesel prices wind up being reflected eventually in bills across various sectors, some of which have already passed off cost to consumers in the form of added fees on online orders and packages in the mail, and eventually on store shelves. Treasury yields eased in early trading, with investors awaiting the latest non-farm payrolls and unemployment data as U.S. inflation and interest rates are the backdrop, coming under closer scrutiny following recent bond market jitters. Norway's mammoth wealth fund wants to cut its holdings of government bonds, chiefly affecting U.S. treasuries, as it seeks greater returns elsewhere. The rebalancing of its portfolio would add another other types of U.S. bonds and other assets, such as mortgage-backed securities. Volkswagen's announced a further 50,000 job cuts as it forges ahead with its restructuring plan. A carmaker's shares jumped today as investors welcomed the cost-cutting plan. Analysts say the decision could create a halo effect for the German auto manufacturing industry. It's 7:27.
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2: Researchers at University of Vermont and UVM Medical Center are testing a new treatment option for a heart condition affecting millions of Americans. The work, focused on diastolic heart failure, builds on two previous studies by researchers at UVM and could lead to improved treatment and earlier detection of a condition responsible for about half of all heart failure cases. UVM Health Network, living healthy together.
1: Fox News has announced the departure of financial journalist Maria Bartiromo after over 12 years with the network. The announcement came shortly after the final episode of her show, Mornings with Maria, which will go forward without that name, understandably. The company did not disclose the reasons for her departure, but expressed gratitude for her contributions. Bartiromo's career spans several major networks, including CNBC and CNN, and she has been recognized for her work in financial journalism, including an Emmy Award for a documentary on Google. Pabst Blue Ribbon announcing a $20,000 reward for info leading to the recovery of 1,600 plus missing cases of beer. The theft occurred a couple of weeks ago in Montclair, California, where police report two separate incidents took place at an Anheuser-Busch distribution center. Pabst CEO expressing a desire for the beer's return by September the 9th, encouraging anybody with information to contact the company. You're at the morning news service, and it's 57 degrees outside our WDEV studios under a little bit of fog for some of us on the way into where we are going today. The forecast from Ryan Haas says that we will be warming up to the mid-70s under partly sunny skies after that fog burns off. His full forecast coming up in about 15 minutes on this morning news service. The Red Sox winners last night 6-5. The Red Sox at Baltimore again tonight, 6:05 broadcast time on WDEV.
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1: Good morning, I'm Bob Welch. It's Friday, September the 4th, and these are the headlines from WDEV this morning. Three more people face charges amid a child abuse investigation at a Plattsburgh daycare. Governor Phil Scott and state officials are encouraging an open mind on school district consolidation as committees start to study it. Drivers in New York who speed through construction zones could get a fine in the mail, and rescuers in Nepal pulled out two workers alive from a tunnel.
12: SRN News, I'm Rich Thomason in Washington. When it comes to the U.S. conflict with Iran, Vice President Vance says he wouldn't call it a war. Whatever you call it, it has had an impact on the cost of energy. Diesel hitting an average $5.85 a gallon for the first time ever in the U.S. President Trump has said the temporary price spike is worth the cost of keeping nukes out of the hands of Iran. Deadlock jury is scheduled to return for a seventh day of deliberations in the Lindsey Clancy murder trial. The jury has twice said it cannot reach a verdict on whether the Massachusetts mother was criminally responsible for killing her three young children, the judge ordering the jury to keep deliberating. 9 days after the flooding along the Nepal-Tibet border, rescuers have pulled two trapped workers alive from a hydropower tunnel, the confirmed death toll topping 1,200. On Wall Street this morning, stock futures are mixed. More details, srnnews.com.
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15: 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Reuters Institute says we're now one of the top news brands in the nation. Every night, watch great shows with Rob Schmidt, Carl Higbee, Rob Finnerty, and more as they expose the big media lies, the Washington swamp. 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
1: Our WDEV News Watch continues at 7:33. Three more people face charges amid a child abuse investigation at a Plantsburg daycare. This brings the total number of arrests to six. Authorities say multiple children were abused at the Plantsburg YMCA's Child Care Center, previously known as Bright Beginnings, between January and March. Channel 3 reports three employees had already been arrested and charged. State police yesterday announced three more arrests. They are former YMCA head 55-year-old Justin Hine, 51-year-old Lynn Boyd, 45-year-old Kristen Tate, all of Plattsburgh. They are each charged with a failure to report child abuse and endangering the welfare of a child. Boyd is the only one who had appeared in court so far. Governor Phil Scott and state officials are encouraging an open mind on school district consolidation as committees begin to study merging. Last session, the governor tasked the legislature to mandate school merging. Lawmakers weren't able to agree, so they compromised. The law passed and signed is Act 170, and it assigns seven regional facilitators to work with 20 merger study committees. Those new committees will determine if school districts can be condensed and will operate like traditional school boards. All proposed mergers would have to be approved by voters on town meeting day 2028. All districts are required to start sharing resources in larger regional districts. That's something that's yet to happen. Scott believes the mergers will reduce costs for taxpayers and bring new opportunities for Vermont students. In the money race for Vermont's top job, Democratic candidate Amanda Janew is outraising incumbent Governor Phil Scott. Amanda Janew raised about $111,000 this round, bringing her total to date to about $415,000. Republican Governor Phil Scott raised only $63,000, but has $200,000 on hand. The relatively low fundraising numbers for both candidates say a lot, according to political analysts. Scott has not turned on the fundraising spigot and doesn't have a sense of urgency in the race against Janew. Many Republicans saw the more moderate Democrat Ali Richards as the more competitive candidate in November. Scott is once again focusing his time and energy down ballot, targeting State House Democrats who control a majority and set the policy agenda. A Pennsylvania man's due in court after police say he was caught transporting horses to Canada for slaughter and human consumption. New York State police troopers say they were notified last month that a person was transporting horses through New York State for slaughter in Canada, which is illegal. The investigation focused on Bruce Rotz, the owner of Rotz Livestock in Shippensburg, PA. Police say the business had allegedly been transporting the horses across the border so that they could be slaughtered and prepared for consumption. On Wednesday, troopers were able to stop a Freightliner truck in DeKalb, St. Lawrence County, that was being driven by Robert Seitz of Lewiston, Pennsylvania. A livestock trailer behind the truck was inspected, and police found horses that were indeed tagged for slaughter in Canada inside. Seitz was arrested and charged with violating New York State agriculture and markets law. He was released and is due in the town of DeKalb court to answer to the charge. The Albany Times Union reports a total of 25 horses were seized and brought to a farm in New York for care and inspection. Drivers who speed through New York State highway construction zones could soon get a fine in the mail. The state's expanding its automated work zone speed enforcement program, using cameras to catch violators without an officer present. Similar to what happens in Connecticut. The cameras collect data, including posted speed, vehicle speed, location, lane, and license plate information. A first offense carries a $50 fine, a second offense carries a $75 fine, and subsequent offenses carry $100 fines. Fines are mailed directly to violators. 737 on WDEV.
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16: Through the decades, we've had a lot of fun on Labor Day weekend, so let's do it again. 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
1: 7:38, and rescuers in Nepal pulled two workers alive from a hydropower tunnel today, raising hopes of reaching a dozen others believed to be trapped 9 days after catastrophic floods devastated towns and swept away villages. Nepal's energy ministry said in a statement that the two men were rescued from a tunnel at the Tarishlu 3A construction site. A ministry spokesperson said one of the survivors told rescuers that more people were still alive inside the tunnel. Norwegian authorities seized a Russian ship, the Professor Molchanov, in the Arctic. The vessel was apprehended in Barentsburg, a Russian-operated coal mining settlement on the Svalbard archipelago. This after a request from Ukrainian energy company Naftogaz, which seeks enforcement of a $4.22 billion compensation awarded after Russia annexed Crimea in 2014. The Russian government condemned the seizure as piracy and summoned the Norwegian ambassador to lodge a formal protest. In response, the Norwegian foreign ministry said the incident doesn't involve the Oslo government, as it's a matter of a dispute between Russia and Naftogaz. The seizure was ordered by a district court requiring the ship to remain in port. Naftogaz representatives have indicated that they are prepared for further legal battles over the vessel and its assets. Wisconsin's candidates for governor want to limit them, while Pennsylvania's say they support a ban. A Michigan congressional candidate called them un-American. Florida Senate candidate is selling merchandise opposing them. We're talking about flock cameras across the country and up and down ballots. Candidates for both parties are increasingly on the attack over those flock cameras, the AI-powered nationwide network of automated cameras that record license plates and other characteristics of all passing vehicles, allowing law enforcement agencies to search and share the data. The police say the cameras are an invaluable crime-fighting tool. Some critics say their pervasiveness amounts to unconstitutional warrants warrantless mass surveillance. The cameras sold by Atlanta-based Flock Safety, which the company said are running in 6,000 communities in every state but Alaska, have become a new campaign issue that candidates and strategists see as part of a backlash against powerful tech companies connected to broader debates over the future of artificial intelligence and the associated boom in data center construction. Statewide mail voting for this year's midterm elections kick off today. Amid a churning legal battle over President Trump's attempts to limit the practice and mounting concern over Postal Service changes that some state officials blame for a rise in rejected ballots, the developments have created a sense of uncertainty about a popular voting method used by a third of the nation's voters. Today, North Carolina is scheduled to become the first state to widely distribute mail ballots for this year's elections, which will determine the balance of power in Congress for the remainder of President Trump's term. Election officials say that while they are closely monitoring the litigation, ballots will be mailed out as expected, and the state's prepared to administer a secure election, even if the new limits go forward. Deadlocked jury returns today for the seventh day of deliberations in a Lindsey Clancy trial. Yesterday, the jury's foreperson told a judge the single juror won't follow the court's instructions about reasonable doubt. That disclosure, made in the form of a note delivered to the judge, offered the clearest glimpse yet of what may be keeping jurors from reaching a verdict on whether the Massachusetts mother is criminally responsible for killing her three children. The jury has twice told Plymouth County Superior Court Judge William Sullivan that it is unable to reach a verdict and to agree on one. Yesterday, Judge Sullivan brought in each juror one by one and questioned them in private. The judge then reread his instructions on reasonable doubt before sending them back. We'll take a look at the weather forecast up ahead in a few, but first, Peter Greenberg.
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18: 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I'm Peter Greenberg, and this is today's Worldwide Travel Minute. 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
1: 7:45 at WDEV, and it's a foggy morning turning out. The fog will eventually burn off, but look at the fog we're dealing with at the moment anyway, and it's turning into a drive. It's always a certain driving obstacle. These are early mornings. We're going to switch gears now and send you to the Mount Washington Weather Office and meteorologist Ryan Haas.
21: Looking at the weather map, low pressure will drift offshore today, then stall near the Canadian Maritimes as an upper-level trough builds into the region. Today we'll start with some low clouds and areas of fog in the valleys. Fog will burn off throughout the morning with plenty of sunshine expected to start the day. High temperatures will rise into the upper 70s in the Champlain Valley, the mid-70s in the central region, and the mid to upper 70s in the Northeast Kingdom. Daytime heating will allow clouds to build throughout the day with some scattered rain showers likely developing during the afternoon and early evening, so be sure to have an umbrella or raincoat handy. Lingering showers will dissipate overnight, giving way to partly cloudy conditions and patchy valley fog. A light northerly flow will usher in cooler and drier air overnight, and overnight lows will fall into the upper 50s in the Champlain Valley and the mid-50s in the Northeast Kingdom. For Radio Vermont, this is meteorologist Ryan Haas reporting from the Mount Washington Observatory.
1: We got 62 and more. Morrisville and cloudy. It's cloudy in Island Pond and 60. Mostly cloudy in Barrie, 61 degrees. Burlington's got cloudy in 65, as is Plattsburgh. Mostly sunny, 63 in Middlebury. At the moment, it's a mostly sunny 63 in Ticonderoga as well. Mostly cloudy, 62 in White River Junction. Saranac Lake is 59 and cloudy. Cloudy in Sherbrooke, 61. Montreal, 66 and cloudy, 63 in Ottawa, and partly cloudy skies along the shore. Portland's checking in with the mostly sunny skies and 65. In 68 degrees at Logan Airport under mostly sunny skies, and 66 at Albany International Airport under sunny, and Poughkeepsie with 70 under mostly sunny skies. And yesterday we were checking the airports to find out if there were any ground delays, and we don't see any really in the great Northeast. Logan does have a ground delay of 43 minutes, but that's due to runway construction. It's not due to the weather. There are some departures from Burlington that do go to Chicago's O'Hare Airport, and O'Hare has thunderstorms right now, and that has resulted in a ground stop there. I am aware of someone that I knew who flew in on a flight from O'Hare into Burlington. U.S. Immigration and Customs Enforcement Officer, one of them, Christian Castro, has turned himself into federal authorities, facing charges for making false statements related to a shooting incident in Minneapolis. The shooting occurred in January during a large immigration enforcement operation known as Operation Metro Surge, where Castro allegedly shot his Venezuelan man, Julio Cesar Sosa Salas, in the thigh while chasing another person. Initially arrested in May, Castro was held in Brownsville, Texas, as Minnesota sought his extradition. His release from custody came after Texas Governor Greg Abbott declined to sign the extradition warrant. Federal prosecutors had dropped charges against Sosa Salas and another man, citing video evidence that contradicted officers' accounts of the altercation. Now, Castro faces multiple charges from both federal and Minnesota authorities, including assault and false reporting. He was previously placed on leave without pay while the investigation took place. Officials assert that practices during the crackdown have raised questions and prompted scrutiny within the Department of Homeland Security. The investigation remains ongoing, and attorneys for Sosa Salas have expressed their intent to seek damages from the federal government. A candidate for the Missouri House made an initial court appearance yesterday facing federal drug charges. Thomas Ross is accused of conspiring to plant cocaine and Adderall on his Republican primary opponent, Louise Secker, in the lead-up to the August 4th primary. Court papers indicate that Ross requested a campaign manager to place the drugs in Secker's possession. Ross won the closely contested primary by just a few votes. The FBI's investigation revealed texts from Ross to the campaign staffer discussing the alleged plan, with the substances later confirmed to be cocaine and Adderall. Ross has not publicly commented on the charges, and his assigned public defender has not disclosed how he intends to plead. Missouri's Republican Party chair, Peter Kinder, has urged Ross to withdraw from the race, calling the situation serious and deeply troubling. It's 7:50 on WDEV. And we go on over into the drive this morning, and it is a placid one. Some of us are on vacation this way. I would assume that some, not all, some on vacation. That's the reason why the roadway seems so clean right now. They're are reports of fog in various parts of our listening area, but that will burn off. There is road work planned for New York Route 22 between Essex and Willsboro and Route 9. That's where the work ends off at. That's on the New York side, and that work starts off not too far from where the Charlotte-Essex ferry leaves you on the New York side. Those ferries are running on or close to schedule across the Lake Champlain system, and no issues seen on Shelburne Road or Interstate 89 or anything like that. And we will check it again for you in the next half hour here on WDEV.
6: He swings and drives one high and deep in the left field. It's at the track. It's at the wall. It's gone. Opposite field homer for Roman, who reigns a little bit in Baltimore, too. Insurance, and it's 6-3 Red Sox. Well,
0: 2 days in a row, backside homers. All three home runs this year for Roman Anthony. You remember that pinch hit in Houston late April or early April? He went to left center. This is a two-seamer up and away, probably not even a strike. Suarez is going, you got to be kidding me. How'd you hit that out of here?
1: And that was in the top of the ninth inning, and it would be a 6-5 win over Baltimore. Baltimore trying to catch up. They tried to tie it, but not quite, and we will take that as a W and move forward. Red Sox at Baltimore again tonight, 6:05. We take you to the Charm City on WDEV. Lenny Shoe and Apparel Flying Tigers at Thunder Road last night. The Cody Chevrolet Cadillac 100 won by Logan Powers of Middlesex in second. Derek Calkins of Hinesburg. Cameron Willetta Berry in third. But Derek Calkins is the winner of the 2026 Myers Container Triple Crown Champion. And the Maplefield Irving Late Model 60-lap event was won by Fairfax's Justin Prescott, Hinesburg's Bobby Therrien in second, and Graniteville's Stephen Donahue in third. RK Miles Street Stocks won by Williamstown's Kyle McCaskill, Randolph's Howard Stockwell in second, and Georgia Vermont's Paul Rochelot in third.
7: Folks, down here in Maplefield Convenience, Irving Oil Late Model Victory Lane with Justin Prescott. I've had the privilege of interviewing Justin one other time this year. Justin has a field to park at P1 again. The Goss car is 04 was fast.
4: Yeah, it makes it hurt a little bit less. The last few weeks have been pretty rough, so that's why we started up front with the handicap. But, you know, we've had the speed, just haven't had luck on our side, so it's good to finally close it out this time.
7: Right, and, you know, it must have felt nice. You were kind of on a Sunday drive out there up front, and this one must feel good.
4: Yeah, I mean, you know, I kind of wish. It's a lot more fun when you're passing a bunch of cars and come up through and win, but, you know, they don't put asterisks next to it in the history book, so I'll take it.
7: Well, congratulations. Thank you.
4: Thanks, Ben.
1: And that was James Salvis in that. LSU's Lane Kiffin and his chances of fielding former NFL players improved last night when a Louisiana judge issued a preliminary injunction against the NCAA in a high-profile eligibility case. LSU's due to submit their 105-man roster to the Southeastern Conference today. How many players could they be able to have? That remains to be seen as the whole matter continues to work its way through the courts. 7:54. Money News next.
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1: NASDAQ futures up 144 points, S&P futures up 5.75. Stocks making the biggest moves pre-market are AMC, USA Rare Earth, and Lululemon. Treasury yields eased in early trading, with investors awaiting the latest non-farm payrolls and unemployment data as the U.S. inflation and interest rate backdrop comes under closer scrutiny following recent bond market jitters. Diesels hit a record price for the U.S. today, soaring to an average $5.85 a gallon for the first time ever as the six-month-long war with Iran continues to disrupt the world's flow of oil. And that fuel price will eventually wind up having an effect on store shelves, as so many things are moved from one place to another with that diesel. Asian shares trading mixed today as market sentiment for some regional benchmarks got a boost from the tech-led rally on Wall Street yesterday. Volkswagen's announcing a further 50,000 job cuts as it forges ahead with its restructuring. The carmaker shares jumped today as investors welcomed the cost-cutting plan. Analysts say the decision could create a halo effect for the German auto manufacturing industry.
3: Dale LaRue, president of LaRue Transmission, spends a few moments with his iPhone.
5: Siri, if I want the best place in northern New England to fix my transmissions, where should I go?
8: The best place for transmission repair is still LaRue Brothers, just off Interstate 91 in Barton, Vermont.
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9: 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Her great-great-great relative was a signer of the Declaration, and they grew up in Philadelphia. 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
1: We're at 62 degrees under fair skies as we approach the 8 o'clock hour on WDEV. The day started off at 61, and then we fell back into the 50s for a little bit with the fog. The fog's going to burn off, if it hasn't already, where you are. And we're going to be warming up to the mid-70s under partly sunny skies. And the full forecast with Ryan Haas, the Mount Washington Weather Office, coming up in about 15 minutes' time. In the headlines, three more people face charges amid a child abuse investigation at a Plattsburgh daycare. Governor Phil Scott and state officials encouraging an open mind on school district consolidation as committees start to study it. Drivers who speed through New York highway construction zones could soon get a fine in the mail. Good morning, I'm Bob Welch.
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26: Breaking news this hour from Town Hall. I'm Rich Thomason. It's a record, one that's hitting truckers especially hard, hitting them in the wallet. The price of diesel has reached a record high in the U.S., averaging $5.85 per gallon. AAA puts the national average for a gallon of regular gas at $4.14. That's unchanged from yesterday, although it is a Labor Day weekend record. Vice President Vance says he would not call the U.S. conflict with Iran a war. Quoting Vance, right now there is no active shooting.
2: Vice President Vance addressed questions and blamed really any lingering problems on the Iranians shooting at ships in the Gulf. He certainly sounded much more upbeat, and he sounded very much more confident than we've heard from officials in recent months and weeks that the United States can get those ships through the Strait of Hormuz and that ultimately we'll see gas prices going down.
26: The BBC's Verinder Bussman in Washington, like President Trump, Vance stressing the need to keep Iran from ever getting nuclear weapons. Back to work today for jurors in the Lindsey Clancy murder trial, day 7 of deliberations. The jury has twice said it cannot reach a verdict on whether the Massachusetts mother was criminally responsible for killing her three young children. The jury foreman told the judge that one juror is refusing to follow the court's instructions on reasonable doubt. That prompted defense attorney Kevin Reddington to ask the judge to remove the juror.
10: The court has an instruction from the foreperson of that juror that's been working for a week now, saying that there's one juror who refuses to listen to the law that you've given him or her on reasonable doubt.
26: Now, the judge refused to remove the juror. Rescuers in Nepal have pulled two workers alive from a tunnel at a hydropower plant. That's raising hopes of reaching dozens of others, thought to be trapped 9 days after the deadly flooding. On Wall Street, the Dow futures are down 38 points. NASDAQ futures up 157. More on these stories, townhall.com.
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26: Israel has released four Lebanese prisoners to the International Red Cross, part of a deal with Lebanon.
15: In exchange for the four Lebanese captives, Beirut's agreed to search for the bodies of Jewish Lebanese citizens missing since the civil war. The release, which includes a total of five civilians, follows U.S.-mediated negotiations. The first prisoner, Malik Ghazi, was handed over on Thursday. The International Red Cross has called for access to all remaining detainees in Israel, Lebanon and Israel. Which lack diplomatic relations, are engaged in ongoing talks with another round expected in Rome later this month. I'm Charles de Ledesma.
26: Argentina's President Javier Milei is escalating his country's dispute with Britain over the Falkland Islands. Milei announcing tougher sanctions targeting companies involved in a major offshore oil project and new spending for a naval base in Argentina's far south. News and analysis, townhall.com. This didn't take long.
27: President Trump has named Adam Tell as the acting Army Secretary, effective immediately following the sudden departure of Dan Driscoll amid reports of tensions with Defense Secretary Pete Hegseth. Tell is currently Assistant Secretary at the Army Office of Civil Works, where he's been since August of 2025. Before that, he worked mostly for Republican lawmakers, was Chief of Staff for Senator Bill Hagerty of Tennessee, and served during Trump's first term as a Special Assistant to the President for Legislative Affairs. Jennifer King, Washington.
26: Elon Musk has sent dozens of self-driving cyber cabs, no steering wheels, no brake pedals, onto the streets of Austin, Texas. He's confident Americans will take to the new technology, getting over any fears of leaving the driving to someone or something else. And Musk has big plans. He hopes to introduce the self-driving cyber cabs to cities all across the country. More on these stories, townhall.com.
1: Good morning, it's 8:05 from WDEV, 62 degrees, under a mix of sun and clouds, warming up to a high temperature around 75, and meteorologist Ryan Haas on shift at about Washington Weather Office. It says we'll be high around 75, and we'll have his full forecast on the way in about 10 minutes' time. Three more people face charges amid a child abuse investigation at a Plattsburgh daycare, bringing the total number of arrests now to six. Authorities say multiple children were abused at the Plattsburgh YMCA's child care center, previously known as Bright Beginnings, between January and March. Channel 3 reports three employees had already been arrested and charged. State police yesterday announced three more arrests. Former YMCA head 55-year-old Justin Hine, 51-year-old Lynn Boyd, and 45-year-old Kristen Tate, all of Plattsburgh. They are each charged with failure to report child abuse and endangering the welfare of a child. Boyd is the only one who has appeared in court so far. Governor Phil Scott and state officials are encouraging an open mind on school district consolidation as committees begin to study merging. Last session, the governor tasked the legislature to mandate school merging. Lawmakers were not able to agree, so they compromised. A law passed and signed Act 170, assigned seven regional facilitators to work with 20 merger study committees. Those new committees will determine if school districts can be condensed and will operate like traditional school boards. All proposed mergers would have to be approved by voters on town meeting day 2028. All districts are required to start sharing resources in larger regional districts. That's something that's yet to happen. Scott believes the mergers will reduce costs for taxpayers and bring new opportunities for Vermont students. In the money race for Vermont's top job, Democratic candidate Amanda Janu is outraising incumbent Governor Phil Scott. Amanda Janu raised about $111,000 this round, bringing her total to date to about $415,000. Republican Governor Phil Scott raised only $63,000, but has $200,000 on hand. The relatively low fundraising numbers for both candidates say a lot, according to analysts. Scott's not turned on the fundraising spigot and does not have a sense of urgency in the race. Against Janu, many Republicans saw the more moderate Democrat, Allie Richards, as the more competitive candidate in November. Scott is once again focusing his time and energy down ballot, targeting State House Democrats who control a majority and set the policy agenda. 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
6: Through the decades, we've had a lot of fun on Labor Day weekend, so let's do it again. Celebrating 50 years of the full three-day weekend. Games, entertainment, and of course, Vermont's premier Labor Day parade. It's Vermont's summer send-off. No gate charge, handicapped accessible, Saturday, Sunday, and Monday in Northfield.
1: Pennsylvania man's due in court after police say he was caught transporting horses to Canada for slaughter and human consumption. New York State police troopers say they were notified last month that a person was transporting horses through New York State for slaughter in Canada, which is illegal. The investigation focused on Bruce Rotz, the owner of Rotz Livestock in Shippensburg, Pennsylvania. Police say the business had allegedly been transporting the horses across the border so that they could be slaughtered and prepared for consumption. Wednesday, troopers were able to stop a Freightliner truck in DeKalb, St. Lawrence County, that was being driven by Robert Seitz of Lewiston, Pennsylvania. A livestock trailer behind the truck was inspected, and police indeed found horses that were tagged for slaughter in Canada inside. Seitz was arrested and charged with violating New York State agriculture and markets law. He was released and is due in court to answer to the charge in the town of DeKalb. Albany Times Union reports a total of 25 horses were seized and brought to a farm in New York for care and inspection. Drivers who speed through state highway construction zones in New York could soon get a fine in the mail. The state's expanding its automated work zone speed enforcement program, using cameras to catch violators without an officer present. The cameras collect data, including posted speed, vehicle speed, location, lane, and license plate info. A first offense carries a $50 fine, a second offense carries a $75 fine, and subsequent offenses carry a $100 fine. Fines are mailed directly to the registered address on the vehicle connected with the plate number. 10 minutes past 8 o'clock. And Stop and Go Patrol this morning. We have something to keep in mind as we go forward, in addition to the fog that may or may not still be around the area. This is planned lane reduction on Interstate 89 northbound. This is in West Lebanon, New Hampshire, just across the state line, and it involves the ongoing work on the bridge across.

0: and Route 9 in Willsboro, that across the lake, and Essex, Charlotte, Essex ferries, along with the rest of the Lake Champlain ferries running on or close to schedule this morning, and no issues to point out on Interstate 87 either this morning. We'll check it again for you in the next half hour here on WDEV. Norwegian authorities seized a Russian ship, the Professor Molchanov, in the Arctic. The vessel was apprehended in Barentsburg, a Russian-operated coal mining settlement on the Svalbard archipelago. This after a request from Ukrainian energy company Naftogaz, which seeks enforcement of a $4.22 billion compensation awarded after Russia annexed Crimea in 2014. The Russian government condemned the seizure as piracy and summoned the Norwegian ambassador to lodge a formal protest. In response, the foreign ministry says the incident doesn't involve them and the matter is between Russia and Naftogaz. A seizure was ordered by a district court requiring the ship to remain in port. Naftogaz representatives have indicated they are prepared for further legal battles over the vessel and its assets. Rescuers in Nepal have pulled two workers alive from a hydropower tunnel today, raising hopes of reaching a dozen others believed to be trapped 9 days after the catastrophic floods devastated towns, swept away villages. Nepal's energy minister said in a statement the two men were rescued from a tunnel at the Tarishlu 3A construction site. A ministry spokesperson says one of the survivors told rescuers that more people are still alive inside that tunnel. Jordan, a staunch U.S. ally that hosts American forces in the Middle East, has paid a price for its relationship with Washington, which has made the kingdom's military bases a target of repeated Iranian strikes. Hundreds of drone and missile attacks have added to other strains on Jordan that include a slumping economy and volatility in the neighboring West Bank, where Israeli settlers have ramped up attacks on Palestinians. Despite the risk of more strikes, Jordanian leaders say they are committed to maintaining the relationship after decades of courting deeper security ties with U.S. officials and offering to be a reliable partner with the West and a region rocked by conflict. Morning news service time, 8:14.
1: For 30 years, Vermont has been on the forefront of an experiment with progressive policies, and the results are clear. The experiment has failed. Vermont now has the most expensive health care in the country. Our public schools cost more per pupil than every other state but one, and our student outcomes are dropping the fastest. We have the fastest growing homeless population, and our energy prices are among the highest in the country. And Vermont is last for economic momentum. With this track record of policy failure, it's not surprising that a recent poll shows 89% of Vermonters find our state unaffordable, and 64% of young adults are planning to leave. What has been missing from our policies is fiscal responsibility. You can't increase spending at twice the rate of inflation without consequences. We need to change Vermont's fiscal direction before it's too late. I'm Elizabeth Brown, State Director of the Fiscal Alliance Foundation. Find out more about how Vermont got here and how we can get back on track at fiscalalliancefoundation.org or follow us on social media.
0: We're at 62 under a mix of sun and clouds at 8:15 on this Friday morning. Meteorologist Ryan House of the Mount Washington Observatory.
2: Looking at the weather map, low pressure will drift offshore today, then stall near the Canadian Maritimes as an upper-level trough builds into the region. Today we'll start with some low clouds and areas of fog in the valleys. Fog will burn off throughout the morning with plenty of sunshine expected to start the day. High temperatures will rise into the upper 70s in the Champlain Valley, the mid-70s in the central region, and the mid to upper 70s in the Northeast Kingdom. Daytime heating will allow clouds to build throughout the day with some scattered rain showers likely developing during the afternoon and early evening, so be sure to have an umbrella or raincoat handy. Lingering showers will dissipate overnight, giving way to partly cloudy conditions and patchy valley fog. A light northerly flow will usher in cooler and drier air overnight, and overnight lows will fall into the upper 50s in the Champlain Valley and the mid-50s in the Northeast Kingdom. For Radio Vermont, this is meteorologist Ryan Haas reporting from the Mount Washington Observatory.
0: 63 in Morrisville. 60 in Island Pond under clouds, partly cloudy in Barrie in 63, 67 and cloudy in Burlington, as it is in Plattsburgh, 65, mostly cloudy in Middlebury, 65 in Ticonderoga as well, 66 and cloudy in Montreal, 62 cloudy in Sherbrooke, and cloudy in Ottawa, 64.

0: degrees this morning along the shore. A mix of sun and clouds in Portland and 65, Boston 68, Albany 67, Poughkeepsie, Mid-Hudson Valley 72 degrees this morning. And if you are expecting someone on a plane from Chicago's O'Hare Airport at Burlington International Airport, O'Hare has got a ground stop right now, and it is due to thunderstorms in the Chicago area. The list of ground stops yesterday was far more intense. Just one location today. A deadlocked jury returns today for the seventh day of deliberations in the Lindsey Clancy trial. Yesterday, the jury's foreperson told the judge a single juror won't follow the court's instructions about reasonable doubt. That disclosure is made in the form of a note delivered to the judge to offer the clearest glimpse yet of what may be keeping jurors from reaching a verdict on whether the Massachusetts mother is criminally responsible for killing her three children. The jury has twice told Plymouth County Superior Court Judge William Sullivan that it is unable to agree on a verdict. Yesterday, Judge Sullivan brought in each juror individually and questioned them in private. The judge then reread his instructions on reasonable doubt before sending them back to continue deliberating. A candidate for the Missouri House made an initial court appearance yesterday facing federal drug charges. Thomas Ross, accused of conspiring to plant cocaine and Adderall on his Republican primary opponent, Louise Secker, in the lead-up to the August 4th primary. Court papers indicate that Ross requested a campaign manager to place the drugs in Secker's possessions. Ross won the closely contested primary by just a few votes. The FBI's investigation revealed texts from Ross to the campaign staffer discussing the alleged plan, with the substances later confirmed to be cocaine and Adderall. Ross has not publicly commented on the charges, and his assigned campaign defender has not disclosed how he intends to plead. Missouri's Republican Party chair, Peter Kinder, has urged Ross to withdraw from the race, calling the situation serious and deeply troubling.
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0: Red Sox winners over Baltimore last night. Let's go to the audio tape.
5: All right, here's Roman. And he swings and drives one high and deep into left field. It's at the track. It's at the wall. It's gone! Opposite field homer for Roman, who reigns a little bit in Baltimore, too. Insurance, and it's 6-3 Red Sox.
0: Baltimore would try to catch up in the bottom of the ninth inning, but didn't work out for them. Fortunately for Red Sox fans, a 6-5 final score over Baltimore. Red Sox at Baltimore again tonight, 6-5. We take you to Charm City on WDEV. And Thunder Road last night, Lenny Shoen Apparel, Flying Tigers, Cody Chevrolet Cadillac 100, the 100-lap event. That was won by Middlesex's Logan Powers, followed up in second place by Hinesburg's Derek Calkins and Cameron Willett of Barrie in the third position. However, However, the 2023 Myers Container Service Triple Crown champion is Derek Calkins. The 60-lap event, the Maplefield Irving Late Models, that was won by Fairfax's Justin Prescott in second, Hinesburg's Bobby Therrien, and in third, Graniteville's Stephen Donahue. Williamstown's Kyle McCaskill wins the Arcane Mile Street Stocks, followed up in second by Randolph's Howard Stockwell and Georgia's Paul Rochelleau. And here is Kyle McCaskill with our James Salvas.
6: Folks, down here in RK Miles Victory Lane with second-time winner this season, Kyle McCaskill. Kyle had a really good run in the 7. You looked really good in your heat race, and you were able to drive up through the field a little bit there in the feature.
7: Yeah, we had a really good car today. Definitely top 5 best car I've ever had, and it seemed to just work out. I mean, we lucked out with that caution because I really needed it, and everything seemed to work out. So.
6: And well, what's going to be your plan going forward now? Because that's certainly going to hopefully move you up the standings a little bit with that win.
7: Not really worried about that. We're out here to have fun. We just got our 3rd trophy with our 3rd car this year, so you can't ask for a lot better than that.
6: Well, congratulations.
7: Thanks, sir.
0: LSU coach Lane Kiffin's chances of fielding former NFL players improved last night when a Louisiana judge issued a preliminary injunction against the NCAA in a high-profile eligibility case. LSU's did a submit its 105-man roster to the Southeastern Conference today. The ruling clears the way for LSU to list some former NFLers on its roster. How many games they might be eligible to play remains to be seen as the matter continues working its way through the various courts. Alex Ayla and her fans are headed to the weekend at the U.S. Open, along with 2-time champion Naomi Osaka and 2023 winner Coco Gauff. So are Madison Keys and men's top seed Alexander Zverev, just barely, but not number 3 Felix Auger-Aliassime, who became the highest seeded player knocked out of the tournament thus far. FIFA's accused European soccer body UEFA of a smear campaign in a court filing yesterday concerning FIFA president Gianni Infantino's failed plan to sell stakes in the World Cup and other competitions. Last week, UEFA filed requests for discovery of evidence connected to Infantino's proposal in 3 U.S. courts. FIFA's filing in Colorado yesterday, well, it will be today, is a motion to intervene, asking that the discovery process be deferred or dropped. One of UEFA's discovery requests was filed in the Southern District of New York and seeks disclosure of documents from Joshua Kushner and his investment firm Thrive Capital Management. Kushner, the youngest brother of Jared Kushner, President Trump's son-in-law.
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0: C26 in business. NASDAQ futures up 115 points. S&P futures down 4 points. And Dow futures down 86. The Labor Department's expected to report that the American job market bounced back last month from a dismal July, even though job seekers continue to struggle and pay gains are slight. And the employment outlook remains clouded by a shortage of workers, the result of President Trump's immigration crackdown on the retirement of baby boomers, and by businesses stepped up the use of technology to do tasks that human beings used to do. The August jobs report likely showed the U.S. employers, companies, government agencies, and nonprofits collectively added a net 65,000 jobs last month after they unexpectedly slashed 23,000 in July. That's according to a survey of forecasters by the data firm FactSet. Diesel hit a new record price in the U.S. today, soaring to an average of $5.85 a gallon for the first time ever, as the six-month-long war with Iran continues to disrupt the world's flow of fuel. Now that diesel is used to haul freight and delivery networks, and those prices are going to wind up in form of prices on store shelves eventually. Treasury yields eased in early trading with investors awaiting the unemployment data and the latest non-farm payrolls, which are upcoming a little later on. Volkswagen's announced a further 50,000 job cuts as it forges ahead with its restructuring plan. The carmaker's shares jumped today as investors welcomed the cost-cutting plan. Analysts say the decision could create a halo effect for the German auto manufacturing industry. Wall Street opens in a little more than 1 hour's time. Now a word for our friends at 802 Toyota, where it's your stretch your dollar event. 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There are 129 vehicles currently in stock, whether they be new or pre-owned. And you can go through at 802toyota.com and take a look at the various vehicles, whatever it may be that you are interested in. And if there's one of the lot that none of them are a lot that you want, well, you can go and design your vehicle, and when one shows up, people at 802 Toyota will let you know when it is there for you. 802 Toyota is at 30 Berlin Mall Road in Berlin, and 802toyota.com. You're at the Morning News Service from WDEV. Pabst Blue Ribbon has announced a $20,000 reward for info leading to the recovery of 1,602 missing cases of beer. The theft occurred August 17th in Montclair, California, where police report two separate incidents took place at an Anheuser-Busch distribution center. The first incident, approximately $45,000 worth of beer destined for Tucson, was taken. A second theft followed shortly after, involving a forgery of paperwork to steal another $25,000 worth of beer. Montclair police have stated that the total amount of beer stolen weighed around 40,000 pounds, valued at an estimated $70,000. Pabst CEO Greg DeBoe expressed a desire for the beer's return by September 9, encouraging anybody with info to reach out to them. And seeing this story had me thinking back to August 2004 in New Brunswick, where driver Wade Hayes picked up a massive Moosehead beer shipment out of their brewery in St. John. It was bound for Toronto and then shipment to Mexico, all labeled for sale in Mexico, and then it vanished. Police later found the empty tractor trailer. Yeah, this is over 20 years ago, 22 years ago, in fact. Police later found the empty tractor trailer unit running in a parking lot in Edmundston near the border with Maine. The driver had then hitchhiked to Ontario, it was later learned, and then he was later convicted of theft and sentenced to 19 months in prison. Stolen cans of Spanish-labeled Moosehead began turning up in ditches in New Brunswick. In one instance, the Royal Canadian Mounted Police found a stash in the woods where black bears had helped themselves to at least six cans worth. 8:31 on WDEV on this Friday, September the 4th. We are at a temperature of 62 degrees under a mix of sun and clouds, warming up to 75 today. And Ryan Haas with a weather watch coming up in 15 minutes. In headlines, three more people face charges amid a child abuse investigation at a Plattsburgh daycare. Governor Phil Scott and state officials encouraging an open mind on school district consolidation as committees begin to study it. Drivers who speed through New York highway construction zones could soon get a fine in the mail.
9: SRN News, I'm Rich Thomason in Washington. The price of diesel has hit a record high in the U.S., averaging $5.85 per gallon. AAA puts the national average for a gallon of regular gas at $4.14. That's unchanged from yesterday, although it is a Labor Day weekend record. Vice President Vance says he would not call the U.S. conflict with Iran a war. Quoting Vance, right now there is no active shooting. Back to work today for jurors at the Lindsey Clancy murder trial, day seven of deliberations. The jury has twice said it cannot reach a verdict on whether the Massachusetts mother was criminally responsible for killing her three young children. Rescuers in Nepal have pulled two workers alive from a tunnel at a hydropower plant, raising hopes of reaching dozens of others thought to be trapped 9 days after deadly flooding. The Dow futures down 56 points. More details at srnnews.com.
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0: 8:34 as our news watch continues. Three more people face charges amid a child abuse investigation at a Plattsburgh daycare, bringing the total number of arrests now to six. Authorities say multiple children were abused at the Plattsburgh YMCA Child Care Center, previously known as Bright Beginnings, between January and March. Channel 3 reports three employees had already been arrested and charged. State police yesterday announced three more arrests. Former YMCA head 55-year-old Justin Hine, 51-year-old Lynn Boyd, and 45-year-old Kristen Tate, all of Plattsburgh. They're each charged with failure to report child abuse and endangering the welfare of a child. Boyd is the only one who has appeared in court so far. Governor Phil Scott and state officials are encouraging an open mind on school district consolidation as committees begin to mandate school merging. Last session, the governor tasked the legislature to mandate it. Lawmakers were not able to agree, so they compromised. A law passed and signed, Act 170, assigned seven regional facilitators to work with 20 merger study committees. Those new committees will determine if school districts can be condensed and will operate like traditional school boards. All proposed mergers would have to be approved by voters on town meeting day in 2028. All districts are required to start sharing resources in larger regional districts. That's something that's yet to happen. Scott believes the mergers will reduce costs for taxpayers and bring new opportunities for Vermont students. In the money race for Vermont's top job, Democratic candidate Amanda Janu is outraising incumbent Governor Phil Scott. Janu has raised about $111,000 this round, bringing her total to date to about $415,000. Republican Governor Phil Scott raised only $63,000, but has $200,000 on hand. The relatively low fundraising numbers for both candidates say a lot, according to analysts. Scott's not yet turned on the fundraising spigot and does not have a sense of urgency in the race against Janu. Many Republicans saw the more moderate Democrat, Allie Richards, as the more competitive candidate in November. Scott is once again focusing his time and energy down ballot, targeting State House Democrats who control a majority and set the policy agenda. It's 8:36 on WDEV.
12: Waterbury has drafted a new town plan, and we need all Waterbury residents to weigh in by September 30th. We recognize that lives are busy and the document is dense. We get it. But we want to get it right, and it's critical to hear from you. Get a copy of the plan now on the town website, in the municipal office, or read it at the Waterbury Public Library. The introduction chapter has navigational tools to help guide you. Start with a chapter that most interests you. Please document your thoughts by completing the feedback form found on the Planning Commission's portal, or write Neil Leitner, Waterbury's Planning Director. Attend the hearing at the municipal offices on September 30th, 6 to 8 p.m. The Waterbury Select Board will also hold two public hearings. Why is your input important? The town plan needs to reflect the views of the entire town, so it provides focused policy direction to municipal boards, committees, and staff on the issues that affect your life. You should have a say in that.
0: Just in, hiring grew far more than expected in August, bouncing back from a decline in employment a month earlier. According to federal government's monthly jobs report, the U.S. added 162,000 jobs in August, which marked an uptick from 23,000 jobs lost in July. According to U.S. Bureau of Labor Statistics, the unemployment rate held steady at 4.1%, a low level by historical standards. The fresh data flexed economic health despite a bout of elevated inflation that continues to weigh on shoppers and nudge central bankers towards a possible interest rate hike. A Pennsylvania man is due in court after police say he was caught transporting horses to Canada for slaughter and human consumption. New York State police troopers say they were notified last month that a person was transporting horses through New York State for slaughter in Canada, which is illegal. The investigation focused on Bruce Rotz, the owner of Rotz Livestock in Shippensburg, Pennsylvania. Police say the business had allegedly been transporting the horses across the border so that they could be slaughtered and prepared for consumption. On Wednesday, troopers were able to stop a Freightliner truck in DeKalb, St. Lawrence County, that was being driven by Robert Seitz of Lewiston, Pennsylvania. A livestock trailer behind the truck was inspected, and police indeed found horses that were tagged for slaughter in Canada inside. Seitz was arrested and charged with violating New York State agriculture and markets law. He was released and is due in the town of DeKalb court to answer to the charge. The Albany Times Union reports a total of 25 horses were seized and brought to a farm in New York for care and inspection. Drivers who speed through state highway construction zones in New York could soon get a fine in the mail. The state's expanding its automated work zone speed enforcement program, using cameras to catch violators without an officer present. The cameras collect data including posted speed, vehicle speed, location, lane, and license plate info. A first offense carries a $50 fine, a second offense a $75,000 fine, and subsequent offenses carry a $100 fine. The fines are mailed directly to the address connected with the plate number, not necessarily the person driving it. That's how that is set up. 840 on WDEV.
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14: 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The Second Congregational Church in Hyde Park is holding their monthly breakfast, and it comes our way this Saturday, September 5th. Serving time will be between 8 and 9:30. Everybody is welcome. 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They'll have a menu of pancakes, sausage, eggs, and more. 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The Elmore Community Trust has their bicycle event, the Gravel Grinder, the 2026 edition, and that comes our way this Saturday. 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And to register ahead of time or day of, go to elmorecommunitytrust.org. That kicks off a number of events going on Saturday in and around the Elmore area and over by the Elmore store. It is the Shed Reunion Union Party. This comes our way at Green Mountain Distillers in Mooresville. It's also this Saturday from noon to 7. It'll be live at the Distillers Lounge, and they'll have the legendary Shed Band as part of that. Then, the Meeting House on the Green in East Fairfield has the music of Jim Branca's Quartet, and that gets underway. Things get going at about 4:30. They have light dinner fare and desserts available, and the music starts at 5. If you have any more questions about that, call 802-827-6626. There'll be a baked bean supper coming up on Saturday, September 12th from 5 to 6:30 at the North Haverhill United Methodist Church. Cost is just $1.25 for adults and 50 cents for children. Donations accepted. They're going to start a grief share on September 14th at 6 in the evening at the Trinity Assembly of God building in Hyde Park. Grief Share is a program for care and comfort for those who have lost a loved one. It's a 13-week course, and again, it starts September 14th. It'll be every Monday at 6 in the evening. For further information, contact Rosier Bisson, the pastor of Lamoille Valley Alliance Church. You can call 802-622-0832 or email rosierbisson@gmail.com. With the WDEV Community Calendar, I'm Tom McLeod.
0: 62 degrees, not that bad of a morning after the fog burns off, and we'll be warming up to the mid-70s, and we'll be having Ryan Haas, the Mount Washington Weather Office, in a couple of minutes here. We got Judy Byron on the line now in our monthly chat about upcoming events at the Waterbury Public Library. Good morning to you.
15: Good morning, Bob. It's a beautiful day in Waterbury.
0: Yes. And the temperature is just right.
15: It is. Fall is lovely. I know it's not officially fall, but it is a beautiful time to enjoy. And that'll segue right into programs. We've got a lot. We've got our Vermont Reads book in the library. It's Charity and Sylvia. It's written by or illustrated and written by the Vermont cartoonist laureate, which is Tilly Walden. She's done with her term, but she did a fabulous job with that. And it is about a couple in mid-19th century America, that same-sex couple that lived in Weybridge. So that is the book, and around the book we're planning a number of events, and as it is a graphic novel, we invited Merrick Bennett, who is a New Hampshireite, to come on over, and he is going to present a program called Drawing from History. This is happening this coming Wednesday, and he's going to basically talk about how do you take cartooning and examine that both with research as well as being creative, right? Because we're in the present time now. So it's going to be good. If you don't know of him, he was one of the cartoonists in The Most Costly Journey, which was also a Vermont Reads book. So that is happening this coming Wednesday, the 9th. It's going to be in the Sal Room. It's from 6:30 to 8, and you can register with me. That's my name, Judy with an I, at waterburypubliclibrary.com. And please do come. I think it's going to be great. And so in connection with the Vermont Reads book, we also have a silent reading party that will have books to distribute. And that silent reading party is going to be on the 12th. That's at Vermont Artisan and Tea. And if you wonder what the heck is a silent reading party, typically we go someplace, sit around and read. It's a true introverted event. No talking necessary. But anyway, we'll have some Vermont Reads books there for you to pick up. So that's September 12th. So that's the a week from tomorrow, Saturday, September 12th, 2:30 to 3:30, Vermont Artisan and Tea. And that is in Waterbury Center off of Route 100. And then a couple of other events that are one-offs are, we've got a slow flow yoga class with Katie Gesser, and she just finished her 200-hour training and is offering up a slow flow yoga class, which basically is what it sounds. You know, it's grounding, it's mindful, it's gentle. If you have never done yoga, this is a great beginning. If you're old and creaky, it's a great move for you as well. And that's on the 26th, so that's a few weeks down the road on Saturday as well, 10 to 11. And it's a drop-in, no worries. You just drop in, bring a mat, bring some water, 10 to 11 on the 26th. And the 26th is also a fun day for us at the library. We're doing our third annual harvest party, our garden harvest party, celebrating all of our gardens, including the children's garden that is being featured with great food. So we'll have good food, we'll have music, we'll have the Waterbury staff, we'll have Rachel Babin, who's our master gardener, available to talk about any gardening questions you might have, and basically featuring our children's garden with some amazing dishes. So that's happening on the 26th from 1 to 2 in the garden. In case of rain, it will be in the steel room. So those are our one-offs. I don't want to talk too much. I know you got other people.
16: Yes, yes. We'll chat again right around this time next month. That's it.
15: That sounds great, Bob.
16: And the month always seems to fly by, whatever it is.
15: No, right?
16: Yes, it's insane,
15: like we're
16: that way.
15: Every week.
16: Yes, yes. Judy at the Waterbury Public Library, and we'll have you on again next month, right around this time.
15: Thanks, Bob.
16: All right. We got shaping up to be not a bad day at all. Ryan Haas from the Mount Washington Weather Office.
17: Looking at the weather map, low pressure will drift offshore today, then stall near the Canadian Maritimes as an upper-level trough builds into the region. Today we'll start with some low clouds and areas of fog in the valleys. Fog will burn off throughout the morning with plenty of sunshine expected to start the day. High temperatures will rise into the upper 70s in the Champlain Valley, the mid-70s in the central region, and the mid to upper 70s in the Northeast Kingdom. Daytime heating will allow clouds to build throughout the day with some scattered rain showers likely developing during the afternoon and early evening, so be sure to have an umbrella or raincoat handy. Lingering showers will dissipate overnight, giving way to partly cloudy conditions and patchy valley fog. A light northerly flow will usher in cooler and drier air overnight, and overnight lows will fall into the upper 50s in the Champlain Valley and the mid-50s in the Northeast Kingdom. For Radio Vermont, this is meteorologist Ryan Haas reporting from the Mount Washington Observatory.
16: And we got a temperature of 64 degrees outside our WDEV studios. Clouds rolling in and out. That's how it'll be for the morning, I guess. And 65 in Mooresville, 63 in Island Pond, 64 in Barrie, with 68 in Burlington and Plattsburgh.
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18: 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At DLD, Dr. Susan Thomas explained that she's part of the Google Health team working to make that easier.
19: What I think we are trying to do at Google, and many other players within the ecosystem are trying to do this as well, is shift care upstream, shift from being about sickness to being about wellness, shift from talking about sickness into prevention, bringing care closer to home so that you can navigate your diabetes or your hypertension from home rather than having to travel in and out of a hospital to do that.
18: Developing services that are able to reach people in an accessible way is part of the challenge, and Google Health says that it's a priority for them. More at soundbitesradio.com.
16: One last check of the drive here, and it's been a rather placid morning. You know, we've seen it worse, certainly. There's a little bit of slowdown, Route 7 southbound coming into the intersection with 117, and the fog has largely burned off. There is a road hazard, not quite sure what kind of a road hazard it is, but it's in the southbound Interstate 89, the two of them. The road hazard, and then there's a vehicle stopped on the shoulder. You'll get to the vehicle on the shoulder before the road hazard, and that is on Interstate 89 southbound, just to the south of exit 15, Route 15. Shelburne Road, no problem. I see Dorset Street coming up to the intersection of Kennedy Drive. That is quite busy at this moment in time. Interstate 89 looks fine and dandy all the way through, although you may have a slowdown, although I don't see one yet, but you may run into a slowdown 89 northbound when you go through West Lebanon, New Hampshire. That is due to work that is going on the bridge across the Connecticut River that has been ongoing. Still on the road, Easy Does It. Our next report coming up during the midday news service. Red Sox winners last night. Let's go to the audio tape.
5: Right, here's Roman. And he swings and drives one high and deep into left field. It's at the track. It's at the wall. It's gone! Opposite field homer for Roman, who reigns a little bit in Baltimore, too. Insurance, and it's 6-3 Red Sox.
20: 2 days in a row, backside homers. All three home runs this year for Roman Anthony. You remember that pinch hit in Houston late April or early April? He went to left center. This is a two-seamer up and away, probably not even a strike. Suarez is going, you got to be kidding me. How'd you hit that out of here?
16: 6-5 is the final score, and the Red Sox at Baltimore again tonight. 6:05 will take you to the Charm City here on WDEV. Lenny Shoe and Apparel Fine Tigers, the Cody Chevrolet Cadillac 100 last night. Logan Powers of Middlesex was the winner, with Hinesburg's Derek Calkins in second and Barry's Cameron Willett in third. But Derek Calkins is the winner of the Myers Container Service Triple Crown. Justin Prescott of Fairfax, the winner of the Maple Fields Irving Late Models, and Williamstown's Kyle McCaskill, the winner of the RK Miles Street Stocks last night. LSU's Lane Kiffin's chances of fielding more NFL players improved last night, fielding former NFL players, not more. He needs to get permission. A Louisiana judge issued a preliminary injunction against the NCAA in this high-profile eligibility case everybody's talking about. LSU is due to submit its 105-man roster to the Southeast Conference today. Ruling clears the way for LSU to list some former NFLers on its roster as we watch how this plays through the courts.
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0: We had the jobs numbers coming in I pulled that up on my screen. I had it in my fingers just about 20 minutes or so. The hiring expectations were blown away in August, and employers added 162,000 jobs in August, which marked a major improvement from 23,000 jobs lost in July, according to the U.S. Bureau of Labor Statistics, and we will find how that makes Wall Street act today. NASDAQ futures down 17, Dow futures down 196, S&P futures down 22, and the opening bell is in less than about a half an hour's time. Asian shares trading mixed today. And diesels hit a new record price today, soaring to an average $5.85 a gallon. And that fuel cost is going to wind up in most cases increased bills for businesses across all sorts of sectors. And those have already been passed on to consumers in many cases. Treasury yields eased in early trading. Investors awaiting that unemployment information. And we will see how Treasury yields are behaving to this in our midday Money Watch report. Volkswagen announced further 50,000 job cuts as it forges ahead with its restructuring plan. And investors welcomed it, job cuts as it forges ahead with its restructuring plan. And investors welcomed it, and analysts say the decision could create a halo effect for the German auto manufacturing industry. You've been listening to the Morning News Service on this Friday, September the 4th. I'm Bob Welch. We'll be back at it during the Midday News Service, which starts in about 3 hours' time. Make it a great rest of the morning.
1: For far too long, rural Vermont has been left behind. The small towns and communities that once made up the backbone of our state have been left to suffer with an affordability crisis. When a single mom can't afford her healthcare premiums, that's not just her pain. We all feel it. But Addison County Senator Steve Heffernan is working to fix that. Over the past 2 years, Steve has fought tirelessly to put affordability first. Steve has voted to constrain out-of-control property taxes, lower housing and healthcare costs, support our farmers, and roll back mandates on rural Vermont, like Act 181. And every step of the way, Steve has partnered with Governor Phil Scott to reduce the cost of living. There is so much more work to be done, which is why we need to keep Steve Heffernan fighting for us in the Vermont Senate and put affordability first.
2: Paid for by Stephen Heffernan for Senate, Aaron Heffernan, Treasurer.
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4: Breaking news this hour from Town Hall. I'm Rich Thomason. The chairman of the House Judiciary Committee says the chickens are coming home to roost for a liberal activist group which spent years smearing conservatives and Catholics as being so-called hate groups. On the Salem News program this week on Capitol Hill with Tony Perkins, Ohio GOP Congressman Jim Jordan is calling the activists out by name.
5: The Southern Poverty Law Center has put themselves out there, and the left has embraced this, that they're the end-all, be-all on evaluating who's a hate group. And of course, now we found out that they were involved in actually fomenting and promoting the hate that they said they were trying to fight, paying people to create this hate out there, and then going to tell their donors, oh, send us money so we can fight the very hate that we're creating.
4: Congressman Jordan says Congress needs to act against groups like the SPLC, trying to muzzle the free speech rights of conservative groups nationwide. His full interview will be heard when This Week on Capitol Hill is broadcast beginning at 10 a.m. Eastern Time Saturday on the Salem News Channel. 9 days after catastrophic flooding, two trapped workers pulled alive from a hydropower tunnel in Nepal.
6: The two men, identified as a mechanical foreman and a mechanical supervisor, were found in the tunnel at the Trishuli 3A construction site on Friday morning after rescuers heard their voices. At the base camp, An appalled military spokesman tells the AP the foreman's name is Sanjay Shah and his initial vital parameter is normal. They're being flown to Kathmandu for further checks and treatment. About 900 workers are missing from 12 hydropower projects in Nepal. I'm Charles Deledesma.
7: Day 7 of deliberations for jurors in the Lindsay Clancy murder trial in Massachusetts. Diesel fuel has hit a record high in the U.S., averaging $5.85 per gallon, according to AAA. On Wall Street, Dow futures down 41 points. More on these stories at townhall.com.
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10: 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Reuters Institute says we're now one of the top news brands in the nation. 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
7: The Fed preparing to take another look at where interest rates stand and whether any changes might be in order.
11: Christopher Waller, an outspoken member of the Federal Reserve's governing board, says whether he'll say yes to an interest rate hike later this month will depend largely on next week's inflation report. The government releases the August inflation numbers on September 11th. Waller says if the numbers show inflation continuing to cool, he'd be willing to keep the Fed's benchmark interest rate unchanged. But he says if inflation comes in hot, he'll consider a rate hike. Several members of the Fed's rate-setting committee have voiced concerns that price increases are too high. Others suggest that inflation is slowly cooling and that higher borrowing costs are not necessary. Donna Water, Washington.
7: Russian drone and missile attacks on Kiev have intensified, disrupting daily life with constant air raid sirens. Previously, these attacks occurred mostly at night, but now they're happening day and at night. News and analysis at townhall.com. We are learning more about a major energy agreement between the Trump administration and a South American partner.
12: Vice President J.D. Vance is discussing the administration's new oil deal with Venezuela.
13: We're using, of course, the successful Venezuela operation and some of the friendships and some of the relationships that have developed in the wake of that operation to create what is effectively a new 65 billion barrel of oil reserve for the United States of America.
12: The deal was negotiated with Venezuela's interim government and is being billed as costing American taxpayers nothing. Willie Nelson. The White House.
7: The board of directors of German automaker Volkswagen has approved a major cost-cutting plan. The blueprint is aimed at countering low-cost competition in China, also the impact of U.S. tariffs. The blueprint includes cutting some 50,000 jobs, cutting the 150-vehicle model line in half, and shutting down four manufacturing plants in Germany. More on these stories, townhall.com.
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0: Viewpoint on WTTV and Radio Vermont. I am joined today by two guests in the 9 o'clock hour here to talk about challenges facing the Vermont dairy industry. Certainly been in the news a lot lately with some of the plant closures we've seen around the state of Vermont, most recently in St. Albans with the Dairy Farmers of America, also in Barrie with the Booth Brothers or Hood plant, as well as several others, including Perrigo. So today I am joined by Representative Richard Nelson, a Republican from Orleans County and a dairy farmer, as well as Representative John O'Brien, a Democrat from Tunbridge and a member of the Vermont Milk Commission. Richard and John, thank you so much for joining and welcome to the program.
1: Thank you, Lachlan. Great to be on.
2: Yeah, thank you.
0: Absolutely. Certainly a topic that's important for a lot of folks, given the how central the dairy industry has been, one, to Vermont's economy, broadly speaking, but of course also to our agricultural heritage here in the state of Vermont. So as I mentioned, over the past year, we've seen four dairy processing plants either close or announce an intent to close, such as the DFA Creamery in St. Albans. So, Richard, starting with you, one, if you could just share a little bit about, your farm and its your sort of experience as a commodity farmer going through these processing plant closures. What does that actually mean for dairy farmers such as yourself to lose a place to sell and process their milk?
2: All right. We have over 2,400 mature cows on our farm. We're a family farm, multi-generational, that my father started back when I was born 63 years ago. We grew from 50 cows up to our present size. We farm a lot of acres of land up here, and starting in Wolcott and going north to the Canadian border, and we even have land over in Canaan. The loss of these milk plants is, I can't speak for Perrigo or Franklin Foods and, Booth Brothers. And a lot of these plants are old and they need incredible investments. And the Hood plant and Booth Brothers was centralized to Concord, New Hampshire. It's 2 hours further down the road, and they can consolidate their milk in one plant and gain efficiencies. Perrigo, they announced they were closing a couple years ago. I don't know if I heard maybe they're opening a big plant out in the Midwest someplace. I don't know for sure. Franklin Foods, that made cream cheese, they closed up there in Enosburg. They took 50,000 pounds of milk a day. Perrigo only took 50,000 pounds of milk a day. The DFA plant at St. Albans is designed to handle 2 million pounds of milk a day, and we're only receiving 700,000 pounds of milk a day. So it wasn't operating at capacity, therefore couldn't generate a profit for the member farmers. And with the opening of the big modern plants in upstate New York, Fairlife and Great Lakes Cheese and Chobani wanting to double their production in the next 4 or 5 years, that's made milk in eastern New York State move west to backfill milk in New York State moving further west. And it pulled milk out of the fluid market and out of DFA, out of the St. Albans plant. And so, therefore, the milk in the St. Albans plant is being directed south to Franklin to keep the fluid milk plant full into capacity.
0: Yep, and I'm curious, Richard, briefly, if you could explain sort of, obviously there's a lot of market and labor dynamics at play as well. But I'm curious if you could sort of explain, for the farmer, to what extent, you know, longer hauls and more expensive transportation, especially with what we've seen with the price of diesel, you know, affects their bottom line as the processing plant moves, you know, like you said, even with the Concord example, another 2 hours down the road.
2: Yeah. So I don't know what the effect it was on our farmers that were shipping to Booth Brothers. I know farmers that have contracts with Booth Brothers, and they're quite lucrative and good for them. And as John could, you know, Representative O'Brien could tell you, the pricing of milk is about as complicated as trying to figure out the Vermont education formula. The three people that developed it, two of them have passed away, and the other guy's got Alzheimer's, so no one knows how it works anymore. But in New England, the milk order for New England, the Boston market, the Boston milk order, there's different zones. So farmers that shipped their milk into St. Albans plant got paid, I believe, zone 23, which was a lower price per 100, but it had a lower hauling fee. And our milk's always gone into Franklin, Massachusetts. So we paid more for hauling, but we get

0: value product and powder. At the St. Albans plant, we got paid class 4 price for it, which was $17 a hundred. This milk is now moving into the fluid market, which will be at $24 a hundred, therefore raising our blend price up to all farmers. We will all get paid more for this milk moving into class 1. If that makes sense.
1: And John, turning to you, you know, you sit on the Vermont Milk Commission in addition to your duties in the legislature, which was created 2 decades ago to, you know, help the dairy industry survive. Obviously in that time we've seen, you know, milk production's gone up, but of course, you know, we've seen consolidation and a lot of farms unfortunately close and go out of business. We've now seen these plant closures over the last year. What does that sort of tell you about the tools that the state has and whether or not those tools are enough to have a positive impact for the industry?
2: Yeah, I mean, I think you've described it right there, that we don't have many tools at state government. Just to step back a second, Lachlan, to give the viewer, the listeners some context. So Richard and I, we both sit on the House Committee on Agriculture, Food Resiliency and Forestry. We're right across from each other. So hard to be in that committee without talking about dairy policy a lot. But we don't have a lot of tools to help the industry, even though in Vermont, you know, dairy is king as far as farming goes. I mean, I think, Richard, you probably know, but it's something like we have just over 400 dairy farms, but they manage and steward something like 75% of the farmland in Vermont, including a lot of sugar bushes too, which are counted as agriculture. So super important, but we're an outlier too in that Vermont, if you look at New England, we make the most milk in Vermont, but we have the smallest state budget and the most cows, so we don't have a lot of money in government to either subsidize farms or do tax credits for, you know, for farming improvements, whether it's capital or you know, any of these helping out farmers when they're giant dips in the price of milk. So it's tough. We have to be really creative if we're going to help dairy farms from the state house.
1: Yeah. We're going to take a quick break for a message from our sponsors, and then we'll be back to dive into a little bit more about what is driving these closures and challenges to the dairy industry. This is Vermont Viewpoint on WDEV and Radio Vermont, and we'll be right back.
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2: Welcome back to Vermont Viewpoint on WDEV and Radio Vermont. My name is Lachlan Francis, and joined in the 9 o'clock hour here by two state representatives, Richard Nelson, a dairy farmer from Orleans County, and John O'Brien from Tunbridge. Both are members of the House Agriculture Committee, and today we're discussing challenges facing the dairy industry. So let's talk a little bit about some of the causes of these challenges, both for processors and for producers. There's been certainly lots of stories about consolidation in the national dairy industry, and that's right, not a story that's exclusive to Vermont by any means. And in fact, the average Vermont farm remains much smaller than in other states. But I'm curious, do you both think, and I'll start with you, John, this time, and then come to you, Richard, but do you think there's something specific to Vermont's sort of cost structure that's making us more vulnerable to consolidation for processors and for farmers? Or do you think what we're seeing is really just a reflection of these national trends?
3: I think we're vulnerable in what I mentioned earlier, in that, we produce something like 2 billion pounds of milk a year in the state, and our state budget is, $9 billion. So if you look at those two numbers, Massachusetts carves out, I think, 10 million for their under 100 dairy farms left. So approximately every farm gets $30,000. And if we extrapolated that, if we did that in Vermont, in our annual budget, it would be something like $150 million. We'd save for the dairy farmers. So that ain't going to happen, unfortunately. But there's just not that kind of commitment, or we don't have those kind of dollars lying around. So, New York State has a really nice, it's 20-25% tax credit for capital improvements to farms, and our farmers don't have that. So what we've ended up in Vermont is, we have like the most resilient, efficient dairy farmers in the world, because they've had to keep up with this incredibly competitive market with almost no help from government. And that's, Richard can tell you that's made us, our farms lean and mean, but you're going to be vulnerable when you're considering, milk is milk. And if it's, made in Idaho or Pennsylvania or Vermont, it's pretty similar.
2: Yeah, Richard, I'm curious what if anything you'd add to that.
4: If we didn't have the Boston market, and the proximity to Boston and that metropolis down through to New York City, 6 million people or maybe more, probably more. There probably wouldn't be a dairy farm in Vermont, or we'd be a milk deficit state. Vermont, in the not too long past, we used to be number one or two per capita producer of dairy. We're still, I believe, in the top 10, maybe in the top 5, but they started producing milk and making milk in other states that were never dairy states, New Mexico, Arizona, Idaho, all these places that they never did it. So that's put a, made a flush of milk. And matter of fact, milk in July or June was 2.2%. The production was 2.2% above year-ago levels. And, you know, and we don't get to help. And in New York, that's a 20% investment credit, not a tax credit, an investment credit. So if a farmer in New York builds a $2 million barn, he receives a check from the state of New York for $400,000. And then they use that money to go out and buy cattle to put in it. And they've driven the price of cattle up 20-30% more. So if a farmer in Vermont wants to go out and buy 20 heifers, you know, or cows, milk cows, he's got to compete with those New York dollars to buy those cows, which is great if you're selling, not so great if you're buying. And, you know, we're having talks. I know John's on the Milk Commission. They're having talks. And we're all trying to figure out what we can do to drive dairy in the state of Vermont and increase our production. And really, we do need to increase our production. We lost 1,000 cows last year. Pennsylvania lost 11,000 cows last year. New York gained 12,000 cows last year. Hence, the processors want to go to New York. And if we could, you know, in Vermont, we produce 6.2 million pounds of milk a day. And Chobani wants to increase what they're buying by 6 million pounds of milk a day. That's just one plant. Fairlife is going to be receiving 5 million pounds of milk a day. Great Lakes Cheese is receiving 5 million pounds of milk a day. So, you know, and Franklin, you know, the Gorelick plant down there at DFA owns, the farmers, us farmer members own.
3: It That's receives Franklin, 4. Mass, right?
4: 5 million pounds of milk a day. So, yeah, that's what I got.
3: I mean, another thing, Lachlan, is that they're probably not, I don't know if there's a state like Vermont that has such a, you know, a range of large farms to, you know, really small farms. I was looking at Idaho, for example, not a, you know, you wouldn't think of it as a dairy state, and trying to find a state that had similar, you know, numbers of farms and a state budget, and there they had a 500 dairy farms and their budget's about $13 billion. I was like, oh, that's pretty close to Vermont, but their average herd size is 1500 cows. You know, in Tunbridge we have 4 dairy farms left and they're all milking under 100, and they're all sending or 3 of them are sending to shipping organic. So it's just like, wow, there's, you know, the importance of dairy farms here, both you know, large and small. It just fits Vermont scale, and it's so different than what you're seeing in Texas or Idaho.
2: Right, and I think certainly, you know, I used to work for a cheese company. I used to work for Grafton Village Cheese when I first got out of college, right? And so that was not always exclusively, but certainly disproportionately working with, you know, smaller farms to buy, you know, high butterfat content milk that was, you know, met the standards of the cheese making crew that we had. And, you know, right, I think we've got more of that sort of value added, but smaller scale producers, which doesn't necessarily, to your point, Richard, help us, you know, build the commodity level production that we need to be able to retain the processing plants and ensure access to market for all farmers, regardless of your size. Because, you know, the small cheesemakers and stuff are really nice, but even Ben and Jerry's, for example, which is huge, my understanding, right, is they shut down for 2 weeks of the year to clean the plant and let people go on vacation. And it's 2 weeks where you don't have a buyer.
4: So that's where St. Albans came in. It's a balancing plant. We have 2 balancing plants in New England. We have the one owned by DFA in St. Albans, where they can take excess milk and turn it into powder, which is shelf-stable forever. And then we have the Agrimark plant down in West Springfield. And both of them are very underutilized, except for maybe when, you know, things like DFA or, you know, school vacation and whatnot. And I got a feeling there's probably been a deal made with Agrimark, whereas if we have DFA has a little bit of an oversupply for a week or two, that milk will roll right into West Springfield. And it'll, you know, be, it's very important to keep one of those balancing plants in operation. If you can't keep them both, keep one. And don't ever underestimate the importance of our artisan cheese in the state of Vermont and our organic farmers in the state of Vermont. It takes all of us. It takes all of us to make, keep the infrastructure open that we need to have a thriving dairy economy. And, John, help me remember, is that dairy dollars all in, all out are $5.2 billion when it sugars off?
3: Right, and then there's a multiplier, too, like every dollar.
4: Yeah. We're
3: spent is like 1.6 or something.
4: We're like $5.2 billion industry, or is it 6.2? Probably 5.2. And that is so vital to the rural economy. We have some other hurdles in the state. You go out to Idaho and you can build a big dairy center, or Minnesota or other places. How far are you from water? And I'll tell you, here in the state of Vermont, it's awful hard to build a farm and not be close to water. We have water everywhere. We have little creeks everywhere, little brooks, rivers and lakes and ponds. And, we've all agreed that we work with the waters of the state of Vermont, not the waters of the United States. And so we have a lot of regulations on us that other states don't have. And that's a challenge for dairy farmers, and that's something that we could work on for our investments into nutrient management and water quality in the state. And farmers have stepped up, and we've kept, we've removed the biggest amounts of phosphorus for the least amount of money in the state. We've removed like 83 or 85% of the phosphorus from the state's waters through dairy farmers. And, we're pretty proud of that, and, the Lake Champlain Committee is very happy to tell those numbers for us and support us in our efforts to keep things clean.
2: Yeah, and I would just add briefly there, I'm looking at, there's so a lot of great information. I would encourage folks to go check it out on vermontdairy.com. But, right, when you add up farmers, farm workers, salespeople, the folks, of course, who work in these processing plants, accountants, like the list, veterinarians, the list goes on and on and on. But in total, it's over 17,000 Vermont jobs are related to the dairy industry, and that those workers earn over $800 million in wages and salaries for their families. So, and certainly one of the biggest industries we have. I'd also say, to your point, Richard, about the importance of, for example, our artisan cheese industry, it's also a big driver for our other biggest industry, which is tourism. People come to Vermont, a lot of them, certainly, things like skiing and foliage are big, but the fact that we have such a vibrant food culture, which really so much of it's driven by our dairy industry, is a huge add-on. And when people come to visit, they expect to drive by rolling pastures and cornfields and cows out grazing. And that's part of the appeal when you're coming up from Boston or New York City or the suburbs and the rat race that can be. That's part of what people are looking for when they come to Vermont.
4: It's as the great Senator Bobby Starr said, here in Vermont our fields are active. In New Hampshire they're growing up to pucker brush. And it's so true. If people come up here and you go around the corner and there's a different view, it's not just trees or not just houses. You go around the corner, you go up over a hill, and it's a different view. It's cows in a pasture. It's a goat dairy. It's sheep grazing. You get down where John is, and you might see some sheep out frolicking in the field. And or get up Neil Ryan's country and see his Highland cattle out here, out in the field. And you drive by our farm and it's cornfields and hay fields and at different stages of growth. And it's real pretty. It really is. We are a big driver for tourism. And, you go to a local restaurant here or an event, wedding event and stuff, and the charcuterie board is full of Vermont cheeses that are second to none.
2: Yeah, absolutely. We're going to take a quick break for some national news and a word from our sponsors, and then we'll be back on Vermont Viewpoint on WDEV and Radio Vermont.
5: SRN News, I'm Rich Thomason in Washington. 9 days after catastrophic flooding, two trapped workers pulled alive from a hydropower tunnel in Nepal. It's raising hopes of reaching dozens of others thought to be trapped 9 days after the deadly floods. Day 7 of deliberations for jurors in the Lindsey Clancy murder trial in Massachusetts. The jury has twice said it cannot reach a verdict on whether the Massachusetts mother was criminally responsible for killing her three young children. Diesel fuel is at a record high in the U.S., averaging $5.85 per gallon. That's according to AAA. Regular gasoline averaging $4.14, again, according to the Auto Club. Watching Wall Street ahead of this morning's opening bell, the stock futures are mixed. Right now, the Dow futures down 41 points, while the Nasdaq futures are 150 points higher. More details, srnnews.com.
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12: 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Vermont already has one of the most progressive tax systems in the nation, with a third highest total tax burden. Why should taxpayers believe more spending will make our state more affordable? Vermont has a spending problem, not a revenue problem, and it's time to understand where's the money going and who will be left to pay. The warning signs are clear. People are leaving the workforce. Private sector jobs are declining rapidly. Vermont is shrinking, and many businesses are struggling to stay open. 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More taxes aren't solving the problem. They are contributing to it. 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
2: 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My name is Lachlan Francis, joined by Representatives John O'Brien and Richard Nelson this morning in the 9 o'clock hour for a conversation about Vermont's dairy industry. One thing I wanted to ask both of you, it's certainly been in the news a lot, you know, the president's ramping up of what I would certainly say, frankly, is a pretty crazy, to say the least, but also incredibly dangerous, economically speaking, especially for border states like us, trade war with Canada. I was just looking at some reporting from the National Taxpayers Union that Vermont, interestingly, is one of only four states in the entire country where the single biggest item that tariffs are being paid on is agricultural and construction equipment. We're also the only one on the East Coast. The rest are, you know, more of your typical ranching states like Wyoming, North Dakota, et cetera. But, you know, from we're the only state east of the Mississippi where agricultural equipment is the number one item being affected by tariffs. And so I'm curious, you know, we know milk prices are a challenge. We know, labor supply in a state like Vermont is an incredible challenge for all of our businesses. Of course, things like property taxes. But I'm curious, you know, to be adding tariffs to the list of costs affecting farmers. I'm curious how you see that playing out in the future here and what message you'd wish to convey to those in Washington who are escalating this trade war, if you could. Richard, I'll start with you.
4: I'm not a fan. I'm not a fan of these tariffs. Of course, the president dropped the tariffs on phosphorus right after we were all done using phosphorus for the year, and not that in Vermont we don't buy a lot of phosphorus because our cows produce all we need. Our diesel fuel cost is almost 50% more a month than it should be. I don't want to give the number, but it's huge. Our fertilizer costs were 50% more than they needed to be this year. And not all of that's due to tariffs. If we were to build a barn this year...
2: I mean, so much of that's got to go through the Strait of Hormuz, right? Fertilizer included, in addition
4: to... Yeah, you got it. You got it. If we were to build a barn this year, the cost of our cement, with a 50% tariff on it. To be fair, we are in a trade deficit with Canada, which is amazing when we're so much bigger than them. But, the auto industry and the steel and whatnot, and, Canada's got a wealth of natural resources. And, all our timber, not all our timber. But, John, is it fair to say the majority of our timber goes north up into Canada and those real modern sawmills and gets processed, comes back down, and there's tariffs on it both ways?
14: Yeah.
4: That hurts. So I would hope that Premier Carney and the president and their teams can get together and figure it out fairly quickly because it's not a help.
14: Right. And we should add that Vermont's number one in the U.S. In maple sugar production. But all the equipment comes from Quebec-based manufacturers. So if we want to, keep expanding our maple sugaring industry here, it's just adding more challenges to that.
2: And John, I wanted to turn to a bill you've introduced. I don't have the bill number in front of me, but you've sort of floated this idea of a model similar to what they do in Maine, where the state provides a premium to dairy farmers when market prices for commodity milk fall below a sort of a sustainable level. Can you walk us through briefly sort of how that would actually work in Vermont?
14: Right. Well, there are a bunch of ways you could do it. In Maine, I mean, they more or less all milk that's produced there gets taxed at some point, you know. So milk leaving the state gets taxed, and milk processed in the state gets taxed at different rates, but more or less, you know, I think they're excise taxes that are then, you know, ultimately probably paid for by consumers. But you know, there's buy-in in the state that their dairy farms are important, and that the program should keep going. And I think in Vermont, we'd have to do the same thing. We'd have to, I mean, we have some big processing plants here, Agrimark, Cabot, in Cabot and Middlebury, Commonwealth down in Brattleboro. and we'll see what happens with St. Albans, but the same sort of thing. If state government and retailers and consumers, you know, said dairy's really important, so we're gonna you know, add a small tax to dairy and keep it in essentially an escrow and pay it out when the price dips to the point where, I mean, that's really when you see dairy farms go out, when the price just caves in. And somehow, if you could smooth over those valleys, then I think we'd keep a lot more dairy farms going forward. It's amazing, even with states that around us, like Maine and Massachusetts and Connecticut, that have state programs to help dairy farms, their dairy farms are still disappearing at an alarming rate. They've all said, well, they're not disappearing quite as fast as they used to be, but, you know, they're just challenged because milk is a global commodity.
2: Right, right. And perhaps not Idaho, but, you know, right, plenty of parts of the U.S. producing milk, California, for example, Texas, you know, doesn't snow there, which
14: yeah.
2: makes a lot of things easier.
14: As, you know, as Richard was mentioning, too, that the success of dairy seems to be tied to really where the processing plants are. So, you know, like upstate New York now and places like Wisconsin, building modern new plants. And so if we really have a dairy policy, it should focus on that, keeping both our existing plants, like Cabot, you know, has some water treatment issues we need to figure out. And if we develop a new plant, that we should find some investment dollars for it.
2: Yeah, absolutely. And I'm curious, you know, you mentioned the Commonwealth plant in Brattleboro. That's actually my dad worked on that project, you know, 15-ish, 20 years ago, whenever it was that they put that in. And to my knowledge, you know, aside from, right, your artisan cheese processors, you know, that's the newest, I believe, you know, large-scale processing plant in the state. I'm curious, you know, what you think would be necessary given sort of the market challenges, and Richard, what you were speaking to, of how much bigger the demand is in New York. What would it take to attract another milk processor to come to Vermont in this day and age?
4: All right.
14: Go ahead, Richard.
4: Yeah. Who'd you want to go first?
2: You take it, Richard.
4: Yeah, okay. First of all, in the state of Maine, there's 138 active dairy farms left in the state of Maine. A lot of them are organic. They produce 192,000 pounds of milk a day. Maine's a big-time milk deficit state. So, you know, that's why Maine can have the Maine milk dollar, which is $2 a hundredweight. They get paid up to a certain amount. So to attract processors in the state of Vermont, they're building a big plant in Idaho. and the investment that company is making into that plant is in the hundreds of millions of dollars, and way north of $500 million. And it will be so efficient. They say there will be 12 people on the plant floor doing the work. It blows my mind to think of what they're doing. And Chobani, I read last night, they're making a $1.2 billion investment into Rome, New York. That was in the 7 Days article. It was a lot of money. We need to increase our production. If we're going to attract a plant that's right size for Vermont, we still need to increase our production. And if we want a plant here that can handle 2-3 million pounds of milk a day, we need to increase our production. We need to grow our industry. It's just like anything else. If you stay stagnant or decrease, you're losing.
2: Yeah. Anything you would add, John?
14: Well, it sort of brings up my other bill that I proposed, was that one thing governments can do is tax, and so I had an idea that we should tax food by the mile it's transported from where it's processed to where it's sold. And so this was based on, back when Booth Brothers actually was rolling, that I went to a store in, I think, a Dollar General in Williamstown, which was about 4 miles away from Booth Brothers, and looked at the milk and the half and half there, and it came from Pennsylvania and Virginia. And I thought, well, how silly is that? Right up the hill here, right up the road, we have all the milk we need, but yet we're shipping milk into Vermont. So what governments could do then is say, look, if you're going to send us milk from Virginia, we're going to tax you every mile. And so what you do then is incentivize something more local. And if we could do more of that, maybe in Vermont, but also maybe New England-wide, that would encourage local investment. And, maybe it would be a little bit smaller scale, but hopefully the corporate model would adjust to that, too.
4: Go ahead.
2: Oh, no, you go, Richard, and then we'll take a quick break.
4: You go to Walmart, though, today, and you grab a bottle of a gallon of Grellick Farms milk or Dean Dairy Pure, which is, the Franklin plant, and our milk going in there, and you read the plant code, and then you grab a gallon of Walmart brand Great Value milk, and it has the same plant code. So a lot of these companies are adjusting, a lot of them, not all of them, but a lot of them are adjusting to, doing contracts with our more local plants. And, the Booth Brothers thing was all, a lot of that was just old infrastructure with water quality issues and a water issue, getting enough water to run that plant the way they needed to clean it. And these are all things that, the state of Vermont could help with, is to help these plants modernize and get up to speed.
2: Yeah, absolutely. We're going to take a final break for a message from our sponsors, and then we'll be back with Richard Nelson and John O'Brien on WDEV and Vermont Viewpoint.
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0: Hello?
1: Yeah, I'm here. Oh.
0: Hello there. Sorry, I was on mute. Welcome back to Vermont Viewpoint on WDEV and Radio Vermont. Apologies for the error there. I wanted to mention something that has come out of this task force to revitalize the Vermont dairy industry. You know, earlier we talked about sort of the lack of tools really available to the state. They've recommended, you know, giving the Milk Commission the authority to set a minimum over-order price that processors have to pay. They've also talked about, you know, making sure the state continues a program to, you know, reimburse some federal crop insurance premiums. I'm curious, you know, what you think of these sorts of ideas and what, as the legislature comes back in the coming months, you know, what you think is attainable from a policy perspective to help our dairy industry. And John, I'll start with you and then come to you, Richard, to close out.
2: Sure. I mean, at the Milk Commission, we've been talking about, yeah, various things we could do to help, which, you know, everything from investment to tax credits. And one of the things we had done was there's something called the Dairy Margin Coverage, which is a federal insurance program that essentially says when the cost of producing milk, you know, goes above what you get for it when you sell it, that they'll try to balance that out so you aren't underwater. It doesn't happen all the time, but so for a couple of years, the state paid the premiums because it was an insurance program. You had to pay the premiums to be part of it. But in years when the milk price was a little bit healthier, it didn't pay out at all. So for the most part, that's been discontinued. One thing I wanted to just, when we kick it to Richard here, last night, Richard was telling me about how if tell it just, Richard, about in 1980, if we extrapolated what you were getting per hundredweight, how much that would be today in today's dollars.
1: Yeah, in 1980, we were getting $15 a hundred. And if you extrapolate that out, today's dollars, and to have the same buying power, we should be getting about $66 a hundred instead of 23. I was talking to someone about that $66 a hundred weight, and they said, yeah, but look how much more efficient you are and how many more cows you milk. Well, my father in 1980 was milking over, you know, right around 1,000 cows or a little more then. And he was able to grow his herd and grow his farm. And we had, you know, buy equipment and pay our bills. And you think of how the rural economy was thriving back then, you know, on $15 milk, you know, $66 hundredweight milk now. Don't ask me how big a farm I have. Ask me how big a farm I want to have. I'd love to milk 50, 80 cows and get that kind of money. I'd have a lot more money than I do now. And my employees would be paid a whole lot better than they are now. And we'd be able to have health care and the whole nine yards. You know, the consumer grumbles when they pay $4 a gallon for gas. But if they had to pay $8 a gallon for milk, you know, milk sales would tumble. You know, you hear it all the time when they talk inflation. All they talk about is food. And, you know, what's the American farmer supposed to do? Are we supposed to carry the burden of higher input costs and sell our product cheaper? The market is driving us to bigger and faster, bigger and faster.
0: Yep, I know Sonny Perdue, I mean, it's certainly not a new saying, but the former Secretary of Agriculture in Trump's first term, Sonny Perdue, once told a farmer on, you know, one of his tours, get paid or get out. And that's the unfortunate trajectory that I think clearly, you know, the food industry has been going on for all the reasons, Richard, you just explained in terms of costs paid to the farmer haven't risen, you know, to keep up with inflation at all. And so the only way to to stay in business and make any margin is to, you know, watch your margins shrink, but just grow the overall number of revenue as, you know, as much as you can. Yeah. That'll conclude this hour of Vermont Viewpoint, and we'll be back in a few minutes after some national news. Richard and John, thank you so much for joining.
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5: Breaking news this hour from Town Hall. I'm Rich Thomason. America's job market went above and beyond last month, bouncing back from a dismal July, surpassing analyst expectations by adding 162,000 jobs in August. And revisions added 55,000 jobs to both June and July's payrolls. The unemployment rate is holding at a low 4.1%. The Trump administration is pressing its legal fight to safeguard mail-in voting against fraud.
6: The Trump administration's asked the Supreme Court to reject an order by a federal judge in Boston that blocks it from implementing its new rule regulating mail ballots. The appeal came hours after the administration was unable to tell that judge whether the computer system that would govern the entire project was operational yet. The justices previously allowed the president's plan to move ahead, but they've not yet determined whether it's legal. Meanwhile, the Missouri Supreme Court has blocked new congressional districts backed by President Trump from being used in November. It's ordered a statewide vote be held on the new map. I'm Ben Thomas.
5: The administration is trying to make sure that commercial driver's licenses are issued only to qualified candidates.
7: Vice President J.D. Vance is outlining the administration's effort to combat fraud in the commercial trucking industry.
8: We have taken over 2,000 fraudulent CDL mills out of business, which makes America's roads safer and also protects the jobs of American truckers.
7: The remarks underscore the administration's push to tighten commercial driving standards nationwide. Willie Nelson, The White House.
5: When will...

0: Will the Iran conflict end, Vice President Vance?
1: You're asking me a question like, when will the Iranians stop shooting at ships? I think the reality is, I don't know the answer to that question. You'd have to ask the Iranians.
0: At $5.85 a gallon, diesel fuel now selling for a record high. AAA says that's the current national average for diesel. Watching Wall Street ahead of this morning's opening bell, Dow futures down 172. More on these stories, townhall.com.
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0: Israel has freed four Lebanese prisoners, releasing them to the International Red Cross, part of an agreement with Lebanon.
3: In exchange for the four Lebanese captives, Beirut's agreed to search for the bodies of Jewish Lebanese citizens missing since the civil war. The release, which includes a total of five civilians, follows U.S.-mediated negotiations. The first prisoner, Malik Ghazi, was handed over on Thursday. The International Red Cross has called for access to all remaining detainees in Israel. Lebanon and Israel, which lack diplomatic relations, are engaged in ongoing talks with another round expected in Rome later this month. I'm Charles de Ledesma.
0: Argentina's President Javier Milei is escalating his country's dispute with Britain over the Falkland Islands. Milei announcing tougher sanctions targeting companies involved in a major offshore oil project and new spending for a naval base in Argentina's far south. News and analysis, townhall.com. Cost of borrowing for a home is on the rise.
4: Mortgage buyer Freddie Mac says the average rate on a 30-year mortgage rose this week to 6.71%. That's the highest it's been in more than a year. Just a year ago, the rate averaged 6.5%. When mortgage rates rise, they can add hundreds of dollars a month in costs for home buyers, reducing how much they can afford. That's helped keep the U.S. housing market in a slump. Mortgage rates have been mostly climbing as the war with Iran has fueled expectations of higher inflation, a key factor that influences mortgage rates. I'm Alex Vega.
0: Elon Musk has sent dozens of self-driving cyber cabs, no steering wheels, no brake pedals, onto the streets of Austin, Texas. Musk is confident that Americans will take to the new technology, getting over any fears of leaving the driving to someone or something else. Musk plans to introduce the self-driving vehicles in cities all across the country. More on these stories, townhall.com.
5: Welcome to Vermont Viewpoint on WDEV and Radio Vermont. My name is Lachlan Francis. Pleased to have you listening this morning, and pleased in the hour to come to be joined by Matt Dunn, head of the Center on Rural Innovation in Heartland, Vermont. Folks may remember Matt as a former Democratic candidate for governor and legislator, but he spent a long time working in the global tech economy from right here in Vermont, was an executive at Google for a time. Now, for the last decade, he has run the Center on Rural Innovation, which we'll talk a little bit about in this episode, as well as some of his views on how the sort of innovation economy is developing here in Vermont and in other rural parts of the country. His organization was just on the NASDAQ, ringing the closing bell last Friday. So we'll talk a little bit about that, and pleased to be joined by Matt this morning. Thanks for listening. All right. Pleased to be joined by Matt Dunn, founder and head of the Center on Rural Innovation. Matt, you had some exciting news last week. Pretty rare to see a Vermonter ringing the closing bell on the NASDAQ down in New York City, but sure enough, you and and your colleagues from the Center on Rural Innovation were right there last Friday afternoon. So first of all, congratulations, and thanks for joining us on Vermont Viewpoint on WDEV.
6: You bet. Thank you, Lachlan.
5: So why don't you just walk us through a little bit how, you know, how this came to be and what that experience was like last Friday afternoon on the NASDAQ floor.
6: Sure. So as many people know, the Center on Rural Innovation is a nonprofit organization that is focused on helping create rural economies of the future, specifically helping young rural people and mid-career people to be able to start scalable tech companies. And it's not because that is the entirety of a rural economy, but it really helps to have companies that are grown from home, that are leveraging the tools of technology to be able to create value. There's been a long period of time where folks felt that that wasn't doable in rural places. They had to move to the big city to have those kinds of aspirational careers. Frankly, it wasn't true then. It's really not true now. And we do our work across the country now in 26 states where we're helping rural regions to be able to create that kind of innovation tech ecosystem. And as part of that, we had received funding from the NASDAQ Foundation, which was great in terms of supporting our work. But unbeknownst to us, one of the things that they do is allow for nonprofits who they've given grants to ring the opening and closing bell when they have an opening. So it means it's a little bit last minute, but we were invited to come down, ring the closing bell on last Friday. And what was exciting was that it was really an opportunity to put a spotlight on those founders in rural places who are working so hard to build a company, to be able to do it in the place that they love. And our message in the brief period that we had to give a little talk was that we're doing this in the anticipation of rural tech founders being able to ring the NASDAQ bell for their own actual IPOs year after year after year in the future. And so it exceeded my expectations. I mean, I was pretty excited to begin with, but being in that kind of a location and being able to speak for the hundreds of innovation founders and technologists in rural places was just a real honor.
5: Yeah, and you know, you talked about your presence in 26 states across the country, but I know, you know, a lot of these examples are right here in Vermont. So I'm wondering if you could just sort of highlight, you know, in sort of our local area, what some of these success stories are and how Center on Rural Innovation has been able to sort of empower and help these companies to grow and succeed.
6: Sure. So we do a couple of different things. One is that we support the creation of innovation support programs. So our first and our pilot was in Springfield in helping to stand up the Black River Innovation Campus, which is in its I believe eighth year of supporting founders and individuals who want to bring their ideas forward from Springfield, but also from around the region. And then we were able to also support that similar work in Rutland, in the Northeast Kingdom, as part of the Due North co-working space and innovation hub, and also in Windham County. And so We do that kind of work of making sure that those communities have the resources they need to lean into this new kind of economic development for those areas. And we also have incredible support from the VSET and Hula that are very, you know, Burlington focused in many ways, but know that a stronger tech ecosystem across the state is good for the whole state. And so that partnership and collaboration to make sure that other parts of the state are able to participate in that piece of the economy has been fantastic. The other thing that we do is direct investment into companies that are part of this ecosystem. And so we have two investment vehicles that are relevant to Vermont. One is our national seed fund, the Corey Innovation Fund, that invests in seed stage companies. And the other is the Green Mountain Accelerator Fund, which was funded by the SSPCI program, which is a federal program. Don't ask me what the acronym is for, but it means something, I'm sure, very compelling. But it's capital that was intended to help spur economic development and growth and entrepreneurship in places that hasn't seen it. So we were able to receive a $3 million tranche to invest in early stage, very early stage companies that were outside of Chittenden County. And we've been deploying that capital over the last

0: individuals understand their medications and, frankly, take them according to the way they're supposed to be taken, which has a variety of benefits, not the least of which is lowering healthcare costs. Because if you stay on your medication regime, the likelihood of you showing up in the emergency room goes down. There's also a company in Barrie called Massive Dimension, which has figured out how to do 3D printing at a really, really large scale. And they are just doing great. They have contracts all over the country for their machines to be able to actually create those kinds of 3D printing opportunities where you've got one-off job needs, but you need to do it in a really large scale. And so these innovators, you know, from Barrie are making that happen. So those are just, you know, two examples of companies. There's also one down from where you grew up called Brightwater Tools, where they're building technology to deal with wastewater in a new and innovative way that could transform the way that we address those issues of septic systems and other kinds of use cases that could make a huge difference in the ability to build housing in rural places and make sure that our environment is taken care of. So it's just a really interesting group of people who have always been out there in rural, but have struggled because they've been isolated from either advisors or support systems for a scalable company that is, you know, looking for investment to be able to grow. And the capital to be able to make those ideas reality. And so we're being able to do that, you know, certainly in Vermont, and we're also able to share that knowledge and that collaborative spirit now across 55 different rural communities that all are working together on that journey.
1: Yeah, really, really exciting. And I think it speaks to, you know, for not just in the 21st century, but, you know, going back really since the dawn of the Industrial Revolution, right? There's been this sort of slow march towards urbanization and increasing consolidation of capital, both in the financial sense, but also, you know, increasingly, frankly, in sort of the human sense as well. The perception that, you know, oh, if I grew up in Vermont and you know, go to UVM or Middlebury or Norwich or, you know, wherever you go to college, I want to have a successful career, well, I'm going to have to move to Boston. Or I'm going to have to move to New York, right? And of course, we know that has really adverse effects for rural communities. It's tough for those people who many of them want to live in the places they love. But that, you know, I think certainly before remote work, that was just sort of like the steady march we were on for, you know, well over a century. And I'm curious, you know, of course, the pandemic was sort of a shock factor, if you will, I think, to that, to bending the curve back. But I'm curious how you see that sort of unfolding in the years to come and the decades to come of, you know, what is attainable in terms of changing that narrative, you know, for a young person who's maybe only in kindergarten today, you know, where can we hope to get them 20 years from now when they're thinking about launching their career?
0: Yeah, well, I think it's more in the immediate term too, which is really exciting. You know, COVID had horrible impacts in a wide variety of ways that we're still starting to address, but there were some silver linings. One was people realized that they could move and bring their job to a place that they actually wanted to be, many of whom were coming home to be able to do that. And what that also led to, and this may seem a little weird, but it led to people who run venture capital firms to actually know someone who lives in a rural place where they go, oh, they're really smart. Maybe I will take a pitch from them. And so that opening of the aperture has had a pretty profound effect. The other was that we had a national push to actually solve the broadband issue. And it is hard to understate how much capital was deployed even before the big BEAD tranche gets pushed all the way out the door that has closed that gap in a dramatic way, particularly

0: particularly for places like Vermont that were ahead of the curve, that were thinking about this possibility, you know, 10, 15 years beforehand, and were setting up things like communication districts and other kinds of mechanisms to be able to accept that funding and then deploy it. So our communities across the board now have gigabit speed internet to the home, to every home, and at a cheaper cost than is available in San Francisco or Boston. And so that's just leveled the infrastructure playing field in a way that is similar to when rural electrification leveled the playing field for manufacturing in the earlier part of the last century. And we're just starting to see the benefit of that. So there is a real moment right now where these kinds of companies are more viable than ever. And then there is artificial intelligence. And, you know, there are lots of challenges with AI, God knows. But one of the things that it does provide is it allows for smaller teams to build companies faster and for them to be able to basically lean on artificial intelligence for all of the non-differentiated value, right? For all the things that frankly are just a pain in the neck to do, like figuring out how to set up accounts receivable system or to be able to understand the nuances of a supply chain that you need, or even to do slog coding, which is not taking any real creative, you know, value. It's just stuff you used to have to hire a group of, you know, engineers who didn't necessarily care about the particular problem that you were trying to solve to like go through. And so now that whole notion that you had to move to a big city to start your company, or if you got your first funding, you better move quickly so you can hire all the whatevers, that's not true anymore. And so these smaller companies that are Vermont-based, where people are close to the actual problem that they're trying to solve, are being able to do it. And it's just really exciting to see that progress that's happening right here in our state.
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1: 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My name is Lachlan Francis and joined this morning by Matt Dunn, head of the Center on Rural Innovation, and excited to continue our conversation about the tech economy and how that can grow and be developed in rural Vermont and across the country. So, Matt.
8: Like over the broader horizon of this century, right, we've seen some incredible success stories in the tech space, right? Whether it was dealer.com or My Web Grocer, you know, obviously Beta Technologies is sort of the one of the moment, if you will. And there's a lot of exciting things happening there. But right, it's been overwhelmingly sort of Chittenden County focused and exciting to sort of see that that next generation, hopefully, of what comes next, we might be able to sort of spread across the state more. And of course, you know, in a national conversation, I think folks in D.C. would look at Chittenden County as pretty rural and a success story. So I don't mean to take anything away from that.
0: Oh, no, no. So, I mean, this is one of the things that we actually talk about is that 10 years ago, 15 years ago, no Harvard Business School professor would ever say that you could have a technology ecosystem in Burlington or Chittenden County, right? They would say, oh, it's too small. You need to have at least, you know, 500,000 people so you can hire up the things. And so the success story of Chittenden County is actually then the opening for us to say, look, they had multiple billion-dollar exits in this, you know, region of like 120,000 people where you said it wasn't possible. That's led to then a community of investors who were part of dealer.com or IDX or now Beta, who are paying it forward. They're actually investing in the next generation. This is the whole energy at Hula and at VSET is about, you know, being able to say, look, we actually know people who have gone and done that, and they've done that here. Frankly, they've been able to do it here better and faster because of the sense of community, the nimbleness, the connection, and you can feel that flywheel moving forward. And so if you can do that in a Chittenden County, why can't you do it in a Rutland? Why can't you do it in a Springfield or a White River Junction or a St. Johnsbury? And so it's actually the best way for us to be able to say, hey, you know what, all that bias that you all have had for a long time, disproven right here, and there's no reason why smaller and smaller communities can't take advantage of that moment as well to actually create wealth, to be able to allow for generative new companies to be able to emerge from those locations, and for people to be able to come home to follow their dreams and aspirations while really creating opportunity for lots and lots of people.
8: Yeah, absolutely. And I think too, you know, as proud as we are still a very small state, right? So the reality is if you are in Brattleboro, you are closer to Burlington and to Boston than someone on one end of Silicon Valley might be to the other, in terms of like actual just being able to get in your car and drive to a meeting. You know, our state is accessible both in terms of people and community for all the reasons you talked about, but you also don't have to fly anywhere, right? You know, I mean, in Texas, for example, you know, if you're innovating in like the oil and gas industry, for example, and you're in Houston, your whole life's going to be flying back and forth to Midland, Odessa, Lubbock, you know, El Paso, right? Like it's a different scale and certainly more competition too and challenges than what's available in Vermont for our entrepreneurs. I'm curious, you know, we've talked about some of the exciting developments, which are great to hear. You know, at the same time, we've talked a lot on this program about some of the ways that the present business environment is challenging for companies, big and small, right? It's challenging for the established titans, certainly, but it's especially challenging for businesses that are maybe, you know, in a pre-profit stage or running on really tight margins. You know, we've seen this in everything from tariffs to sort of, you know, regulatory whiplash. And I'm just curious how, you know, when you're talking to founders, how you sort of encourage them to navigate what is such an uncertain economic and regulatory climate at the federal level.
0: Yeah, it's really hard. And the reason it's hard isn't necessarily the tariffs themselves or the spikes in diesel or some of the other things that are, you know, immediate cost factors, particularly for, you know, early stage founders, right? Because they're just starting to navigate that. For our established companies, I would not want to be grappling with those kinds of changes and volatility and just increasing costs. But the thing for founders, which is so hard, is that it's creating unbelievable amount of unpredictability and disruption. And you know, one of the things that you're trying to do as a founder is that you identify a problem and you're trying to find a novel way to solve that problem. And you're trying to do it, you know, as quickly as possible, but it takes some time. And so you are pitching for investment and for people to join your team at a, you know, fraction of what they might be able to make elsewhere based on a set of assumptions and a really good idea to be able to go out there and to try to solve this problem. And when the markets are being roiled this way and that, because trading partners that, you know, we've had forever are suddenly seeing us as the enemy, or there is ups and downs in the oil market, or there is other just sort of epic disruptions, even the cost of capital for public entities, it just makes it that much harder. And so what we advise is that folks look for solving problems that might be able to help navigate that disruption, that might be able to look at the challenges that are out there and find a sort of safe harbor for a solution. But it's not helpful in this moment where there could be so much opportunity and there's just not a clear direction. So, I don't think it's a new concept in the business world that stability and predictability is really, really helpful as you're trying to make big decisions, big investments of time, energy, and capital. And so hopefully this will calm and we will get to a place where we can move forward together. I'm not feeling optimistic in the near term, but perhaps we will come back to a more rational approach to our economic policy.
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9: With SRN News, I'm Rich Thomason in Washington. When it comes to the U.S. conflict with Iran, Vice President Vance says he wouldn't call it a war. Whatever you call it, it's had an impact on the cost of energy. Diesel fuel has hit an average $5.85 a gallon. That's for the first time ever in the U.S. President Trump has said the temporary price spike is worth the cost of keeping nukes out of the hands of Iran. It was a strong showing last month for the U.S. job market. America's employers adding 162,000 jobs, far more jobs than analysts were expecting. The unemployment rate remains 4.1%. 9 days after catastrophic flooding along the Nepal-Tibet border, rescuers have pulled two trapped workers alive from a hydropower tunnel. Opening bell sounding on Wall Street just ahead of the open. The Dow futures down 182. More details, srnnews.com.
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8: And I'm curious, you know, shifting sort of to the individual advice stage, right? There's been a lot of concern, I think, you know, especially among sort of more entry-level folks, you know, who maybe might have thought, and of course, you know, sort of a good adage for people, young people receiving career advice might have been over the years to major in computer science or to study something, right, that's relevant to the tech economy that we, of course, you know, at this point, right, like the agricultural economy is a tech economy, right? You know, John Deere and all these modern tractor companies are incredibly complex instruments. It's also, frankly, like talk to any dairy farmer, it's an incredibly complex financial apparatus too, running a multi-million dollar business if you're in the commodity dairy world and aiming to squeak out a single digit margin and your whole life depends on it, right? So these are really complex businesses. That advice, you know, around, you know, seeking to build proficiency in coding and computer science and whatnot, right? There's, I think, certainly been some concern or agita among young people, of course, that, well, those are, you know, AI is in the drive, perhaps sort of like labor market contraction in those fields. And of course, you know, that we're still early enough. The data itself, I think, is topsy-turvy at best. And of course, for all the reasons you just discussed, there are a lot of externalities in terms of the hiring decisions companies are making. But I'm curious, you know, how you'd reflect upon that, or what advice you'd share to maybe a young person who's like, right, trying to decide what to study in college and is concerned about those factors.
0: So I think there's two answers to that. And I have a senior in college who is a computer science major. So I'm feeling this, right? But there's two pieces. One is AI is going to have a disruptive impact on lots of different pieces of the industry. And just like I was advised to take auto mechanics in high school, so not because I was particularly good at it, which I wasn't, but or was going to have a career necessarily in repairing cars. But it's important for things that are going to be fundamental to you getting around to have a basic understanding of how it works. And I think that's true now more than ever in being able to understand artificial intelligence by both using it and being able to learn about it. And so that's one piece, even if the person's going to go into public policy or is going to go into, you know, manufacturing or is going to go into education. Understanding those fundamentals are going to allow them to lead the way in the proper regulation, the proper approach to new education, the proper approach to business. But the other part that I think is so critical both for this as well as for the tariff issue is that entrepreneurship is more important than ever before. The ability for us to have the agency to be able to chart our own future by, you know, creating businesses from the ground up in our own communities, in the places that we love, to be able to solve problems and turn that into a business or a social enterprise or a nonprofit or even some innovation within government is going to be super important and something that people should lean into. And the opportunity to do that is more accessible than ever before. Since what, you know, AI does provide for is it allows for people with that domain expertise to be able to solve the problem that they're closest to. It's no longer the folks in Silicon Valley who are reaching out, trying to find a problem that their, you know, big brains can solve for other people. It's actually the people who understand the problem who now have access to the technical part to be able to solve it themselves. And that's exciting. But I mean, what I would just say for anyone who is thinking about public policy or what is the future of economic development, it's not going to be in the site selection game. And it sure as hell isn't about attracting data centers to places. That's not an economic policy. But what it is about is creating a moment where so many more people can be builders. And even small businesses, like, you know, in a five-person electrician operation can take all the stuff that they usually do between 9 and midnight at night, which is all that paperwork and things, and have, you know, an agent actually do that for them so that they can focus on what they're really good at and actually be able to innovate and build a, you know, a small business that can be successful and support them and their family long into the future. So there's a moment here for that, but we've got to be thinking differently about what economic development looks like. It's just different than it has been the last 40 years.
8: Yeah. And final question, if there's an entrepreneur or someone who may be interested in starting a business in Vermont who's listening today and interested in learning more about the Center on Rural Innovation and how maybe they can tap into some of that support, where would you point them on the internet? And what, you know, quick words of advice would you share about the sort of startup ecosystem here in Vermont?
0: They can certainly reach out to us at ruralinnovation.us. If you go to the website, you can sign up for a newsletter. You can reach out to us directly. We're easy to find. There's also these innovation hubs that are now around the state. You know, obviously, Hula and VSET in Burlington that are willing to support folks wherever they live, but also the hub in Rutland, Due North in Linden, and the Black River Innovation Campus, of course, in Springfield, Vermont, that's working with cohorts each fall and spring, and there are application processes to be a part of that. And they don't cost anything. So it's just an opportunity for them to take their idea and move it towards actual launch. And they should do that. And the other thing I would just say is just start building, right? Just start figuring out what it would look like to actually have a solution to the problem that they're seeing in front of them that they want to solve. And then there are these resources that wasn't available 10 years ago. To be able to then help them understand the specifics of how you turn that idea and that product that maybe in an early stage or a pre-beta stage and turn it into a real company. And that's what we're here for.
8: All right, great. Well, Matt Dunn, thank you so much. Really appreciate your time and joining us.
0: You bet. Thanks, Lachlan.
8: All right.
1: That concludes our interview with Matt Dunn from the Center on Rural Innovation. We're going to take a final break, and then we'll be back with a few closing thoughts here on Vermont Viewpoint on WDEV and Radio Vermont.
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1: 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My name is Lachlan Francis. Thanks for joining us today. And as we close the episode here, certainly no secret that we're getting closer and closer to Election Day, now just under 2 months until voters will turn out to the polls here in Vermont and across the country to make their choices on who will represent them and lead their various communities. Wanted to share, some of my thoughts as we come into this election. Recently had an op-ed run in the Barry Montpelier Times Argus, the Rutland Herald, a couple other papers around the state, but I, wanted to share a little bit of that opinion piece that I wrote, and I think really about sort of the facts on the ground here in Vermont after the last 10 years under Governor Phil Scott. He's been office in the governor's office for a decade, but has spent a quarter century in Montpelier, state senator, lieutenant governor. And he's, it's certainly no doubt he's right. He's talked about the issue that's most important to people. That's affordability. But I think, I want to just take a second to sort of walk listeners through why I feel that he has really not delivered on that promise of an affordable Vermont. So, let's sort of start with housing.
8: right? It's an issue here, talking to voters all across the state, oftentimes top of mind. So since he took office at the very end of 2016, the median listing price for a home in Vermont from that point to today has doubled. And that's according to data from the Federal Reserve Bank of St. Louis, sourcing listing price data from Realtor.com. So the median price of buying a home has doubled. And obviously, you can think about what that means if you're, you know, a young Vermont family trying to buy your first place, or maybe a family that's been priced out of the town that, that you grew up in, or a parent or a grandparent who's concerned about how their kids are going to be able to call that community home as prices go up. And when people can't buy, of course, they rent, which pushes rental demand up as well. The Vermont Housing Finance Agency's numbers show that a majority of Vermont renters are now spending more than 30% of their income just on rent, an outright majority of renters. And meanwhile, a quarter of renters in Vermont are spending over half of their income on rent. So some really, you know, concerning data points. You know, folks in the field would call this to be rent burdened, right? You really want 30% or less of your income to be going to rent in sort of a healthy family balance sheet, if you will. But obviously what we're seeing is for a majority of Vermont renters, that's just not realistic when our rental market has gotten as expensive as it is. And so when you look at those facts, you know, it should really not surprise anybody that Vermont now, tragically, has some of the highest per capita homelessness rates in the entire country. Right? We're right up there with other states that, like us, frankly, have a housing crisis. States like California, where we're simply not building enough housing to provide an affordable path to either home ownership or a stable rental market for Vermonters. And as a result, we see far too many of our neighbors living on the streets, living rough, having to deal with, you know, we know the typical weather conditions that come with being outdoors in Vermont, having to live in that every single day. Of course, we also know that has over time, you know, really negative and severe consequences for their health. And yet our state, after 10 years, Governor Scott has just not been able to meaningfully address our homelessness crisis or the housing crisis that's driving it. And to turn to healthcare next and sort of layer, you know, healthcare on top of how much folks are already paying for housing, Vermonters now pay the highest health insurance premiums in the nation out of all 50 states. And you'd think, you know, maybe for all that money, we'd be getting good things. But unfortunately, that's not the case. You know, we're watching really around, especially in rural parts of the state, reductions in services that our hospitals offer, even as our costs skyrocket. So down where I live, Brattleboro Memorial Hospital, looks like, unfortunately, they're going to be closing their birthing center. It will no longer be possible to be born in Windham County if that closes, just like it's no longer possible to be born in Windsor County. So really all of southeastern Vermont. Copley Hospital in Morrisville, they had to shut down their birthing center as well. You go to the decade previous, you know, places like Grace Cottage and Springfield, other rural community hospitals had to close their birthing centers. So this is an immensely difficult time for our hospitals. Unfortunately and tragically, the Medicaid cuts, really severe Medicaid cuts that we're seeing coming out of Washington, D.C., and the Trump administration are only going to make matters worse, with more than 30,000 Vermonters projected to lose their health care, which will cost these hospitals even more revenue. We're seeing a reduction in service in health care for Vermont families at the same time as they're being asked to pay more and more and more into a system that's clearly broken. So we've got families that are stretched thin on rent, They're stretched in on their health care. They've also got to factor in, maybe even leaving the state to do something like have a baby in a safe manner, right? So that's, I think, sort of the crux of our affordability crisis. Things are getting less and less affordable at the same time as our quality of life is unfortunately declining. And, you know, how has Governor Scott chosen to respond to this? He's vetoed more bills than any governor in Vermont history by a long shot. He seems to prefer, fighting with the legislature in press conferences than actually sitting down and getting something done about the crises that face us. And at some point, we've got to recognize that's not leadership on affordability. That's avoiding the subject and avoiding the hard work. And that's what, I hope voters can wrestle with between now and November 3rd. I think there is a real alternative on the ballot this fall. Democratic nominee for governor, Amanda Janu. She's been on the program earlier this year. I'm sure we'll have her back now as the nominee. Look forward to having her back. But, she spent her career as an economist working on exactly these kinds of problems, building economies that work for regular people, not just the folks who already have plenty. Her housing plan leans on land and housing trusts to create permanently affordable homes, to raise taxes on second homeowners, to ban private equity firms from buying up our housing stock here in Vermont. Her healthcare plan would deliver free universal primary care, lowering costs for families now while investing in the kind of preventative care that we've seen time and time again saves money for taxpayers or ratepayers over the long term. And, I think one sort of telling example here, right? Phil Scott says, there was a great Vermont Public article. Phil Scott said he would, quote, take money from anyone, political money, campaign money. And of course, that, has included entities that are involved in the build out of AI data centers we've seen across the country. As we've covered on this program, the Vermont legislature actually passed a really, unique and innovative bill that would not ban data centers, but simply make sure that, you, the ratepayer, were protected, that if a data center came to Vermont, they had to work with the utility provider to prove that the way they were sourcing electricity and paying for electricity would not jack up rates on residential consumers or other business consumers of that electrical utility. Unfortunately, that's not what we've seen in many parts of the country. Phil Scott vetoed that bill outright. It was a bipartisan bill passed pretty closely to unanimously in the legislature. Phil vetoed it, so it didn't become law. And he's, seemingly been very open championing the prospect of having a data center in Vermont, even though I don't think anyone's rushing in to build one. But, you contrast that with Amanda Janu, who doesn't take corporate cash in her campaigns. And she said she wants to fight to keep AI data centers out of Vermont to protect ratepayers from those sort of electrical rate spikes that Phil Scott turns the other way on. So I think just a sort of a telling example of some of what's at stake. I'd encourage folks to read that piece in the Times Argus. But I'll say it again, Vermonters have a real choice in front of them on affordability. And I just don't think the status quo in Montpelier is working on that point. And we know affordability is really the leading issue for people across the state. The Fiscal Alliance Foundation, recently released a survey of 600 Vermonters. They found, I think, not terribly surprising for folks who are struggling to, balance the checkbook with the cost of living here. They found that 61% of Vermonters said that their household income is not keeping up with the cost of living. And that number really held up across party lines, right? This isn't, Democrats or independents blaming the president. This isn't, this was very consistent. Democrats, independents, Republicans, a bipartisan consensus that, affordability is a real life reality and not a partisan complaint. I think that's got to be front of mind for our elected leaders. I know it is front of mind, you know, when you look at some of what the legislature was able to work with the governor to deliver. I think that sometimes is a story that gets missed as well. But, you know, in the last biennium, coming together to expand the earned income tax credit, letting working people keep more of what they earn, to expand the child tax credit, to help parents have more support from the state while they're, you know, bridging the costs of having kids at a young age, reducing taxes on Social Security and military pensions to help folks on a fixed income to stay in Vermont. And at the same time, they worked, you know, again, across the aisle with the governor in a nearly unanimous package, ultimately, but to reform our education and property tax systems to really seek to stabilize the property tax landscape here in Vermont. We know that that's something that needs to be fixed. You know, the increases we've seen are simply not sustainable for folks already living on the margins and trying to pay these high property tax bills, in addition to everything else that you know, we just sort of walked through, from housing to healthcare and beyond. And so we've seen progress on these things. There's certainly more work to do. A big part of that work, of course, comes on the other side of the equation, which is raising wages. I think that's part of the reason why the conversation this morning with Matt Dunn is so important and exciting to, you know, how can we develop and support, you know, a really 21st century economy, not just in Chittenden County, but in all corners of the state, with companies that are growing, innovating, finding success, not just in Vermont, but hopefully selling their products and services all across the country and beyond, so that we can continue to supply good paying jobs to Vermont families that can keep up and exceed the rising cost of living that folks are feeling, and certainly as was identified in that polling from the Fiscal Alliance. So thanks for bearing with me as I share my thoughts here on Vermont Viewpoint on WDEV and Radio Vermont. My name is Lachlan Francis. I appreciate you joining us for today's discussion, and we'll be back next week. Thanks for tuning in.
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16: Breaking news this hour from Town Hall. I'm Rich Thomason. Following a disappointing July, the job market came roaring back last month. The Labor Department says America's employers added 162,000 jobs in August, and revisions added 55,000 jobs in both June and July. The unemployment rate holding at 4.1%. Vice President Vance's take on the U.S.-Iran showdown.
17: I wouldn't call it a war. Right now, there is no active shooting. I recognize there have been places where this is flared up. Major combat operations lasted for about 6 weeks.
16: The price of diesel fuel has risen to an average $5.85 per gallon, a record high, according to AAA. President Trump has said the temporary gas and diesel price spike is worth the cost of keeping nukes out of the hands of Iran. 9 days after catastrophic flooding along the Nepal-Tibet border, rescuers have pulled two trapped workers alive from a hydropower tunnel. The BBC's Fanindra Dahal is in Kathmandu.
23: One was a mechanical engineer and another was a mechanical foreman. They have been airlifted to Kathmandu for treatment. We have been told that one has sustained minor injuries, while the other is kept in intensive care unit because of his wounds on legs and waist. Officials yesterday told me that they were active in conducting rescue operations in at least 7 tunnels of different power stations.
16: A deadlocked jury has returned for a 7th day of deliberations in the Lindsey Clancy murder trial. The jury has twice told the judge that it cannot reach a verdict on whether the Massachusetts mother was criminally responsible for killing her 3 young children, the judge ordering the jurors to keep trying for a verdict. On Wall Street, the Dow is down 189 points. NASDAQ is up 28. More on these stories, townhall.com.
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5: Israel has freed a Lebanese man it was holding. He was initially suspected of having terrorist ties.
6: The release is the first such handover since the outbreak of the latest Israel-Hezbollah war 6 months ago, the International Committee of the Red Cross and Lebanese officials say. The prisoner, identified as Malik Ghazi, was handed over to the ICRC at the border in the coastal town of Nakoura on Lebanon's southern frontier and was then transferred to a Lebanese army intelligence office in the city of Tyre. The office of Israel Prime Minister Benjamin Netanyahu said in a statement that five Lebanese captives were, after interrogation, not found to be members of a terrorist organization or involved in terrorism. I'm Charles Tillotasma.
5: Russian drone and missile attacks on Kiev have intensified, disrupting daily life with constant air raid sirens. Previously, the attacks had occurred mostly at night, but now they happen day and night. News and analysis, townhall.com. Changes are on the way in Google's digital ad business.
24: A federal judge ordered Google to retool the system powering its price-gouging monopoly in digital advertising, sparing the company from a wrenching breakup that had been sought by the U.S. government. The decision by U.S. District Judge Leonie Brinkema in Virginia marks the second time in a year that Google has received a reprieve from a Justice Department proposal to dismantle its internet empire to curb years of abusive behavior. That conduct in turn has enriched Google's corporate parent, Alphabet, which has a market value of $4.11 trillion. Keith Peters, Washington.
5: The board of directors of Germany's Volkswagen has approved a major cost-cutting plan aimed at countering low-cost competition in China as well as U.S. tariffs. It includes cutting some 50,000 jobs. More on these stories, townhall.com.
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27: The old world is dying. The new world struggles to be born. Now is the time of monsters. With those words from Gramsci, I welcome you to the Time of Monsters podcast. I'm Cheech here of The Nation magazine, which is a sponsor of the podcast. We've often taken up the Iran-U.S.-Israel war over the last year or so, and it continues, but it's in a kind of strange holding action where the United States has announced a new regimen of sanctions against Iran, which is a bit paradoxical because the whole argument for the war in the first place was sanctions weren't working, so we need war. And now it turns out war isn't working, so we need sanctions. And I think that maybe sums up the kind of conundrum or quagmire that the Trump administration has created for itself. But to talk about all that, I'm very happy to have on, once again, frequent guest of the program, Trita Parsi, who is a co-founder and vice president at the Quincy Institute. And also has a Substack where you can read his analysis, which I would highly recommend as among the sort of most informed analysis, not only because of his wide historical knowledge, but because of his contacts with diplomats, both in Washington and in the Middle East itself. So first of all, welcome to the program.
0: Thank you so much for having me.
27: So let's just get started, because I sort of expressed, maybe I did a spoiler alert by expressing some skepticism about the sanctions. But what are these new sanctions, and what are the prospects that they can actually achieve the goals that they hope to achieve?
0: Well, in general, I have to say there's no reason to be particularly convinced that sanctions will achieve these type of objectives for a variety of reasons. The first one in this specific case is, what are the objectives? What objectives did Besant list as the objectives that he wanted to achieve with Iran? What are the conditions that the Iranians would have to agree to in order for the sanctions to be lifted? None were listed, not in his FD op-ed, none in his press conference. So it does not actually seem to be a policy that is designed to shift the conduct of the Iranian government. I think Tehran will be concluding that the absence of objectives with the policy means that the actual objective is regime change. Mm-hmm. And if regime change is the policy, then I cannot think of a single case in which sanctions brought about regime change. Oftentimes people would look to South Africa as one such example. And there's some interesting realities with South Africa that I think makes it both unique but also not entirely convincing that the sanctions were as big of a role as the literature or the narrative, dominant narrative, seems to suggest. But still, that would be only one case. Mm-hmm. In almost all of the other cases, sanctions paved the way for military action before you saw any type of a regime change. Look at Syria. It's not sanctions that brought it down. It's that the Turks used this Al-Qaeda affiliate to fight the Assad government. In Venezuela, there was a military operation as well. It ended up not being a particularly long one, but nevertheless, it was a military operation. It wasn't the sanctions. And now we are hearing rumors that Rubio may want to invade Cuba. So after 70 plus years of sanctions, it nevertheless culminates in some form of a military action. Now, as you pointed out, in this specific situation, we're talking about having tried military action and then gone back to sanctions, whereas the usual process is the opposite, that sanctions are pursued, they don't work, they do weaken the country, but they don't work, and then it escalates into military action. But overall, I would say I have a very hard time seeing this being successful, because the objectives are not listed, and as a result, the assumption is that it's regime change. We have no examples, convincing examples of that working. Moreover, in order for this to just bite a lot, I'm not saying that it won't bite, but to bite a lot, the U.S. would have to go after not Iran's trade with Iraq or Afghanistan. It would have to go after Iran's exports to China, such as taking some of the Iranian ships that are going to China on the high seas. And during the Biden administration, this was done on a few occasions. It was also done under the Trump administration before. But now you have a very different context, because A, there already is a war. B, the Iranians have already shown their willingness to retaliate in kind, which they didn't before. And C, you have a new leadership in Iran, thanks to the U.S. and Israeli assassination campaign, that is much more risk-willing than the previous one. So if the U.S. actually does this, then it will lead to Iranian counter-escalation in the region in a manner that the U.S. doesn't want, because the U.S. itself just opted for a ceasefire without any agreement after 13 days of fighting in the second round. Secondly, it means that you're picking a major fight with the Chinese.
27: Yes.
0: And mindful of the fact that it is the Chinese that are the main reason as to why oil prices did not go above 150 or 200, because they slashed about 5 million barrels a day of demand. And this helped keep oil prices down. And they did so not to help the U.S. or to hurt the Iranians, but because China diligently pursues its own interest. And its own interest is to make sure that there isn't any major global economic recession, because that would ultimately infect China as well. So it's played a major stabilizing role, one that ended up helping the U.S. more and hurting the Iran more. But nevertheless, so under those circumstances, if you go after the Chinese and the Chinese decide to start retaliating against you, you're really screwing yourself over. So I have a hard time seeing that they actually would go down that route.
27: Yeah, no, it doesn't seem like from any like logical position that the sanctions could achieve the results. I mean, if we're talking about regime change, in a sense, they have achieved some form of regime change in the sense that like the current government in Iran is much more oriented towards the sort of military end of things, and maybe some of the restraining forces that had previously existed, the more sort of cautious older leadership is gone. But I mean, the other aspect, which I think one saw with the funeral for the Ayatollah, is that the actual strength of the regime in the country seems very strong. And this is like entirely predictable, that when you have like, you know, a campaign of bombing and sanctions, that tends to actually like create a rally around effect. And I would argue in this case also a nationalizing effect, a much more nationalist government. So what can we say about the nature of the Iranian regime right now, how it's maybe changed in the last few months?
0: I would say that it's still a work in progress. I don't think we have reached a stable status quo that tells

0: Iran's terms. But we don't know yet exactly what it will mean for the country internally. We've seen that some appointments certainly worry people, such as the appointment of a former head of intelligence there, Taleb, to a very critical position. He is seen as someone very much responsible for the internal repression, and he's been given a senior post again. But I think it's still too early to say that the new leadership has kind of gelled and we are seeing clear indications of policy direction. I think a lot of those shufflings that were taking place about 2, 3 weeks ago were more personal politics and balancing rather than indications of what the policy direction would be.
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10: In terms of the thinking of the Iranian government, it does seem like from their timetable, the midterms might like loom large as something that they'd be concerned about. I know you've indicated you think like they might think that like the time to escalate or, you know, put the pressure on Trump might be like closer towards the election. Do you want to explain the sort of logic of their position there?
0: Yeah, I think when you take a look at what the calculation of the Iranians may be, I think it's very, very likely that they will counter-escalate, but only under specific circumstances. So first of all, if you have a situation in which the pain on the Iranian economy becomes very problematic for them, then, and the status quo ends up becoming much more painful for Iran than it is for the U.S., then yes, under those circumstances, they're going to retaliate. They're not going to surrender. I don't see any indications as to why they would. But also, if they end up in a scenario in which they recognize that, yes, this is painful for them, it makes it more painful for Iran than the U.S., but only in a slight way, but there is no long-term prospect for the U.S. to change its policy, which then means that over time, Iran would be in a weaker position. Under those circumstances as well, even if the pain is not intense, they will counter-escalate, but perhaps slightly differently. That raises the question of when they would do so. And I think at least in the second scenario, the counter-escalation would not be imminent, but rather they would time it to be as impactful and damaging to the U.S. as possible, which would likely be just a few weeks before the midterm elections.
10: Yeah.
0: Instead of doing it right away. Whereas if, let's say,

0: that they really, on Friday, start going after Iranian oil tankers on the high seas. Yes, then I see an Iranian counter escalation right away.
1: Yeah, and for the American end, like, it does seem like going with sanctions is a kind of holding action that, you know, as you indicated, the possibility of regime change seems very remote. And it seems like, you know, like the Trump administration is torn between different factions or different arguments for either going with trying to renew negotiations or renew hostilities. And it seems like the sanctions are a kind of way to split the difference, kick the ball down a little bit further before you have to deal with it. And it seems like the status quo for the U.S. from the point of view of the Trump administration is, like, you know, maybe not, certainly not ideal, but tolerable. That is, say, like, there's enough oil that's coming through the strait. The Chinese are, like, tightening their belt and allowing oil prices, as you indicated, to stay lower than they would otherwise be. So it seems like, am I right in thinking that the Trump administration is kind of kicked the can down the road a little?
0: I think that is likely where the administration wants to be. So I think you're correct. I think that despite a lot of the huff and puff and a lot of the bark, the administration is likely going to go for far less bite.
1: Mm-hmm.
0: For the very simple reason, they want to shift the status quo so that it's more painful for Iran, but not so painful that Iran retaliates.
1: Mm-hmm.
0: And then at a minimum, keep that situation until the midterms. And then after the midterms, we'll see whether they actually want to go towards military action or diplomacy. But they want to kind of calm the situation down while giving the impression that they are on the offensive.
1: Mm-hmm.
0: So you want to give this over-the-top press conference, all of this language to make it look as if you're really aggressive. But in reality, you're keeping a level of stability in the status quo to win yourself some time. And whether that will work or not is a different story. Of course, the stability of that status quo is really dependent on how much bite there is. If there's too much bite, then there is no stability. And the early indications, at least, is that there doesn't seem to be a plan for a lot of bite.
1: Mm-hmm.
0: There will be some symbolic things probably, but for instance, I've spoken to a lot of European and Asian diplomats. Many of them expected that they would be getting instructions from the United States on what they can and cannot do, or specific trade that they want them to stop with Iran. Not a single one I've spoken to have received anything from the American Treasury. And again, if you want to have real bite, you have to go after the Chinese. And I just don't see them doing that before Xi comes on his visit to Washington, D.C.
1: Yeah, no, it does seem like this, from what you're indicating, there's an element of sort of performance in play. And some of that might be, like, also reaction to the fact that, like, there's sort of increasing discussion in the sort of mainstream media that the Iran war has been a failure, that, you know, one is seeing not just people at the Quincy Institute, but people on CNN, very mainstream, like, you know, retired generals saying that the war is a failure. So in some ways, this sort of, sanctions that look tough. But I would also add other actions of the administration, like this current trade war with Canada, seem like a way of, like, creating an image of strength rather than, like, like an actual policy shift. Is that too cynical a reading, or?
0: No. Let's be frank. That would frankly probably be the best case scenario.
1: Yes.
0: Because if the administration actually wants to do a real economic warfare escalation, then it will very quickly lead to a military escalation. And then they're back to the war that they themselves, for the second time, put a pause on. And I think also one other thing that's really interesting here, you know, I've been a critic of sanctions for a very long time. And for 99% of that time, the U.S. government would never have said that economic sanctions are warfare.
1: Mm-hmm.
0: They would use language such as crippling sanctions, maximum pressure. Now we're calling it D-Day, apparently. But then immediately turn around and say, oh, these sanctions have no impact on the civilian population.
1: Mm-hmm.
0: Whatever happens to the civilian population is only because of Iran's or Cuba's or Venezuela's or Russia's own domestic policies, their repression, their incompetence, their mismanagement, their corruption. And a lot of that is true.
1: Mm.
0: A lot of that is because of those factors. But this type of complete innocence declaration of sanctions, mm-hmm. As something that impacts the domestic situation or the civilian population was always a given. But now suddenly, the Trump administration itself is calling it economic warfare, using the language that Tehran has been using for 10 years.
1: Yeah.
0: Tehran has been saying that sanctions are economic warfare, and at times they even call it economic terrorism. And perhaps the administration will at one point even call it economic terrorism. But the fact that they're calling it economic warfare is not only just a major break with previous American vocabulary on sanctions, it is also very honest because it is economic warfare.
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3: I'm Tiffany. I have some tips for you on how to quit smoking like I did. 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
1: Just 5 minutes ago in Massachusetts, a mistrial has been declared in the Lindsey Clancy murder trial. 11:25 this morning, jurors had returned to Plymouth District Court in Massachusetts for a seventh day of deliberations. Following a stunning turn of events, WBZ-TV in Boston reporting the jury was split 11-1. After discussing the case for more than 35 hours, Clancy's attorney, Kevin Rennington, assuming the split was in favor of acquittal, the one holdout allegedly not following the judge's orders on reasonable doubt. Superior Court Judge William Sullivan held a hearing at 9 this morning before the jury was brought in to determine if the holdout juror should be dismissed, based on a request from Clancy's attorney. The hearing was short but tense. Dialing back to yesterday, defense attorney Reddington said a note from the jury, a foreperson sent to the judge late yesterday afternoon, identified the one juror who's allegedly a holdout, and the defense attorney wanted the juror kicked off the jury and replaced by one of the six alternates so deliberations could start all over again. But that did not happen, and the jury was brought in, and they resumed deliberations at 9:25. And now we are 2 hours after that. And to recap once again, the press invited back into the courtroom at 11 o'clock this morning at Plymouth County Superior Court, and the mistrial was declared by the judge at 11:25 this morning, just a couple of minutes ago. We'll have more as it comes in, and the Midday News Service on the way in less than a half hour's time here on WDEV AM 515 FM 96.1. I'm Bob Welch, Radio Vermont News.
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2: This has been sort of Trump's thing all along, that he's often turned subtext into text, that there's a way in which the sort of more predatory aspects of American foreign policy, you know, the use of alliances as for protection racket, the use of alliances to enrich the U.S. through purchase of military stuff, that is always sub rosa, whereas Trump at least has the virtue of honesty. Like, he is, like, you know, admitting to stuff that critics of American foreign policy have long said so. So we can at least be a little bit grateful for that, I guess.
3: Yeah, exactly.
2: Yeah, but let's say, you know, there's a holding action for now, and then, you know, there might be, I think you laid out the logic for an Iranian retaliation before the midterms, but I mean, like, after the midterms, it seems like we're in a very dicey kind of situation, because in some ways the midterms are a restraining factor on Trump. And, you know, like, he can't allow oil prices to get too high, or there'd be like a, you know, even bigger disaster than what the Republicans are facing now. But I mean, like what happens, like, after the midterms? I mean, like, you know, even assuming Democrats do robustly and take the House and perhaps to even take the Senate, like, do we actually get to a situation where Trump is, like, far less restrained than he has been?
3: This is what I think, where I think the Ivanias may actually have committed a major miscalculation.
2: Yeah.
3: I think they're too focused on inflicting damage on Trump, getting their revenge, humiliating him. And in the long run, perhaps it will be beneficial for them to having destroyed his presidency in the midterm, so that it becomes a deterrent to future presidents not to go down this path. But in the immediate term, I think they may think that after the midterms, because he will be on the defensive domestically, he's going to face a lot of challenges, particularly if he loses both the House and the Senate. But when we see what happened in Trump 1, in my assessment, the most dangerous period was after he lost the elections in November.
2: Yeah.
3: So between November 2020 and January 2021, that's when you saw that he was contemplating a war with Iran just to be able to stay in power. That's when we saw the January 6th thing. So I think the most unrestrained Trump is likely going to be the one after the midterms, after he suffered a humiliation. And frankly, when he may be faced with real domestic challenges and he will see international escalation as a way out of some of those headaches.
2: Yeah. No, I think that's a legitimate worry. And I think perhaps adding to that worry is are the Democrats going to be like a sort of effective opposition? I mean, we know the Iran war is hugely unpopular, perhaps the only war in American history that already started off being more unpopular than popular right from the start, and it's only become more so. And we know that the Democratic Party base is very against this war. But what one is seeing the party itself, I think there seems to be some reluctance to make a anti-war case against Trump. When occasionally gets rhetoric from people like Chuck Schumer to say warning that Trump might go taco, which is to say that the critique is that Trump will negotiate a deal, which is what we should all want. So I'm also wondering how much of a concern is it that the Democratic Party, at least at the leadership level, seems reluctant to make the anti-war case and will be reluctant to make it stick after if they win.
3: I have to take a bit of a pause here because I have to admit I get so upset.
2: Yeah, no, it's very upsetting.
3: When I see where the Democratic Party leadership is right now.
2: Yeah.
3: The degree to which it is embracing its profound distance from the party base is, I think, extremely worrisome, but also indicative of how the party leadership is really not seeing themselves serving the party, the voters, the base, but much more serving other elements, including the donor base, of course. Because seeing how, particularly some, I won't name any names, but certain senators have actually been excellent on this issue.
2: Yeah.
3: But then when the MOU was signed, they frankly took a position similar to that of the Republicans who immediately reacted to the JCPOA, not even knowing what it was, and came with a lot of bad faith criticisms against the MOU, just like the Republicans did bad faith criticism against the JCPOA. And that to me was profoundly disappointing, because this is a moment, if you truly want to elevate yourself, I think you are better off acting like a statesman rather than acting like someone who's far more, so obviously far more driven by political motivations rather than policy motivations. I think it was very easy for a lot of Democrats coming out there and being able to say, look, this war was a huge mistake, should never have been started. It was a war of choice, but we're glad that it's put to an end. It's not perfect, but it's better to end this war than to continue it. I cannot be against this war, but and also be against ending it. It's a bizarre position to take. Yet that is the position that many of the leadership of the Democratic Party took. And had it played out slightly differently, and the MOU would have broken down a little bit differently than it did, it would have led to a scenario, potentially, in which the ownership of this war would no longer just be Trump's, but it would also be the Democrats who sabotaged the MOU.
2: Mm-hmm.
3: And that way, they would actually be owning this disaster because of this very short-sighted political position that they took on this. And again, I think the Democratic base is very clear on this. They're completely against it, and they want this to end. And the party leadership is just operating in a completely different dimension. And unfortunately, the thing that really is upsetting is that's where they've been for several years. That's why they lost in 2024. That's where they have been on Gaza. That distance, that complete detachment from the base. And they have only continued it, learned nothing.
2: Yeah, no, I think that's right. And I think just to draw out a parallel, I mean, I think that there's a somewhat similar situation on the Republican side to say, Trump is popular with the Republican base and there's a large chunk of the party that will go along with him. But there's also real indication in the polling that at least for some people who voted for Trump, this war has been a great disappointment. And this is particularly true of sort of younger voters. And there has been a splintering of MAGA over this issue. Now, so far, politically, the sort of pro-war faction has been winning the sort of political battle. I mean, I think this sort of primary race of Tom Massey, where he did get 45% of the vote, and he was like massively, you know, outspent because his opponent was receiving huge funding from AIPAC. But I mean, still, Massey lost. But there is a kind of anti-war faction, and one is now seeing people like Tucker Carlson talking about a third party run. So to what degree is like this issue, you know, splintering the Democrats, but do you see this continued splintering of the Republican Party as well?
3: Oh, absolutely. I think you wouldn't see Tucker and others seriously flirting with a third party unless they had come to the conclusion that there is no way of keeping a coalition together that essentially brings forward, you know, neocons and restrainers under the same umbrella. It's just not possible. And that the administration has undermined its position so profoundly that it is not capable of being saved. And as a result, a third alternative is needed. I personally think that there's been a trend, a very interesting trend, in which I think Trump 1 was very much a cult. Mm-hmm. But by Trump 2, in the 4 years in between, a lot of the slogans were starting to take shape as concepts deeper than just slogans. I won't go as far as to call it a doctrine, but you started to see a movement in that direction. And that contributed to some people, a portion, not a majority, but a significant portion of MAGA, to stop being a cult and start being more cult-ish. And in that cultish scenario, certain ideas ended up becoming more important than Trump. And that's why they were more cultish than a cult. Mm-hmm. And the most obvious one is the anti-war sentiments. Because we did see a portion of MAGA break with Trump over this issue.
2: Yeah.
3: And we did see very, very prominent individuals such as Tucker break with Trump over this issue. And I think perhaps we should also remind ourselves that, you know, we're talking about an individual who had a very close relationship with the most powerful person in the world. And he broke that relationship, burned the bridges over this war. Because that principle was not only important to him, but also to a lot of the people at that portion of that MAGA base. I don't think I can easily remember a single person of that level of proximity to Biden breaking with Biden over Gaza on the Democratic side.
2: Yeah, no, I can't think of anyone either, yeah.
3: And I think that's noteworthy. That's not to say everything else about Trump or Tucker this way or that way, but I think it's noteworthy for people who are very skeptical about Trump's anti-war sentiments, which I think is totally legit to be skeptical about before this and certainly after. Mm-hmm. But to assume that that means that the anti-war sentiments within MAGA itself is as superficial, that is not my experience. And I think there is a portion, not a majority, but there's a portion of them for which this is so important that they're actually willing to break with Trump on this issue. And it's already happened at some very high level. And if this trend then continues and then Trump is completely out of the picture by 2028, or at least he's not on the ticket, he may still have an influence in the party, but nevertheless, I can see a scenario in which that anti-war sentiment becomes much, much more prominent.
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2: I think the interesting figure in this is, I think, J.D. Vance, who clearly is aware that the Tucker Carlson wing is powerful. And I think in a lot of J.D. Vance's rhetoric seems to be trying to square the circle of being both loyal to Trump, being the vice president and serving Trump, and then, but also, you know, indicating that he has some allegiance or some belief in the sort of anti-war critique of American foreign policy more broadly. So I think because Trump has been so pro-war, people tend to discount the anti-war part of MAGA, but I think like Vance's rhetoric and the, you know, popularity of figures like Tucker Carlson should warn us against that mistake.
3: Yeah. And I think also, to me, something that was very interesting was to see when the second round started. And I think, you know, it's very clear that Vance was against this war, and Trump has even said it himself, but perhaps he thought that that was an insult or a way of hurting Vance. So far, I think it's worked the other way around. But after that, he went on Rogan. And if you listen carefully to that conversation, the portion of it that deals with the war, he doesn't in any way, shape, or form reject that he was against this war. He embraces it. But he kind of phrases his own position as saying, look, my job was to make sure that whatever the president decided, I helped make sure that it's successful. And then he talked a lot about diplomacy. And then he went on very aggressively rejecting the war and saying those who are advocating for it don't have a plan. They just think it's just going to go on forever, et cetera, et cetera. When you take the totality of that conversation, the amount of distance that he put between himself and Trump is the largest distance I have seen between a vice president in the second year of an administration vis-a-vis his or her president. Certainly way beyond what we ever saw between Kamala Harris and Biden. And I think, again, that is a reflection of the fact that Vance recognizes the potency of the anti-war sentiments in MAGA, within what his base within MAGA. And as a result, it was important for him to make sure that he had as much distance as possible without having an open rebellion from the policy, without necessarily making it very far away from Trump, of course, but nevertheless from the policy, which, again, I think is very fascinating. It's not something we usually see from a vice president.
2: No. I think Vance's maneuverings are very interesting and say a lot about the politics of the situation, which are very volatile. Perhaps like rounding out this kind of discussion, I mean, like, where's our sense of, like, you know, the sort of impact that this war is going to have on the America's like larger global standing? I mean, like, as I indicated, you know, like, I think one is seeing in the last few weeks a much more frank discussion of like just how much the U.S. was damaged. I think there's now discussions of all the military bases that were destroyed in the Middle East and how that led to the problems on the USS Lincoln. I mean, the other aspect, which, you know, you mentioned a couple of times, is China, where, you know, like the Trump administration, like previous administrations, you know, had the sort of strategy of we're going to pivot away from the Middle East so that we can concentrate on China. And now they're actually like the U.S. is very dependent on China. It's Chinese desire of global stability that is like keeping oil prices low. And America's ability to project any sort of power in Asia, I think, has been much diminished. So what's your sense of, like, you know, I mean, the sort of like what we could call the sort of larger strategic disaster that this war has been?
3: I don't think there's any doubt that it has been a huge, massive strategic disaster. It will have implications for the U.S.'s global position, undoubtedly. The American security umbrella in the Middle East has completely collapsed, but in its collapse, severe questions have now also been raised about its security umbrella elsewhere. If it cannot open up the Strait of Hormuz militarily, how is the United States going to defend Taiwan? I mean, these are serious questions that, and particularly when you see that the U.S.'s ability to sustain a war for more than 40 days without facing massive depletions of air defense systems. And this is against Iran, and Iran's missiles, et cetera, are far more impressive than people thought, mainly because they looked at or they watched mainstream media that kept on repeating completely obvious lies coming both from the Israeli and the U.S. government. Anyone who scratched the surface would actually have been able to see that there was a lot more than met the eye. But that is still not anything compared to what the Chinese capabilities are. So this raises a lot of questions. I wrote something on my Substack that got way more attention than I expected, which was that in a lot of conversation I've had with global leaders from a whole set of different countries, most of them, frankly, in the U.S. camp, I have just been stunned by how many of them quietly were rooting for Iran in this war.
2: Yeah. I'll link to that Substack essay because I think that that's actually a very sort of important point that the Iranian regime, as you and I know and have discussed, has a lot of problems internally and certainly like in the Middle East has created a lot of enemies. But there's what America has been doing, the way the U.S. has acted as a destabilizing force in the world, I think has like really hurt America in a way that I don't think Americans talk about enough.
3: We're very, very far from understanding what has happened here. And I do point out in the piece that I've not come across anyone at all that expressed sympathy or support for the Iranian government, but rather because of the fact that a perception was created that had Trump been successful in Iran, he would by now have invaded Cuba and potentially taken Greenland. That he was on some form of a neocon, neocolonial spree, very much as a result of a remarkable and surprising success in Venezuela that went much better than expected, that gave him some sort of a turbo juice to his boost to his confidence, and he thought he's going to take Iran in 4 days. And if he had, he would have gone on to somewhere else. And for countries who are close to the U.S., but now feel completely unprotected against the U.S. The question is not which government you like, it's not which ideology you favor or which governing structure you think is the best. It's about where is the most acute threat coming from. And the answer to that question for a lot of these American allies is the United States. And as a result, if the U.S. gets stuck in the Persian Gulf because the Iranians were far more effective in resisting than anyone thought, it actually ends up satisfying a lot of these different countries who have less to worry about of a threat coming from the U.S. as long as that is the case. And this is one of those things I did not expect to see.
2: Yeah, no, and I think the way that might play itself out in the future is the sort of middle power move away from the U.S. that, people like Mark Carney have indicated, but one could see it both with sort of Canada, the U.S., some of America's allies in Asia and in the Middle East, like a way of increasing willingness to sort of hedge your bets or not, find some other pathway than alliance with the U.S. Perhaps a pessimistic kind of take on this in terms of American power. But is there maybe a more optimistic way of looking at it? Like maybe it's actually good that a lot of these countries like start thinking about like their own foreign policy in a multipolar world.
3: I think more than anything else, it's inevitable. I think multipolarity, here I would agree with, surprisingly, Marco Rubio, who says that unipolarity was an aberration.
2: Yes.
3: And that we're going to move towards some variation of multipolarity. And it's unavoidable. The question is, how do we adjust to it? And I think there would have been much better ways to adjust to it than the one we're seeing right now. The manner in which the U.S. is conducting itself is speeding up that process, but also making that process far more chaotic. So the capacity, the ability to manage this very, very important, it's a systemic shift, is now really compromised because of the recklessness. And that ultimately not only undermines global stability, but it really undermines the United States.
2: Yeah, no, absolutely. I mean, it is one of the paradoxes of the Trump era that Trump was responding to real changes in the world that the mainstream establishment wasn't, about America's changing position and the changing nature of the world. But unfortunately, he's responded to it in maybe the stupidest possible way.
8: Yeah.
2: Which is like, not what one would have wanted. But in any case, once again, I'm very grateful for having Chita Parsi in. I will link to that essay that he mentioned. I would encourage everyone to go to that essay and also to subscribe to his Substack, where they'll get some of the most informed discussions of foreign policy available. So thank you.
3: Thank you so much. Really appreciate it. Thank you.
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11: I'm Major General Greg Knight, former Vermont Adjutant General for the stations of Radio Vermont. You're about to the 12th in our series about the Vermont Army National Guard 1st Battalion 172nd Armored Deployment to Iraq from June 2005 to June 2006, known as Task Force Sabre. Going home. June 2006. We were going home. Well, not directly home. Before we could board any helicopter flights out of Ramadi, we had to complete the relief in place and transfer of authority with the incoming units. The 1st Armored Division was replacing us in theater, part of the 2006 surge into Al Anbar province. Three battalions to replace R1, responsible for the same area of operations. More soldiers, Marines, Special Operations Forces, military equipment and resources coming in to truly establish and maintain operational control of Ramadi. We all knew, even with the surge, it was going to be a grim job for our incoming colleagues. Every one of our units and sections had a similar task: educate the incoming units and their soldiers on our operations for the past year, give them as much information, and share as many experiences as we could to ensure a smooth transfer of authority and relief in place, and hopefully provide enough situational awareness to keep their soldiers from being wounded or killed until they got their bearings in the area of operations. But you can only educate the willing. I spent 2 weeks dividing my time visiting three different battalion operation centers, sharing what we did and how we did it, while knowing every unit has their own way of running operations. I shared information on how I tracked the IED threat, how we ran battle drills, communication flow with higher headquarters, adjacent unit coordination, requesting artillery and air support, and what we found to be best practices. Perhaps most importantly, what not to do. We learned some incredibly painful and tragic lessons, and I shared them. What many of us found in trying to do the right thing by our colleagues was a dismissive, arrogant attitude with multiple examples of, "We got this. If I never hear that again in my life, it would be fine by me." Rather than listen to the soldiers who'd lived it for a year, gained experience, and built a system that worked in reducing the number of casualties, some units, and there were exceptions, went their own way in conducting operations. "We got this" cost the lives of soldiers. It was heartbreaking. Irrespective of what happened at the tactical level, history shows the surge worked, with the 1st Armored Division, at great cost, succeeding in establishing operational control over Al Anbar and Ramadi in particular. We completed the relief in place and loaded our gear into trucks that would haul us out of Ramadi. The next night, we were waiting in the darkness for the CH-47 Chinooks to come pick us up for the flight to Takadum Air Base, and then into C-17s for the flight out of Iraq to Kuwait, where a charter jet would fly us back to the U.S. I remember laying on my rucksack in the dark with the rest of our soldiers at the Camp Ramadi helicopter landing zone. I was thinking how ironic it would be for all of us to be lounging like lizards around the LZ to get fragged by a rocket in our last moment in Ramadi. Fortunately, my fatalistic vision didn't happen. The twin rotor Chinooks arrived, and we piled on with our gear. I ended up at the end of the bench seat, looking out of the loading ramp as we flew down the Euphrates, away from Ramadi. I could see the full moon reflected in the windscreen of the helicopter behind us, in the Euphrates and the city of Ramadi below us. I flipped Ramadi the bird as we left. Next month's episode is called Reintegration. 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
1: It's 12 o'clock and we're not going to start with our usual routine of the hourly news because the top story of the hour is unfolded within the past half hour. It is with regards to the Lindsey Clancy murder trial. The judge in that matter has announced intentions to declare a mistrial on this, the seventh day of deliberations. Before jurors return to the courtroom, the defense requested an emergency stay on that matter, and that would go to the Supreme Judicial Court, the highest court in Massachusetts. The jury got the case in Massachusetts Plymouth Superior Court last Thursday, following nearly 2 hours of closing arguments, and several times this week, including yesterday, the jury told Judge William Sullivan that they were deadlocked but were instructed to keep working. And at this point, Lindsey Clancy's defense has been given a one-hour delay after the judge has declared a mistrial, and apparently we're going to be hearing something coming of the matter from the Supreme Judicial Court. Maybe there will be another day of deliberations tomorrow. There's an awful lot of unknowns coming after this. To recap the trial and the facts of the matter as we have them, Lindsey Clancy, the defendant, strangled her children, her three children, on January the 24th, 2023, in their Duxbury, Massachusetts home after sending her then-husband Patrick out for some errands. She jumped out of the home's second-story window and was paralyzed. She was charged with 3 counts of murder. Defense attorney Kevin Reddington said she was not criminally responsible due to a bipolar disorder and postpartum psychosis. There were three choices that the jury has had, either not guilty, not guilty due to reason of not being responsible, and then of course the other choice would have been guilty. This case has attracted international attention, both for the issues around mental health and criminal justice that it's raised, as well as alternative theories about what happened that have been spawned on social media. After a weeks-long trial, the jury deliberated for 7 days, reporting being deadlocked several times, and their verdict slip included 5 options: not guilty by lack of criminal responsibility, guilty of murder in the first degree, guilty of murder in the second degree, and manslaughter. And that's what their verdict slip included. It was 5 options, not 3. Pardon me. And we now have a mistrial, or at least the judge has declared a mistrial. And Lindsey Clancy's defense at this hour has been given an hour delay after the judge has declared a mistrial. And we will have more on this as it comes in through the afternoon here on WDEV. 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
1: 72 degrees under a mix of sun and clouds at 12:05. The Weather Watch calling on a mix of sun and clouds and a little bit warmer than where we are right now. And we will have the full forecast details coming up in about 10 minutes. At the top of our local news, the Vermont State Police are attempting to locate a 77-year-old male who was last seen this morning at 8. The missing person last known in the area of 1202 West Tynemouth Road in Clarendon. The description of the vulnerable person, the name Mortimer Brown, age 77, and a white male standing 6 feet tall, weighing 200 pounds, with the blue eyes and white hair. Again, this missing person last seen around 8 this morning in the area of 1202 West Tynemouth Road in Clarendon, reads the alert from Vermont State Police for a missing vulnerable person. And in St. Johnsbury, there was an overnight standoff at a home on Costa Avenue there, and that ended with one man being taken in custody. Police took John Merrick into custody at 115 Costa Avenue. No injuries were reported. Officers from St. Johnsbury, Lindenville, and Vermont State Police responding to the standoff that began around midnight. Police remained on the scene of the standoff that lasted around 10 hours, and there's no word yet on what caused all this. Channel 3 reports the state police prepared for the situation by bringing a tactical vehicle on site, which is typically used in high-risk situations. A battering ram was also prepared by police, appearing to be in SWAT gear. They deployed a remote-controlled robot and drone to get a sense of where the man was inside the home. And several neighbors were evacuated voluntarily, but police say there was no threat to the public. Three more people face charges amid a child abuse investigation at a Plattsburgh daycare, bringing the total number of arrests now to 6. Authorities say multiple children were abused at the Plattsburgh YMCA's Child Care Center, previously known as Bright Beginnings, between January and March. Channel 3 reports three employees had already been arrested and charged. State police yesterday announced three more arrests. Former YMCA head 55-year-old Justin Hain, 51-year-old Lynn Boyd, and 45-year-old Kristen Tate, all of Plattsburgh. They are each charged with failure to report child abuse and endangering the welfare of a child. Boyd is the only one who has appeared in court so far. Burlington police say a large presence in downtown yesterday afternoon was the continuation of proactive drug enforcement efforts. Officers from Burlington police and the Bureau of Alcohol, Tobacco, and Firearms searched a vehicle near Church and King Streets. The efforts come on the heels of 11 arrests near City Hall Park last month related to drug use. Local residents and business owners say the bad behavior drives away visitors from the public area. Many of those previously arrested were cited and released. We'll have more news in a minute. It's 8 minutes past noon on WDEV.
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1: Governor Phil Scott and state officials are encouraging an open mind on school district consolidation as committees begin to study merging. Last session, the governor tasked the legislature to mandate school merging. Lawmakers were not able to agree, so they compromised. The law passed and signed is Act 170 and assigns 7 regional facilitators to work with 20 merger study committees. Those new committees will determine if school districts can be condensed and will operate like traditional school boards. All proposed mergers would have to be approved by voters on town meeting day 2028. All districts are required to start sharing resources in larger regional districts. That's something that's yet to happen. Governor Scott believes the mergers will reduce costs for taxpayers and bring new opportunities for Vermont students. Drivers who speed through state highway construction zones in New York could soon get a fine in the mail. The state of New York's expanding its automated work zone speed enforcement program using cameras to catch violators without a police officer present. This is already done in the state of Connecticut. The cameras collect data including posted speed, vehicle speed, location, lane, and license plate info. A first offense carries a $50 fine, a second offense carries a $75 fine, and subsequent offenses carry a $100 fine, and the fines are mailed. A story is written that fines are mailed directly to violators, but that's only if you own the car yourself. It's the address that is connected to the registration of the plate number of the vehicle. So if you're driving a friend's car and you do that, your friend's going to get the bill, not you. And then you're going to wind up finding out about it later. Our WDEV time, 12:11, and the midday traffic watch has some of the usual suspects here. They are the area around the Diverging Diamond Project, which is coming in on the home stretch. I don't exactly know how close we are, but we're told that to keep getting closer and closer to that being finished. And then the Five Corners Essex Junction has a certain amount of traffic that I am going on a limb here and saying is somewhat indirectly connected with the fair at the Champlain Valley Fairgrounds, not far away. But the Five Corners, Route 2A, coming in from the south into the Five Corners, that is really going slow this midday. And then Route 15 westbound at the Susie Wilson Road is slow as well. And I'm assuming that that is also connected with fair traffic. And then 2A coming up to 289, that is slow as well. That's 2A northbound coming into 289. Williston, work continues in the area around Industrial Avenue, and that's the reason why the southbound 2A is slow going through there. 2 westbound, slow between 2A and Industrial Avenue. And now also in South Burlington, Dorset Street and Kennedy Drive, that intersection is running slow this afternoon as well. Excuse me. Lake Champlain Ferries running on or close to schedule. There is paving work that's going on New York Route 22 between Essex and where the ferry landing is in Essex and up to Willsboro, where it joins in with or has an intersection with U.S. Route 9. And then another place that is apparently rolling along fine right now, but I thought might be suspect to a slowdown, is the area around the Connecticut River Bridge on Interstate 89. There is ongoing work there, but they may have stopped the work in advance of this Labor Day long weekend. Check it again for you in the next half hour here on WDEV's Midday News Service. Rescuers in Nepal pulled 2 workers alive from a hydropower tunnel today, raising

0: has been under intense pressure over the crisis, which saw an estimated 72,000 people cross the border. Dozens died and many remain in the city. In an address to Parliament yesterday, Sanchez said that there had been no alerts or special notices prior to July 30th or 31st. Defending his government's handling of the crisis, Sanchez promised to publish a dossier of official reports showing all of the information that was available to the government at the time. Though most of the migrants have since crossed back over the border to Morocco, the incident's become a significant political issue for Sanchez and his government, both at home and abroad. Tens of thousands of people took to the streets of Ceuta and other cities around Spain this week in protest against the government. The British Columbia Highway Patrol is drawing attention to the hazards of people asleep at the wheel after two snoozing drivers in self-driving Teslas were caught on video as they traveled along the Trans-Canada Highway in Greater Vancouver. BC Highway Patrol Sergeant Michael McLaughlin tells CBC News police will not debate the merits of self-driving technology with sleeping drivers. It's illegal in British Columbia, and we're here to enforce the law and keep roads safe, end quote. The Highway Patrol says an officer passed a sleeping driver in a dark-colored Tesla last Thursday as it sped down the Trans-Canada Highway through Langley, B.C. McLaughlin said the officer had to prioritize the Tesla driver over the call he was supposed to attend to after observing the man had his eyes closed and wasn't holding the steering wheel. The man was fined $368 for driving without due care and attention and $81 for failing to produce a driver's license. Police say a different Tesla driver was handed a similar $368 fine after she was caught on video asleep at the wheel on the TCH in North Vancouver on August the 11th. We are at 12:16 here on the Midday News Service on this Friday, September the 4th. I'm Bob Welch. The forecast coming up in 60 seconds here.
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3: This is meteorologist Caitlin Farrell with an exclusive report for the stations of Radio Vermont. A low-pressure system off the coast of Nova Scotia will stall due to the building of an upper-level trough. This will bring continued moisture, clouds, and slight chances of rain showers into Vermont throughout the rest of the day and overnight. Highs will range from the mid-70s for the Champlain Valley and upper 60s, lower 70s for both the Central Region and Northeast Kingdom. Winds are expected to stay persistent at 5 to 10 miles per hour from the northwest before weakening to light and variable overnight. Tonight, expect mostly cloudy skies and a passing rain shower or two. Cold air from the north will enter Vermont overnight, bringing lows to the mid-50s for the Champlain Valley and lower 50s for the Central Region and Northeast Kingdom. Foggy conditions are expected to return early tomorrow morning as a continuous feed of moisture is expected, so take extra time when heading out of the house and into your weekend plans. For Radio Vermont, this is meteorologist Caitlin Farrell reporting from the Mount Washington Observatory.
0: 69 in Waterbury, 70 in Morrisville, 67 in Island Pond, 71 in Barrie, 74 in Burlington, Plattsburgh, and Middlebury, as well as White River Junction and Ticonderoga, 67 in Saranac Lake, 71 in Sherbrooke and Montreal, as well as Ottawa under the clouds. Portland is cloudy and 74, mostly sunny in Boston and 78. Hudson River Valley's got a mix of sun and clouds, and 77 in Albany, 79 in Poughkeepsie, and 80 in New York. And the top story of the hour is the Lindsey Clancy murder trial and the deadlock that has now resulted in a mistrial.

0: And the defense attorney, Kevin Reddington, has made an effort to stop the declaration of a mistrial because what he wants is for there to be a verdict in favor of his client, and he is doing his role to zealously advocate on behalf of his client. And the judge has said that he will give the defense an hour for their appeal, and that came down at 11:30. The mistrial was declared 5 minutes before that, and that 1 hour stay should end by around 10 minutes from now. And so that is where we are at this point. The recap of what the trial was: Lindsay Clancy strangled her children. Her three children on January the 24th, 2023, in their Duxbury, Massachusetts home. After sending her then husband Patrick out for some errands, she then jumped out of the home's second story window and was paralyzed. She was charged with three counts of murder, and defense attorney Kevin Reddington said she was not criminally responsible due to bipolar disorder and postpartum psychosis. The case is attracting attention from all over, both for the issues around mental health and criminal justice that it's raised, as well as alternative theories floating around on social media. And so after the weeks-long trial, the jury deliberated for 7 days, reporting being deadlocked several times. Their verdict slip includes the five options here: not guilty by lack of criminal responsibility, guilty of murder in the first degree, guilty of murder in the second degree, or manslaughter, the five choices on the verdict slip. And today the jury wrote, quote, "It is with a heavy heart that we report we are unable to come to a unanimous decision and will not be able to." And that led Judge William Sullivan at Plymouth Superior Court today, about an hour ago, to say that he intends to declare a mistrial. But he has given a one-hour emergency stay so that the defense attorney, Reddington, can appeal to the Supreme Judicial Court, I believe. And that is where we are at this point in this story. Former Labor Secretary Lori Chavez Durimber oversaw a toxic, intimidating, and humiliating work environment and engaged in numerous violations of department policy. That's according to a new report from the department's Office of Inspector General. The report includes allegations that Chavez Durimber engaged in an inappropriate relationship with a member of her security detail and violated travel regulations by combining personal and official travel, as well as violating the department's alcohol policies, directing staff to perform personal tasks on official time, and failing to report gifts through appropriate channels. The man who carried out Wednesday's deadly shooting in a Minneapolis apartment building had threatened his neighbors, repeatedly showing off his pistol and warned he was planning to shoot people, according to building residents, court papers, and law enforcement officials. The building's owners were trying to evict him. At least one person had asked for a restraining order to be placed on him. The police investigated him in June for displaying a weapon, but the county attorney's office decided not to file any charges. And late Wednesday afternoon, Carlton Johnson shot and killed two of his neighbors and left five more people, two police officers, an ex-girlfriend, and two building employees injured. He was killed, officials say, by police officers who raced into the building just 2 minutes and 26 seconds after the first call to the city's 911 system. Some of the other stories happening today, and as we watch the courtroom in Plymouth, Massachusetts, we're going to take a break now, come back with some sports, and then business.
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0: The Red Sox 6-5 winners over Baltimore last night. They try to do it again tonight. 6:05, we take you to the Charm City on WDEV. Lenny Shoon Apparel Flying Tigers last night at Thunder Road in Barrie. The Cody Chevy Cadillac 100 was won by Middlesex's Logan Powers, but the 2026 Myers Container Service Triple Crown champ was Derek Calkins. Fairfax's Justin Prescott wins the Maplefields Irving Late Model 60-lap event last night and the 30-lap RK Miles Street Stocks division. That winner is Williamstown's Kyle McCaskill, and he spoke with our... He spoke with us last night.
3: Folks, down here in RK Miles Victory Lane with second-time winner this season, Kyle McCaskill. Kyle had a really good run in the 7. You looked really good in your heat race, and you were able to drive up through the field a little bit there in the feature.
4: Yeah, we had a really good car today. Definitely top 5 best car I've ever had, and it seemed to just work out. I mean, we lucked out with that caution because I really needed it, and everything seemed to work out. So.
3: And well, what's going to be your plan going forward now? Because that's certainly going to hopefully move you up the standings a little bit with that win.
4: Not really worried about that. We're out here to have fun. We just got our 3rd trophy with our 3rd car this year, so you can't ask for a lot better than that.
3: Well, congratulations.
4: Thanks, sir.
0: And that was James Salvas on the line with the winner there, Kyle McCaskill. Pop Watson III passed for 197 yards and 3 touchdowns as UMass ended a 6-game losing streak with a 37-21 win over Rutgers in the season opener for both teams last night. It's making sports today because it ended the longest active losing streak in the FBS. The Minutemen's last win against an FBS school was against Army in 2023. Watson connected with Elijah Faulkner on 2 touchdowns and Joseph Griffin Jr. for 1 touchdown as UMass built a 24-7 halftime lead. It was the Minutemen's first halftime lead against a power conference school since leading Mississippi State. And that was in 2017. We're in 2026 now, and 3-time NBA All-Star Ben Simmons back in the NBA after agreeing to a 1-year, $3.5 million contract with the Sacramento Kings today. His agents, Max Wiepking, Sean Tribe, and Ryan Arney, told Anscape and ESPN's Shams Charina that the 3-time NBA All-Star Ben Simmons is back in the NBA after that deal. Simmons returns to the NBA after missing last season to rehab lingering back and leg injuries, and now healthy, the 6'10", 240-pounder impressed Kings general manager Scott Perry when he worked out for him in Miami and had an hour-long meeting late last month. Non-farm payrolls jumped by 162,000 in August, well ahead of the consensus for 53,000, while the unemployment rate held steady at 4.1% as expected. The report was largely consistent with what Fed officials have characterized as a stable labor market, and traders raised bets on a potential hike at the policy meeting this month. Bars and restaurants led in job creation, while information-related sectors saw a loss, possibly owing to artificial intelligence investment. The Fed's attention likely will turn now to next week's inflation numbers, and the Dow Jones Industrial Average fell today as August's hotter-than-expected payrolls reading increased expectations that the Fed could raise interest rates at its next meeting. There's a certain amount of repeating, and the numbers at this moment are that the it's a very down day on Wall Street. 256 points. The Dow Jones Industrial Average is down 256 points. The NASDAQ down 81. The S&P down 24. And the price of a barrel of Brent crude down slightly to $95.30 a barrel. President Trump demanded that the Federal Reserve slash interest rates, or else he will cut off trade with countries with which the United States maintains trade deficits. This was on social media today. this morning. Trump issued the sweeping ultimatum in a Truth Social post reacting to a much stronger than expected monthly jobs report by urging the central bank and its chairman Kevin Warsh to, quote, get smart and cut rates. Volkswagen announced a further 50,000 job cuts at its 4 years ahead with its restructuring plan. The carmaker shares jumped today as investors welcomed the cost-cutting plan. Analysts say the decision could create a halo effect for the German auto manufacturing industry. 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And we'll be back in a moment.
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0: 12:31 is our WDEV news time. We've warmed up from the 61 that we started off with this morning to 72. We could warm up a few more degrees. The full forecast on the way in about 15 minutes time. In the headlines on this Friday, September the 4th, the Lindsey Clancy trial has been announced as a mistrial, and the defense has had 1 hour, which ends right around now, to have a stay on that mistrial. We'll update you as we get information through the afternoon here. And an overnight standoff at a home on Costa Avenue in St. Johnsbury this morning ended with one man being taken into custody. Police took John Merrick into custody at 115 Costa Avenue. No injuries were reported. Officers from St. Johnsbury, Lindenville, and Vermont State Police responded to the standoff that began around midnight. Police remain on the scene of the standoff that lasted around 10 hours. Last report, they're still there. There's no word yet on what caused the incident. Channel 3 reports state police prepared for the situation by bringing a tactical vehicle on site, which is typically used in high-risk situations. A battering ram was also prepared by police, appearing to be in SWAT gear mode. They deployed a remote-controlled robot and drone to get a sense of where the man was inside the home. Several neighbors were evacuated voluntarily, but police say there was no threat to the public. And the Vermont State Police is attempting to locate a missing 77-year-old male by the name of Mortimer Brown, was last seen in Clarendon and the address of 1202 West Tynemouth Road. He stands 6 feet tall, 200 pounds, and he is a white male with blue eyes and white hair. Three more people face charges amid a child abuse investigation at Plattsburgh Daycare, bringing the total number of arrests now to six. The authorities say multiple children were abused at the Plattsburgh YMCA's Child Care Center, previously known as Bright Beginnings, between January and March. Channel 3 reports three employees had already been arrested and charged. State police yesterday announced three more arrests. Former YMCA head 55-year-old Justin Hine, 51-year-old Lynn Boyd, and 45-year-old Tristan Tate, all of Plattsburgh, are the three more arrests that they have made. They are each charged with failure to report child abuse and endangering the welfare of a child. Boyd is the only one who has appeared in court so far. Burlington police say a large presence in downtown yesterday was the continuation of proactive drug enforcement efforts. Officers from Burlington Police and the Bureau of Alcohol, Tobacco, and Firearms searched a vehicle near Church and King Street. The efforts come on the heels of 11 arrests near City Hall Park last month related to drug use. Local residents and business owners say the bad behavior drives away visitors from the public area. Many of those previously arrested were cited and released. And with regards to the Lindsey Clancy murder trial, we are awaiting an update from the Supreme Judicial Court, the highest court in Massachusetts, on the defense's bid to prevent a mistrial, which has been declared by the judge, William Sullivan of Plymouth Superior Court, a little more than an hour ago. That is the story of the hour here on WDEV. We'll have more local news coming up in a moment here.
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0: Governor Phil Scott and state officials are encouraging an open mind on school district consolidation as committees begin to study merging. Last session, the governor tasked the legislature to mandate school merging. Lawmakers were not able to agree, so they compromised. A law passed and signed, Act 170, assigns 7 regional facilitators to work with 20 merger study committees. Those new committees will determine if school districts can be condensed and will operate like traditional school boards. All proposed mergers would have to be approved by voters on town meeting day in 2028. All districts are required to start sharing resources in larger regional districts. That's something that's yet to happen. Scott believes the mergers will reduce costs for taxpayers and bring new opportunities for Vermont students. Drivers who speed through state highway construction zones in New York could soon get a fine in the mail. State's expanding its automated work zone speed enforcement program, using cameras to catch violators without an officer present. This happens in Connecticut as well. The cameras collect data, including posted speed, vehicle speed, location, lane, and license plate information. A first offense carries a $50 fine, a second offense carries a $75 fine, and subsequent offenses carry a $100 fine. And the fines are mailed directly to the address connected with the license plates on the rear of the vehicle. 12:38 on WDEV. Rescuers in Nepal pulled 2 workers alive from a hydropower tunnel today, raising hopes of reaching a dozen others believed to be trapped 9 days after catastrophic floods devastated towns and swept away villages. Nepal's energy ministry said in a statement the 2 men were rescued from a tunnel at the Tarushlu 3A construction site. A ministry spokesperson said one of the survivors told rescuers that more people were still alive inside that tunnel. Spain's Prime Minister Pedro Sanchez is denying accusations that the government ignored warnings about an impending mass border crossing from Morocco to the enclave of Ceuta. Sanchez has been under intense pressure over the crisis, which saw an estimated 72,000 people cross the border. Dozens died and many remain in the city. In an address to Parliament yesterday, Sanchez said that there had been no alerts or special notices prior to July 30 through 31st. Defending his government's handling of the crisis, Sanchez promised to publish a dossier of official reports showing all of the information that was available to the government, although most of the migrants have since crossed back over the border to Morocco. The incident has become a significant political issue for Sanchez and his government, both at home and abroad. Tens of thousands of people took to the streets of Ceuta and other cities around Spain this week to protest against the government. The British Columbia Highway Patrol is drawing attention to the hazards of people asleep at the wheel after two snoozing drivers in self-driving Teslas were caught on video as they traveled along the Trans-Canada Highway in the Vancouver area. BC Highway Patrol Sergeant Michael McLaughlin tells CBC News, quote, "Police will not debate the merits of self-driving technology with sleeping drivers. It's illegal in BC, and we're here to enforce the law and keep roads safe," end quote. The Highway Patrol says an officer passed a sleeping driver in a dark-colored Tesla last Thursday as it sped down the Trans-Canada Highway through Langley, BC. McLaughlin said the officer had to prioritize the Tesla driver over the call he was supposed to attend to after observing the man had his eyes closed and wasn't holding the steering wheel. The man was fined $368 for driving without due care and attention and $81 for failing to produce a driver's license. Police say a different Tesla driver was handed a similar $386 fine after she was caught on video asleep at the wheel on the Trans-Canada in North Vancouver, August the 11th. Find out what's going on around your town and mine with Tom McLaughlin and with, Tom McLeod's his name. I know a Tom McLaughlin working out of Calais, Maine. I've known him for years, but that's aside from the point. Tom McLeod's next on WDEV.
8: Waterbury has drafted a new town plan, and we need all Waterbury residents to weigh in by September 30th. We recognize that lives are busy and the document is dense. We get it. But we want to get it right, and it's critical to hear from you. Get a copy of the plan now on the town website, in the municipal office, or read it at the Waterbury Public Library. The introduction chapter has navigational tools to help guide you. Start with a chapter that most interests you. Please document your thoughts by completing the feedback form found on the Planning Commission's portal, or write Neil Leitner, Waterbury's Planning Director. Attend the hearing at the municipal offices on September 30th, 6 to 8 p.m. The Waterbury Select Board will also hold two public hearings. Why is your input important? The town plan needs to reflect the views of the entire town, so it provides focused policy direction to municipal boards, committees, and staff on the issues that affect your life. You should have a say in that.
9: With the WDEV Community Calendar, I'm Tom McLeod. The Second Congregational Church in Hyde Park is holding their monthly breakfast, and it comes our way this Saturday, September 5th. Serving time will be between 8 and 9:30. Everybody is welcome. 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They'll have a menu of pancakes, sausage, eggs, and more. 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The Elmore Community Trust has their bicycle event, the Gravel Grinder, the 2026 edition, and that comes our way this Saturday. It starts at 10 o'clock. Be ready by 9:45. 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And to register ahead of time or day of, go to elmorecommunitytrust.org. That kicks off a number of events going on Saturday in and around the Elmore area and over by the Elmore store. It is the Shed Reunion Party. This comes our way at Green Mountain Distillers in Mooresville. It's also this Saturday from noon to 7. It'll be live at the Distillers Lounge, and they'll have the legendary Shed Band as part of that. Then, the Meeting House on the Green in East Fairfield has the music of Jim Branca's Quartet, and that gets underway. Things get going at about 4:30. They have light dinner fare and desserts available, and the music starts at 5. If you have any more questions about that, call 802-827-6626. There'll be a baked bean supper coming up on Saturday, September 12th from 5 to 6:30 at the North Haverhill United Methodist Church. Cost is just $1.25 for adults and 50 cents for children. Donations accepted. They're going to start a grief share on September 14th at 6 in the evening at the Trinity Assembly of God building in Hyde Park. Grief Share is a program for care and comfort for those who have lost a loved one. It's a 13-week course, and again, it starts September 14th. It'll be every Monday at 6 in the evening. For further information, contact Rosier Bisson, the pastor of Lamoille Valley Alliance Church. 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
0: 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It is 12:44 here, and we're going to go and recap that we have 72 degrees at last check. Yes, 72 degrees, warming a couple of more degrees today, I believe. And the forecast is what we're going to go to right now.
5: This is meteorologist Caitlin Farrell with an exclusive report for the stations of Radio Vermont. A low-pressure system off the coast of Nova Scotia will stall due to the building of an upper-level trough. This will bring continued moisture, clouds, and slight chances of rain showers into Vermont throughout the rest of the day and overnight. Highs will range from the mid-70s for the Champlain Valley and upper 60s, lower 70s for both the Central Region and Northeast Kingdom. Winds are expected to stay persistent at 5 to 10 miles per hour from the northwest before weakening to light and variable overnight. Tonight, expect mostly cloudy skies and a passing rain shower or two. Cold air from the north will enter Vermont overnight, bringing lows to the mid-50s for the Champlain Valley and lower 50s for the Central Region and Northeast Kingdom. Foggy conditions are expected to return early tomorrow morning as a continuous feed of moisture is expected, so take extra time when heading out of the house and into your weekend plans. For Radio Vermont, this is meteorologist Caitlin Farrell reporting from the Mount Washington Observatory.
0: And we have temperatures that are pretty much in the mid-70s, regardless of where you go. Of course, it's a little bit warmer as you go further south, but it is pretty much in the mid-70s. Island Pond still has 67. And it's the mid-70s in the Champlain Valley and low 70s in central Vermont, 71 degrees in Morrisville and 70 here in Waterbury. Our eyes are on the Plymouth County Superior Court in Massachusetts right now, where a little more than an hour and 15 minutes ago, the judge, William Sullivan, declared a mistrial in that case. And in a twist that I have not seen, at least in recent memory, watching these trials play out, the defense attorney has appealed to the Supreme Judicial Court, the highest court in Massachusetts, to prevent the mistrial, essentially. And at 11:30, we were told that there would be an hour timeline for this stay. And we are now after that point, and so we are monitoring that courtroom to figure out what comes next after this. The story, of course, she was accused of she was charged with three counts of murder, and defense attorney Kevin Rennington said she was not criminally responsible due to bipolar disorder and postpartum psychosis. The case has attracted international attention, both for issues around mental health and criminal justice that it's raised, as well as alternative theories floating around on social media. And so after the weeks-long trial, the jury deliberated for 7 days, reporting being deadlocked several times. The verdict slip includes five options, five choices: not guilty by lack of criminal responsibility, guilty of murder in the first degree, guilty of murder in the second degree, and manslaughter. And the reason why they have been unable to come to a unanimous decision is because of one juror, essentially, and the prevailing assumption is that that it's 11-1 in some decision that would be either not guilty or not guilty by lack of criminal responsibility, because it is the defense attorney who is trying to prevent a mistrial in this case. And that is where we are right now in the timeline of that story. 12:48, we will take a break here and come back with a look at your drive one more time and sports.
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0: 12:50 on WDEV and the Traffic Watch this midday. We are looking at, there is a road hazard northbound Interstate 87. This is just to the north of Route 9N in Aux-Sable. And that other things that we are looking at, one of which is in that same general area and to the south of that, that is a paving project on Route 22 between the Essex ferry arrival point or departure point, depending upon which direction you're headed, and the intersection of Route 22 and Route 9 over there. In the immediate Burlington area, we have a busy day, Pearl Street, Essex Junction. It's the Champlain Valley Fair that's going on there, obviously, and that is the obvious reason for the delay there, and perhaps some people approaching it by way of Essex Junction and northbound on Route 2A. Other roads we're looking at, Route 2 is slow between 2A and Industrial Avenue. And Dorset Street is running slow at the intersection of Kennedy Drive in South Burlington. That's Dorset Street northbound. Kennedy Drive is slowed up quite a bit at the stoplight for Route 2 right by Burlington International Airport. Shelburne Road northbound is heavy and slow, approaching 189, and perhaps that's also meaning southbound as well. There is a hazard on Interstate 89 northbound. This is just to the closer to exit 14 and exit 15. It is on the northbound I-89, so you will see it just after passing. Just after passing by exit 14. Still on the road, easy does it. Lee Cattell's got your next update right around 4:10 here on WDEV. And we will now go into sports. Red Sox winners over Baltimore last night.
15: Here's Roman. And he swings and drives one high and deep into left field. It's at the track. It's at the wall. It's gone. Opposite field homer for Roman, who reigns a little bit in Baltimore, too. Insurance, and it's 6-3 Red Sox.
16: Well, 2 days in a row, backside homers. All three home runs this year for Roman Anthony. You remember that pinch hit in Houston late April or early April? He went to left center. This is a two-seamer up and away, probably not even a strike. Suarez is going, you got to be kidding me. How'd you hit that out of here?
0: The final score would be 6-5. Baltimore, of course, trying to get some, because that you just heard there, that was in the top of the ninth inning. I forgot to introduce it properly. And Baltimore tried to answer that with two more of their own, but not quite. And so the final score was 6-5 Red Sox over the Orioles. Red Sox at Baltimore again tonight, 6:05. We take you to the Charm City here on WDEV. Last night at Thunder Road, Logan Powers of Middlesex, the winner of the Cody Chevrolet Cadillac 100 of the Lenny Shoe and Apparel Flying Tigers, and the 2026 Myers Container Service Triple Crown champion is Derek Calkins. Fairfax's Justin Prescott is the winner of the Maple Fields Irving Late Model 60-lap event last night. Kyle McCaskill, the winner of the RK Miles Street Stocks. And here he is with James Salvas here on the audio tape here.
3: Folks, down here in RK Miles Victory Lane with second-time winner this season, Kyle McCaskill. Kyle had a really good run in the 7. You looked really good in your heat race, and you were able to drive up through the field a little bit there in the feature.
4: Yeah, we had a really good car today. Definitely top 5 best car I've ever had, and it seemed to just work out. I mean, we lucked out with that caution because I really needed it, and everything seemed to work out. So.
3: And well, what's going to be your plan going forward now? Because that's certainly going to hopefully move you up the standings a little bit with that win.
4: Not really worried about that. We're out here to have fun. We just got our 3rd trophy with our 3rd car this year, so you can't ask for a lot better than that.
3: Well, congratulations.
4: Thanks, sir.
0: Other sports notes while we get a moment here. 3-time NBA All-Star Ben Simmons is back in the NBA after agreeing to a 1-year, $3.5 million contract with the Sacramento Kings today. And Michael Lombardi, a top aide to Coach Bill Belichick. Remember him? Well, he's resigned as the general manager of North Carolina's football team. Lombardi had been on paid leave in the wake of an internal investigation into an HR complaint filed by a former UNC front office employee, and that is reporting from ESPN's Pete Tamel from late July. Some of that background reporting from him. The scope of the investigation since widened and has included attorneys reaching out to UNC staffers, coaches, and even coaches' wives and girlfriends, sources tell ESPN's David Hale. Questions have been asked of witnesses about Lombardi's role in hiring and firing decisions regarding female and minority staffers. 12:56 here, and the day is down on Wall Street. Dow Jones Industrial Average down 239 points. NASDAQ down 57. S&P 500 down 20. And that is because of August hotter than expected payrolls reading. Increasing expectations that the Fed could raise interest rates at its next meeting. Non-farm payrolls grew 162,000 last month, much more than the 53,000 economists polled by Dow Jones expected. President Trump's demanding that the Fed slash interest rates instead, or else he'll cut off trade with countries with which the U.S. maintains trade deficits. Trump issued the sweeping ultimatum in a Truth Social post this morning, reacting to that much stronger than expected monthly jobs report by urging the central bank and its chairman, Kevin Warsh, to, quote, get smart and cut rates. It's 12:57.
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6: Through the decades, we've had a lot of fun on Labor Day weekend. 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
0: 71 degrees, going up to a high temperature of 75 today. Stories are watching for you through the afternoon. We are awaiting an update from the Supreme Judicial Court in Massachusetts on the Clancy defense's bid to prevent a mistrial, which was declared by the judge at around 11:30 this morning. Make it a good weekend. I'm Bob Welch.
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21: Breaking news this hour at Town Hall. I'm Bob Agnew in Washington. The U.S. economy added a surprising 162,000 jobs in August, a solid rebound from July's decline, and a result that beat many economists' expectations. The latest numbers from the Labor Department support President Trump's stated goal of a durable jobs recovery, marked by strong job security for Americans who already have jobs. The unemployment rate held at a low 4.1%. Renewed hope today in Nepal for finding more survivors after last week's catastrophic flash flooding, now that two trapped workers were pulled today from the rubble of a hydropower plant.
22: The two men, identified as a mechanical foreman and a mechanical supervisor, were found in the tunnel at the Trishuli 3A construction site on Friday morning after rescuers heard their voices. At the base camp, a Nepal military spokesman tells the AP the foreman's name is Sanjay Shah and his initial vital parameter is normal. They're being flown to Kathmandu for further checks and treatment. About 900 workers are missing from 12 hydropower projects in Nepal. I'm Charles Deledesma.
21: Travelers, start your engines.
23: A record number of Americans will be traveling this Labor Day weekend. The TSA expects to screen 17 million passengers. Friday expected to be the busiest day on the roads. As for gas, regular unleaded on average at around $4.14 a gallon.
21: That is correspondent Laura Winters reporting. Volkswagen's board has approved a major cost-cutting plan to address competition and tariffs. It includes cutting 50,000 jobs, reducing its model line by half, and ending auto production altogether at four VW plants inside Germany. Among the challenges the company is facing, low-cost competition in China and ongoing challenges because of U.S. tariffs. On Wall Street, it's slow going. The Dow down 305 points at this hour. The Nasdaq up by 107. More on these stories at townhall.com.
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26: America's job market went above and beyond last month, bouncing back from a dismal July, surpassing analyst expectations by adding 162,000 jobs in August. Revisions added 55,000 jobs to June and July payrolls. The unemployment rate holding at a low 4.1%. Shares of Lululemon Athletica slid more than 20% before the market opened. The retailer lowered its fiscal full-year outlook again, and a key sales figure fell 9%, in the second quarter. Volkswagen's board of directors has approved a major cost-cutting plan aimed at countering low-cost competition in China and the impact of U.S. tariffs. The plan includes cutting 50,000 jobs, cutting the 150-vehicle model line in half, and shutting down four manufacturing plants. For the Wall Street Business Report, I'm Rich Thomason.
1: You'll find breaking news and analysis at townhall.com. We're learning more details about that major energy agreement between the Trump administration and a South American partner. Here's correspondent Willie Nelson.
2: Vice President J.D. Vance is discussing the administration's new oil deal with Venezuela.
5: We're using, of course, the successful Venezuela operation and some of the friendships and some of the relationships that have developed in the wake of that operation to create what is effectively a new 65 billion barrel of oil reserve for the United States of America.
2: The deal was negotiated with Venezuela's interim government and is being billed as costing American taxpayers nothing. Willie Nelson, the White House.
1: The Trump administration is planning to start excavation work on a memorial arch in Washington over the next 2 weeks. The planned 250-foot-tall memorial arch will stand between the Lincoln Memorial and Arlington National Cemetery. Interior Secretary Doug Burgum wrote on social media that the arch will be, quote, one of the great pieces of American architecture. You'll find more on these stories at townhall.com.
7: My colleagues in other places for the last 3 years, I would say, have been saying, oh my gosh, we're seeing so many e-bike injuries. I have colleagues who are down in Southern California, and e-bike related injuries are the number one reason kids go to the ED. And then on top of that, the injuries are more severe. So more severe head injuries, more severe intra-abdominal or orthopedic injuries. Here in Vermont, I really haven't seen serious e-bike related injuries except in the past year. That's when it's really started. And this summer, we've seen quite a number. At the same time, we're hearing from our communities and our schools that more kids are riding e-bikes. So I think these products just became more available and we're playing catch up.
8: Electric bicycles or e-bikes have become a polarizing feature of daily life, loved by riders and loathed by many motorists and pedestrians. So what are e-bikes and who's using them? What's driving a years-long national surge in serious e-bike-related injuries among children and adolescents? And what do you need to know about these machines to keep yourself and your family safe? Today on Living Healthy Together, we're joined by Dr. Rebecca Bell, a professor of pediatrics and pediatric critical care physician at Golisano Children's Hospital, and Stephanie Bush, the injury prevention program coordinator at UVM Health and an advanced EMT, to discuss what may have seemed like a trend several years ago, but is now clearly a sea change in how many people get around every day. Dr. Bell, Stephanie, thank you both for joining us. This is a national conversation. Where does our region fall in terms of what the conversations in our communities are about e-bikes right now?
7: We're a little bit lagging behind in the conversation the rest of the country. And this isn't surprising, right? There are parts of the country where people can bike all year round. And so e-bikes are more popular. We haven't really been seeing them in Vermont until this last year. So we're a little bit behind the conversations that are being had elsewhere. How old kids should be when they ride bikes, rules and regulations, if anything, what does that look like? What kind of helmet do they need? And parents don't really know the answers to those questions. So we're playing catch up here, but we have a lot of examples across the country. What are some of the best practices? What are the recommendations? How do we keep our community safe?
9: I think, as Dr. Bell said, people don't really know where to start or how to engage in that conversation. And I think one of the other pieces is the term e-bike is used often as a catch-all phrase. People don't necessarily know what they're getting their kids or how they can keep themselves and their families safe.
8: So this is a great way to start the conversation. Let's go back to the very beginning. What is an e-bike and how do they work?
9: In Vermont and a majority of the states, we recognize e-bikes as a part of a three-class system. The very simple way of talking about an e-bike is it's a bicycle that has functional pedals and it has some kind of a motor that can assist people so they don't have to put all the effort in themselves. So generally, that is classified as under 750 watts. They have to have functional pedals. Out of those three different classifications, the top speed is 28 miles an hour. There's a lot more kind of pieces around it, but those are some of the simple things. So you can think of it from a very basic standpoint. is it's a bicycle that has a motor that can give you an extra push.
10: 28 miles an hour sounds awfully fast. How does that compare to what someone can achieve on a normal bicycle?
9: A normal bicycle or a traditional bike or a pedal bike is often what some people are shifting to call more generally. Most people can go up to 10 miles per hour on a typical bike flat surface. I will say when I was riding home from work the other day, I got up to 28 miles an hour. That was downhill with the wind and also on a bike lane with cars behind me. So there's probably a little bit of adrenaline on that.
7: I just want to add that part of the catch up that's happening here is just around the consumer product side of things. And so these products became available without great classification systems. And so this is why you heard Stephanie say that not even every state has the three class system, but that's most widely recognized. So class one, class two, class three. So that's how we recognize it in Vermont. And that's how we're going to talk about it with families. But many parents, even if they know in their mind that they want to get their older teenager a class one e-bike, for instance, which is where we recommend you start with those older teenagers, it's sometimes not clear when they're trying to purchase the product what class it is. And this is a big problem. And so while we work on educating our communities at a federal level and a consumer product level, there needs to be better labeling, better classification so that families really know what they're getting. So that's one of the issues here is that if it sounds confusing, it's because it is confusing. And parents sometimes will buy a bike thinking it's one of the lower level, like the class one e-bike, and it ends up being something above that, like a class three or an e-moto or something like that. And so that's something that we need to work on.
10: Why are we talking about this right now? I know nationally it's been a conversation for quite some time. As you said, Dr. Bell, we lag a little bit behind, but now people are starting to take notice and to raise some questions, to have some conversations.
7: I work in the pediatric intensive care unit at Gallastown Children's Hospital here. And I will say that my colleagues, again, in other places for the last 3 years, I would say, have been saying, oh my gosh, we're seeing so many e-bike injuries. I have colleagues who are down in Southern California, and e-bike related injuries are the number one reason kids go to the ED. In some places, they have far surpassed the number of injuries compared to conventional bikes. So that more kids are showing up in emergency departments or getting admitted to hospitals in these areas where e-bikes are pretty popular, riding an e-bike versus a conventional bike. And then on top of that, the injuries are more severe. So more severe head injuries, more severe, say, intra-abdominal or orthopedic injuries. And so I've been hearing about it for a few years. But here in Vermont, I really haven't seen serious injuries for e-bike related injuries, except in the past year. That's when it's really started. And this summer, we've seen quite a number. At the same time, we're hearing from our communities and our schools that more kids are riding e-bikes. So I think these products just became more available. And I think, again, we're playing catch up because I think a lot of parents in our region have purchased e-bikes for their kids and without a lot of guidance. We haven't been there to really guide them. And so we're hoping to do that going forward, is to really talk more about this. But yes, we're seeing more injuries. We're seeing higher severity of the types of injuries related to e-bikes than conventional bikes.
10: It's great to know that we're not seeing that or haven't seen it so far here in our region, because if you look out there online, the numbers are pretty scary. The U.S. Consumer Product Safety Commission looked at emergency room visits from 2017 to 2024, and they found 155,000 visits were attributed to e-bikes. And then more recently, a health data and analytics firm analyzed more than 12,000 ED visits from 2023 through May of this year and found a 671% increase in injury rates to children and adolescents from e-bikes. And more than a third of those were head or neck injuries. Just to reinforce what Dr. Bell is saying, we're not seeing that here, or we haven't seen that here yet, but that's the national context under which some of these conversations are happening. So pretty scary.
9: I would also add that both on the national standpoint and even regionally, that those numbers are likely an undercount. It's not always easy to tell the difference between a class one or a class two e-bike and then also an e-motorcycle or a mini bike or whatnot. And so that's one of the things that we're working on from the healthcare side. How can we better capture this data? That's also a national conversation, but we don't want to wait until the numbers get to be the highest reason that people are coming to the emergency department. And so that's part of this conversation of how do we keep both adults and also kids better understanding what these devices are, how to use them safely, as age appropriate. And one of the things to think about why these crashes are happening with our emergency departments is that they're faster and they're heavier. So more energy, faster, that's going to result in higher severity of injury. And the other piece as well, which I don't think, Dr. Bell, you had mentioned, is that we're seeing less helmet usage across all ages for these devices. So that's another big piece that we want people to, if they're going to be using anything, honestly, always wear a helmet, always wear protective gear to keep folks safer.
7: We serve a pretty rural population, right? And so when we look at types of injuries that kids have, it looks different in a rural population than it does in an urban or suburban population. And so that's the other reason.

0: And when we think about things like dirt bikes and ATVs, oftentimes those things are being used on private land or other types of trails or roads, whereas the e-bikes can interact with cars. And that's where we really worry for kids. So we want parents to really understand what they're buying and talk to the kids about how to most safely use this. We want to promote independence, and it's exciting for kids to ride bikes. Even though I see serious injuries on conventional bikes, I'm happy to see kids riding bikes if they're wearing helmets and they're following the rules of the road. I think that's great. And we don't want to say these things are terrible, but we do need to really take a step back and talk more about these and really want parents and kids to understand what these are. And many kids really are not ready to be riding e-bikes.
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1: Welcome back to Living Healthy Together, where we're talking about e-bike safety with Dr. Rebecca Bell of Golisano Children's Hospital and Stephanie Bush, the injury prevention manager and an advanced EMT at UVM Health. Dr. Bell, before we went to break, you were talking about when adolescents are ready to use e-bikes. Are there clinically based guidance for parents out there?
0: Yes, the American Academy of Pediatrics has some great resources. They're a great resource no matter what you're looking for. Healthychildren.org is their sort of parent, family-facing website, and it can answer all sorts of questions. I would definitely look to the AAP for guidance. What we recommend here among our injury prevention folks is the same as what the AAP says. And so I'll run through those now, and we'll probably mention them a few times and go into depth just so that we really want this to be the takeaway. So the first thing we want parents to think about is the age of the child. And with so many injury prevention issues, if you can just wait a little longer before you buy that thing for your kid or do that thing for your child or move up the next step, you can really prevent a lot of injury. So we talk about this when we talk about car seats, like moving from a car seat to a booster or rear facing to forward facing. If you can just wait a little bit longer, that's going to help out. So one is that we are excited about kids, again, riding bikes. And for the most part, kids should just continue to ride their conventional bikes a little bit longer. I just keep wanting to say, if they're riding their bikes and they're having fun, I think the challenge is when their friends are getting e-bikes and then they have their conventional bike. But similar to lots of other things, like we talk about cell phones, other issues, like if parents together decide we're going to wait on the e-bike until they're 16 or whatever, that can be really helpful. When I talk about guidelines, I'm going to talk about the minimum guideline, the minimum recommendation. And so the Consumer Product Safety Commission says nobody under the age of 12, no child under the age of 12 should be on any type of e-bike. And again, that's minimum. There are a lot of even 13, 14 year olds that are not ready for any type of e-bike. So the minimum is definitely 12 years no and below, no e-bike. If you are going to start your child on an e-bike, your teen, a class one. So Stephanie talked about the different classes. And again, there, the AAP has some resources that you can look at. I think you really want to ask questions. There are some local resources, Local Motion and other folks that can actually help guide you so that you're sure that you're actually getting a class one e-bike. So class one would be what I would start with for those teenagers. So that's the age thing. But there's, we all know that kids are different in terms of, just because a 10-year-old is not the same as another 13-year-old. And so we want to talk about the physical ability to handle the e-bike. So these are heavier. As Stephanie mentioned, you have a shorter time to react.

0: You have to brake sooner. You have to be able to handle it. You really need to know the rules of the road. So you need to be riding a conventional bike for some time so you understand the rules of the road and understand safety. So they need to be physically able to handle the e-bike. There also needs to be a maturity level there too, and that can vary widely. So when we talk about teenagers, they're oftentimes wanting to maybe keep up with their friends, or they're wanting to try something new, or they can be distracted easily. And those are things that we really want parents to talk to kids about, or to even just know with their child. So certainly we worry, we sometimes see kids who are on their cell phone while riding an e-bike, or they might be snacking, or they're distracted in other ways. So we want to think about executive planning and thinking about how some kids may not be mature enough to make that step up from a conventional bike to one of these electric bikes. And there should be, like anything, a family contract. There should be like very clear rules that a family has with their teen to say, here's what I want you to do. And then there should be consequences if they're not riding safely or they're not following the rules. I'm going to hand it over to Stephanie to talk about helmets, because another big piece is that the helmet needs to be different if they're using an e-micromobility product.
1: Also, when thinking about rider readiness checklist, something as simple as, can they even identify potential hazards? Thinking about that perception or reaction time, are they able to identify that there's a hazard, a pothole, a cat running across the road, whatever, and then understand what to do to avoid a collision? There's a lot of really awesome resources around kind of readiness checklists. But so thinking about helmets, we recommend that all ages use helmets as appropriate for all activities that would need a helmet. The U.S. Consumer Product Safety Commission has a couple cool brochures around what type of activity you're doing, to what type of helmet you should use. If you're bull riding, a bike helmet's not going to be effective. Traditional bike helmets are really only designed to deal with crashes that are around 14, 15 miles per hour, which, as we've already said, e-bikes, they're going up to even 20 miles an hour. And so what type of helmet you're going to use is really based off of what type of activity you're doing. There is a helmet specifically adhering to those speeds and crashes. It's a little bit sturdier. They call it the Dutch standard. A helmet does not prevent a crash from happening, but it can reduce the severity of those injuries for the head. And a lot of people don't know that a traditional bike helmet really isn't meant to be used in those higher speeds. So we can link some what some of those different types are, but the Dutch standard, or even more like a light motorcycle helmet.
2: What about the operation of these machines? I have my own personal experience where my first time on a moped, I hit the throttle, which was a wrist throttle, and I was startled. And so I clamped down on that throttle because I'm not used to having my wrist be the way that things accelerate. There's just so many elements to, can you operate this thing safely, because it operates differently than a bike?
1: Yeah, that's a great question. And that's one of the challenges beyond just the class one, class two, class three, all of the other type of products that maybe are being advertised as an e-bike, but aren't actually, and go beyond the speed restrictions. So a class two does have a throttle. And that's one of the reasons why the recommendation is starting literally anyone, if it's the first time you're touching an e-bike, like doing a class one, because honestly, the throttle component alone can really, if you aren't expecting, or if you're not as familiar with it, can really throw you and actually cause injuries or contribute to injuries if you're panicking or something unexpected happens. I remember when I took a motorcycle safety class and we were learning how to brake, and I clamped on my left brake a little bit too quick compared to my right, and actually ended up flipping the motorcycle on top of me. But that's one of the reasons why we really encourage anyone that's going to ride one, really strong traditional pedal bike skills, so you know how to operate a bike by itself. And then the other piece is really taking the time to understand that individual bike, where its controls are, what's the balances. These are heavier bikes, so we actually see for adults a lot more injuries where it's starting and stopping. People stop and then they literally fall over because they aren't expecting the weight of that bike. So understanding with kids, if they can't control the bike and know where the controls are not moving, what's going to happen when they are moving or have an unexpected situation or emergency?
2: Dr. Bell, Stephanie just gave us an example of how a crash can happen even in a controlled environment, right? This was a safety class and she still crashed. Riding e-bikes for the first time at home and they're going to crash. What do parents, what do families need to look out for, whether those are head and neck injuries or injuries to the other parts of the body that can tell them, we need to go to the hospital, we need to go to the emergency room?
0: I think I would just use your instincts and I would have a lower threshold for going to the emergency department after a crash, even if the teenager's saying they're feeling okay, just because it's just gonna be at a higher speed than a conventional bike. So even again, with conventional bikes, some of the injuries that maybe aren't apparent right away. So certainly if someone has an orthopedic injury where they break their arm or their leg, they have a head injury, that's usually very obvious. Anytime there's any head or neck worry, I would definitely be seen right away. I would say the one that sometimes doesn't show up right away would be an abdominal injury. And that can happen on conventional bikes too, where somebody hits the handlebars or something else. That would be something if someone has abdominal pain afterwards. You want to have a plan, just like if your kid's riding their conventional bike, have a plan where they're not totally by themselves or there's a way for them to check in, a way for them to call for help if they need to.
2: Stephanie, what about other safety and awareness things related to e-bikes? I see the word electrical, so I think about batteries. Is there anything people need to know about battery safety?
1: With e-bikes, really any e-mobility, even electric cars, even cell phones, they have what's called lithium-ion batteries. So they are awesome in a lot of ways. And then can be very small and condensed and carry a lot of power, and they are rechargeable. So that's one of the reasons why they're showing up everywhere. But also, there is also a risk in them in that they can be a fire hazard. Some of the kind of pieces of recommendations that we have is to make sure that when you're buying an e-battery, whether it's on a bike or as a replacement or something along those lines, that they're high quality and that they're certified, and we can include some of that information. Cheaper ones or counterfeit ones won't work as well. They can be more prone to catching on fire or exploding even. And so when it comes to the lithium ion batteries, there's a number of recommendations: buying high quality batteries, knowing how to safely charge them, how to safely store them, and then how to safely dispose of them are really critical. New York City has seen a lot of apartment complexes catching on fire because of lithium ion batteries, and we've even seen some in Vermont. And if those explode, then those can cause chemical burns, etc. So really making sure that the person who's responsible and the family as a whole really have a good plan for safely using, charging, and then disposing of lithium ion batteries is a big part. And then one of the other things I'll also say too, one opportunity is to go to your local bike dealers, retailers, and whatnot, and having conversations with them if you're thinking about buying one or if you have one. One of the big pieces as well is that they require higher maintenance because you're using brakes with them, the different devices, the batteries, et cetera. And so if you buy an e-bike or an e-device from a local retailer, they will likely also be able to service them because there's going to be a higher maintenance cost and routine than a traditional pedal bike. But so keeping them in good shape, so when you're trying to stop, you actually will stop, is a critical component. If you're buying something online or through some kind of shady website, you might have a bike that you then can't use pretty quickly because you have no ability to either provide maintenance on it or do service on it.
2: What didn't I ask? What other things do you want to say that you think it's important for folks to hear?
1: Working with your kids around what are safe routes that they can be on. One of the big things is understanding where you can be and where you cannot be. What are the safe routes that you can go to school or go to the different places? Thinking about what are those kind of dangers or risks, and then how can you mitigate them? What drivers can do is understand that people on bikes, e-bikes, even motorcycles, that you can't see them. So how can you make sure that you can be seen and also see all the different people that are on the road? If your child or yourself can't control that device when it's not moving or when it's moving slowly, like, they really should not be out engaging with other cars, with pedestrians, etc. Like, really thinking about what are those safe environments. They can gain a little bit more skill.
0: There's lots of challenges in gathering data and doing research just always about injury, but in particular with this topic, because researchers really need to understand and define what devices and products are being used in these injuries. And that is all to say that it is ever evolving. This is like a brand new area. And the recommendations that I gave today may change in the near future as we get more research. So again, right now we're saying definitely no e-bikes under 12. That might change. We might, you know, based on data that comes out, injury data, we might have a better picture. And we say definitely class one for the teenagers. I think that for parents, you can always, again, go to American Academy of Pediatrics, healthychildren.org, and that will have the most up-to-date recommendations. But I will also say that your, and again, your local retailers, when you, if you go to purchase or you're thinking about purchasing, they're going to help you out a lot too. But, and here's where I would leave it with parents. If you already have an e-bike for your child and you're like, I don't know if this is such a great idea, take a step back and reevaluate and make sure, again, look at the resources that we share. And the child readiness checklist is important to look at. And the family contract is really important. So it's never too late to enact some of those things and to tighten up some of the rules and responsibilities that you have with your teenager around their e-bike use. You can do that even if they have an e-bike. Make sure they have the right helmet, right? Should look a little bit more like a motorcycle helmet. So that's okay. If you already have an e-bike, there's things you can tighten up if you need to. And then I think if you don't have an e-bike, but it's something that you're considering, this is a big purchase and a big deal. And so just, it takes a little bit more time. It's not just, let's just go get an e-bike. So I think using those resources, I think parents talking together about, again, delaying instead of, if instead of 14, you're getting it at 15, every year can help. There's more executive functioning. The decision making is stronger. The ability to react is stronger. And in the meantime, I would just continue to promote conventional bike use, especially for adults. E-bikes can just be a great way to access transportation. And it's something that we want people to be able to do safely. But school-age children, elementary school, middle school, that's too young for an e-bike. And teenagers, a different story, but it really depends on the teenager. And we would say a class one e-bike.
2: That's a great place to leave it today here on Living Healthy Together. Thank you, Stephanie Bush, Dr. Rebecca Bell. Pleasure having you both on. Really interesting, confounding topic, but really important for a lot of folks to hear. So I'm really glad that we could explore it today.
0: Thanks so much for having us.
1: Yeah, thank you.

0: Through being in the Vermont Army National Guard, I was able to obtain my master's degree with federal tuition assistance. In between that and the contributions from my civilian employer, I didn't pay for my master's degree out of pocket at all. I'm Captain Tommy Hamlin, and I'm an engineer officer in the Vermont Army National Guard. I've been able to go to schools that are catered towards the jobs that I was doing and develop skills that I would not have developed if I had only been in my civilian career track.
1: Learn more at nationalguard.com/Vermont. 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
2: Degrees Fahrenheit is a number most of us don't have to think twice about. We know it's the core temperature our body maintains unless illness or external factors conspire to make it rise or fall. The physiology of heat, called thermal homeostasis, called thermal homeostasis, is a complex interplay of metabolism, neural sensing, cardiovascular adjustments, physical processes like sweating, and hormonal regulation. But what happens when that delicate balance, or our body's ability to efficiently adjust and maintain it, is thrown off by extreme weather, illness, or medication? How do we adapt, and what can we do if, or increasingly when, we find ourselves in environments that make maintaining a healthy internal temperature a challenge? Welcome to Living Healthy Together. We're back with more on heat and the health impacts of extreme weather, joined today by Dr. Robert Inglis, an emergency medicine physician in the emergency department of University of Vermont Medical Center and assistant professor of emergency medicine at Lerner College of Medicine at University of Vermont. Dr. Inglis, thanks for joining us today to talk about heat and its health impacts.
3: Thanks so much for having me on. I love talking about the ways that our environment ends up having an impact on our health.
2: This is a really interesting and complex topic, and this is not the first time our listeners are going to be hearing about it. So we're not throwing people 100% in the deep end of the pool here right off the bat. Why is 98.6 degrees our baseline internal temperature? Does that matter? Is that a significant number for some reason?
3: That's the temperature that we've evolved to have on this planet. Anatomically modern humans evolved during a period of relative climate stability. And interestingly, we evolved to have the ability to live in essentially every environment on this planet. There's nowhere on this planet that's too cold for human beings because we could always put on more clothes. And at least until recently, there was nowhere on this planet that was too hot for human beings. Our heat adaptations through sweating and through our behavioral changes we could make, like drinking more water, getting into the shade, were enough to make it so that we could inhabit every biome on this planet. That's something that is starting to change. We've warmed the Earth about 1.5 degrees Celsius or about 2.8 degrees Fahrenheit from the pre-industrial baseline. Projections are that we'll warm it another something like 1.5 degrees Celsius before the end of this century. So we're about halfway to the point that we'll get to at the end of the century. And at that point, we start to get to levels of heat where some of the places that were previously easily inhabitable by human beings might not be so easily inhabitable anymore.
2: That's a scary and fascinating thing to hear, that there may be places on the planet where we are not physically welcome anymore. When you talk about the warming that's happened already and the warming that's projected to happen, are we going to experience that physically the same way that we have? Is it going to feel like the exact same thing is happening a second time, or is it going to stack and feel different or hotter?
3: The answer you would get from a climate scientist is that each tenth of a degree of further warming has exponentially increasing impacts. It's not linear. The impacts of each additional degree of warming or tenth of a degree of warming go up at a faster rate than they would go up if it was following a linear pattern. And that in particular means that you start getting kind of wilder climate swings and you have bigger storms, more intense flooding, and also more intense heat waves. So I would expect that the change from 1.5 to 2.8 degrees Celsius over the pre-industrial baseline or whatever it's going to be between now and the end of the century will be felt more than the change from 0 degrees to 1.5 degrees. So even though it's about the same amount of temperature as far as global average temperature, I would expect it to be more impactful in terms of what we feel as human beings.
2: What about your experience as an ED physician? What are you seeing? What have you seen? Can you talk about heat-related illnesses, heat events? What does your anecdotal experience show and tell you about how these things are progressing?
3: Anecdotally, we do see some busy days in the summer in the UVM emergency department or in the emergency departments over at either Elizabethtown or Ticonderoga hospitals, which are two small rural hospitals that I work at. And part of that is just driven by people's behaviors on hot days. Like, people are both going out and having fun and sometimes hurting themselves while having fun. Or there's definitely evidence that people, there's increase in violent behaviors on hot days. There's evidence that violent crimes go up with heat and mental health events go up with heat. So I think that's another thing that I would argue you see just a little bit of here, but you see a lot more in some other departments in other parts of the country. And then a lot of the impact is felt by older people or people with pre-existing conditions. So we see people coming in who have heart disease or kidney disease, who are getting dehydrated or who are having exacerbations of heart failure. And I don't have the numbers for exactly how much of a signal we see on hot days at UVM, but that is something where if you look at national data, those presentations for heart disease, presentations for exacerbations of kidney disease do increase when you have hot days.
2: There's a lot going on here, and all of it ties back to our body's ability to regulate heat, I assume.
3: Yes.
2: So how does our body regulate heat? What are the things that could really be useful or informative or insightful for people to know specifically about how our body does this work?
3: I think the first thing to go back to is where you started this whole conversation, which is that our body has a set point for its internal temperature. That set point is 98.6 degrees Fahrenheit or 37 degrees Celsius. We have an elaborate set of mechanisms for maintaining that set point. The basic concept is that we generate heat by our metabolic processes, by the actions of our muscles, by the beating of our heart, by the energy that our brain or our kidneys are using as we go through the day and as our body carries out its metabolic processes. All those chemical reactions that we're doing generate heat. That heat needs to be shed to the outside environment or else our core temperature rises. And our ability to do that, we have a few different mechanisms for shedding heat to the external environment. One of the main ones is that we vasodilate. We take blood that would be circulating around our core and we bring it to the surface and push it through small capillaries on the surface where effectively that acts like a radiator and allows heat to escape from that liquid. And we've all seen that in somebody whose face flushes when they're hot or just skin turns redder when you're hot. Another major physiologic mechanism for shedding heat to the external environment is through sweating and the evaporative cooling that comes with sweating. That's really one of the dominant ways that our body has evolved to get rid of heat. And that's one of the ones that is most threatened by heat waves, particularly humid heat waves, because you start to get surprisingly quickly into territory where sweating doesn't work as well for shedding heat. And people start to accumulate that heat, even if you have an external environment that's not 37 degrees Celsius, it's lower than 98.6 degrees Fahrenheit. And if you're not able to shed the internal heat that you're generating, you're still going to have a core body temperature that goes up and can go up to a point where it becomes dangerous for your health.
2: What about conditions in addition to environment? Medications, illnesses, disease, how many things can impact our ability to do this basic thing?
3: As with many environmental challenges, the people who feel the impacts most severely are people who had pre-existing conditions or people at the extremes of age, like the very young or the very old. Some of the conditions that can make it more difficult to respond to this sort of physiologic stress of heat are any kind of cardiovascular disease. I was talking about how we respond to heat by vasodilating, by basically bringing blood to our skin where skin sort of acts as a radiator. That actually requires a pretty dramatic increase in your cardiac output. A cardiac output, just think of it as the amount of blood that your heart is pumping per minute. You're basically bringing on additional demand. You're having to pump blood to more places if you're really pushing it out through all these capillary beds in your skin. And so your heart has to pump more every minute. And there's also a phenomenon where your heart rate tends to go up when you're getting into that overheated state. So your cardiac output is going up, and that's happening with an increase in your heart rate, or part of the way you increase your volume per minute is to increase the rate at which you're beating. And then your heart is having to pump harder with each stroke. And so both of those things together are increasing the demand that your heart muscle has for oxygen, while at the same time decreasing the amount of blood that can flow to that heart muscle, because the coronary arteries, which come off right at the beginning of the circulatory system, right as the blood's leaving the pumping chamber of the heart, some of it gets brought back around via the coronary arteries to supply the muscle cells of the heart. And flow through those coronary arteries is actually decreased in these moments of physiologic stress just at the moment when you need more of it. And so people who have damage to their coronary arteries because they have plaque buildup, whether that's from genetics or from dietary factors, end up not being able to meet that increased cardiac output demand. And it's effectively like doing a stress test. A cardiologist take you to the stress lab and they either put you on a treadmill or they inject some medicine to basically increase your cardiac output for a brief period of time. Heat is doing that to you. And some people, if they have pre-existing disease, can't meet that stress test. And so they end up decompensating. Either they end up with damage to the muscle cells of the heart, or that damage can trigger arrhythmias, some of which can be fatal. Or if they already are in a condition of congestive heart failure where their pumping mechanism just doesn't work as well as it should, they're unable to increase cardiac output to compensate for this physiologic stress, and they end up having what we call a congestive heart failure or CHF exacerbation. There's a lot of good evidence that increasing degrees of temperature increase cardiovascular mortality. And what I've just been talking about is a few examples of some of those mechanistic pathways that happens. It's basically like your heart needs to work harder when it's hot, and some people's hearts aren't able to do it.
2: Let's talk about heat events for a second. And I'm not trying to treat you like a climate scientist. When we say heat events, is there a clinical definition that you work with in the ED when you're talking about these environmental factors that may drive more people through the doors?
3: It's really tricky to define a heat event precisely because it really is an interaction with how prepared a place is to face that kind of heat. There are parts of the world that routinely see quite high temperatures and quite high humidity levels. Those parts of the world have developed pretty good infrastructures for protecting people from that, right? You go to Dubai and there's a whole lot of places with a whole lot of air conditioning. Or even if you go to the American South, I grew up in South Carolina and it's just normal to have air conditioning in every house. And when I moved to Vermont, My wife grew up in Vermont, and she finds it a little weird to sleep with the air conditioning on. She grew up in small town Vermont, Shrewsbury, Vermont, little town up in the mountains, and summer is the time you open the windows. And I grew up with air conditioning on every night for 3 or 4 months of the year.
2: You're talking to a Virginia boy. We have the same experience in my house. My wife, it's June or mid-July, and she's got the duvet over her head, and I'm like totally laying there. Well, I'm so hot. Can we please stop this?
3: Totally. Can we please just turn on the AC already? At Vermont, I think people end up experiencing heat stress and heat illnesses here at a much lower temperature than they might experience in somewhere like Virginia or South Carolina, where the built environment, the vast majority of people have AC in those places, whereas there's a much lower rate of people having air conditioning here in Vermont. And of those who do, many of us, including myself, just have a window unit or two in a bedroom, and it's not like the whole house is air conditioned. We're not ready to withstand the serious heat events. And unfortunately, climate change is moving us all something like 20 or 30 miles south every year, effectively. And so we may have come to Vermont, but Virginia and South Carolina are now coming to us here in Vermont.
2: It's time for a quick break here on Living Healthy Together. When we come back, we'll continue the conversation with Dr. Inglis about heat physiology and heat stress here in Vermont.

0: Through the decades, we've had a lot of fun on Labor Day weekend. So, let's do it again. 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
1: Welcome back to Living Healthy Together. Dr. Robert Inglis, we're talking about heat and heat safety. When we went to break, Dr. Inglis, we were talking about preparation and our ability across the region to be resilient in the face of heat events. I think we have some work to do.
2: So I think that here in Vermont, we are less prepared for serious heat events, and we're also a place that's relatively humid, and it doesn't take a huge top-line temperature, ambient temperature, to make it an event that could be harmful to health. There's a concept, wet bulb temperature, or another concept called wet bulb globe temperature. Wet bulb globe temperature is what OSHA, the Occupational Safety and Health Administration, uses to define heat stress for workers, which is also helpful as we think about heat stress for children or athletes or just any of us. Because the heat stress your body feels is not just you put a thermometer in the room and what is the number on that thermometer. It's driven by multiple other factors. And the biggest of those is humidity, because if there's 100% relative humidity, you can't lose heat by sweating, because the air is already saturated, and so evaporation can no longer take place. So humidity is the biggest driver, but there's also important drivers of airflow. If you have some degree of breeze or wind, that helps decrease heat stress, and also radiant heat. So if you're standing in the sun, or if you're getting radiant heat because you're at a kitchen and heat is radiating off of your stove, or you're somebody who works in a commercial kitchen or works with equipment that is radiating heat, that can also contribute to your heat stress. So there's multiple factors that contribute to how much our bodies are impacted by heat. And it's not just that number you see when you pull up your weather app on your phone.
1: With all of that as background, let's talk about signs and symptoms that people need to be aware of, whether they're working outside or wanting to go outside on a hot and humid day. What are the things that our bodies tell us to say, you're approaching the danger zone here, we're getting into the area of a heat-related illness?
2: That's a spectrum running from heat exhaustion, which is relatively mild, to heat stroke, which is where your body truly loses its ability to thermoregulate and you're in a life-threatening condition because you're getting so hot. And as far as practical steps to avoid it and what warning signs to notice, hydration is obviously really important because, again, part of how we regulate our body's heat is through sweating, and you've got to have water to be able to sweat. And there's also paying attention to sun versus shade, as I was just mentioning, and scheduling in breaks so that you can get out of the heat, at least get into the shade, or maybe get into an air-conditioned space for a brief period of time. And warning signs that all of that is not working and things are going poorly would be if you have a way to track your heart rate, if your heart rate is going high and is staying higher than you would expect, if you're feeling particularly thirsty, that's usually a sign that your body is becoming dehydrated. And then something we do notice is as people progress and become more hyperthermic, sometimes the ability to sweat itself gets decreased. And so you might notice somebody who's drier than you would expect, given the degree of heat stress that they're facing. That can be a sign. And also, if people are becoming confused or any kind of change in mental status, it's definitely a sign that you need to stop what you're doing and get to a place where you can cool off.
1: Are there any counterintuitive things that people need to know? I'm thinking of, I'm too hot and I need to cool off, but I shouldn't jump into that inflatable pool full of ice water because it'll cool me down too fast.
2: There's a bit of a cardiovascular challenge from jumping from a really hot space to really cold space. I know that's popular for health right now, to go get in the sauna and then do a cold plunge. It's probably really good for you if you're young and healthy. For somebody who has some pre-existing cardiac conditions, it's a sort of a sympathetic surge. Your sympathetic nervous system really gets quite activated briefly when you jump into an ice cold body of water. And I know this is from a different sort of subfield of emergency medicine, but in the wilderness medicine literature around whitewater drownings, there's some evidence that a lot of those drownings are actually cardiac events that happen because people fall into the ice cold water of a rushing mountain river, and then they basically have a heart attack or some arrhythmia, and then they drown because they had the cardiac event, not that they just drowned because they got stuck underwater.
1: Oh my gosh.
2: So I don't know. I would say that overall, the idea of jumping in a cool body of water is a great idea and a time-honored Vermont tradition, and so people should do it. But if you're talking through ice bath, I don't know, you should at least gently lower yourself in rather than immediately plunging yourself in if you're somebody with a lot of pre-existing conditions.
1: My son will be very happy to hear you say that. We had him at Lake Champlain up at Au Sable Point last weekend, and he was having a ball jumping into Lake Champlain, even though it was a tad too cold for dad. I could get my feet wet, but I wasn't going to jump in with them.
2: Yeah. No, my kids have gotten surprisingly tough on cold water. I've got a 5-year-old and a 2-year-old, and they put their parents to shame as far as their tolerance for cold swim.
1: It's a young thing. I remember being young and going to the beach at the Jersey Shore and not having a care in the world about how cold it was. And we went back a couple years ago with my mom and dad, and there was no way I was getting in that water. Maybe I'm just a wimp.
2: You've gotten weak over the years. I don't know.
1: I have weak in my old age. What about medications? Is there anything that is relatively common that many people may be on that you want to call out and say, hey, if you're on this, be aware of heat and humidity because it's going to impact your ability to adapt?
2: Yeah, and it's a pretty long list, actually, so I think people ought to probably talk to their own doctors about it just to make sure that there's nothing that is being missed. But I think some of the most common medications that impact heat adaptation are certain blood pressure and heart medications. So beta blockers, what we call the non-selective beta blockers, can impair your ability to vasodilate and to shed heat by bringing blood to your skin. There's also some evidence, although not as strong, that some blood pressure medications like ACE inhibitors, lisinopril is a really common one that many people are on, can at least make you more susceptible to dehydration in the heat because it impairs your ability essentially to hold on to salt and water. There's also certain psychiatric medications like lithium is a classic concerning one for heat because lithium, which many people are prescribed for bipolar disorder, has what we call a really narrow therapeutic index. The range of good levels of lithium is pretty low and it's pretty close to a toxic level. And if you get dehydrated or your electrolytes are out of whack, if your renal function, if your kidney function goes down temporarily, then your blood lithium levels can rise and that can be dangerous. Other medications that are sometimes problematic in the heat are some of the Parkinson's meds, Sinemet or carbidopa levodopa, which is the main med that people take for control of their Parkinson's symptoms, seems to make people more susceptible to heat illness. There's a long list of others, but those are some of the biggest.
1: I'm sure that list is available online, so we'll link to it in the episode description. So if you're listening to this as a podcast, check out the description. We'll link to whatever resources we have there about medications that impact your ability to adapt to heat. And so hopefully you can keep yourself informed, keep yourself safe out there. As a parent, you already know what I'm going to ask. My son is the best thing in my life, but also he has no regard for his own health and wellness. So what can I do as a parent? What do I need to do to watch out for him? What do I need to say to my daycare provider to make sure they know how to keep him safe? How do we manage kids in this new normal?
2: I think that a few important things are hydration is really important, making sure they always have access to water. I think for daycare, if it's in a daycare that takes them outside a lot, which our daycare does, and I think that's wonderful, making sure they have good access to shade, encouraging them to put up some umbrellas or go to hang out under a tree. I would say that kids' sleeping temperatures, I think, are important. There's evidence that in older people, at least, that it's the minimum temperature that you get to in the nighttime that actually drives more heat illness in some ways than the maximum temperature you get to in the day. And so as those minimum temperatures that we're getting down to are getting higher and you're not getting that reset at night, that's contributing to

0: some of the burden of heat illness. And this is more of my own speculation as a parent than something that's based on hard data, but I kind of think that might be true for kids too, that making sure they can reset at night. I have an air conditioning in the room my girls sleep, and I think that kind of helps them both sleep better and whatever residual overheating they had during the day gets, yeah. It's worth remembering that when you step out the door, that the environment you're stepping into does have a big impact on your health, whether that's from the air quality or the temperature that you're seeing in the outdoors. It's worth paying attention and listening to your body, and that if you're feeling really overheated, it's something to take seriously, particularly if you're older or have a pre-existing medical condition. There'll always be a cooler time that you could do that. You know, don't go stack all your firewood on a 95-degree day in the middle of the summer in the sun. Wait until it's evening. A lot of this is common sense, but it's certainly becoming more of a feature of our everyday lives. And again, we don't have as much air conditioning in Vermont, but we've got lots of other great resources for adapting to the heat. One of those is cooling centers like at your local library, or oftentimes at a town hall or somewhere like that. But like I was alluding to earlier, we have some time-honored Vermont traditions, or upstate New York traditions, I should say, of eating ice cream and jumping in the water. And those are both good for your quality of life and maybe good for your health as well. Eat plenty of creamies and go on plenty of swims, and I think you'll have a better summer.
1: And you can tell them that you heard it here that it was good for your health. Eat all the ice cream you want.
0: Exactly. Don't send all the diabetes doctors my way and have to.
1: That's a great place to leave it today on Living Healthy Together. Thank you, Dr. Robert Inglis of University of Vermont Medical Center and University of Vermont. Really appreciate your time and your insight. This was really a fun conversation.
0: Yeah, it's been really fun to talk to you. I really enjoyed it.
1: I'm your host, Philip Rao. We'll see you next time.

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1: Breaking news this hour at Town Hall. I'm Bob Agnew in Washington. The chairman of the House Judiciary Committee says the chickens are coming home to roost for one liberal activist group, which has spent years smearing conservatives and Catholics as being so-called hate groups. On the Salem News program this week on Capitol Hill with Tony Perkins, Ohio GOP Congressman Jim Jordan's calling out the activists by name.
2: The Southern Poverty Law Center has put themselves out there, and the left has embraced this, that they're the end-all, be-all on evaluating who's a hate group. And of course, now we found out that they were involved in actually fomenting and promoting the hate that they said they were trying to fight, paying people to create this hate out there, and then going to tell their donors, oh, send us money so we can fight the very hate that we're creating.
1: Congressman Jordan says Congress needs to act against groups like the SPLC trying to muzzle the free speech rights of conservative groups nationwide. His full interview will be heard when This Week on Capitol Hill is broadcast, beginning at 10 a.m. Eastern Time tomorrow on the Salem News Channel. More legal developments related to the November midterms.
3: The Trump administration's asked the Supreme Court to reject an order by a federal judge in Boston that blocks it from implementing its new rule regulating mail ballots. The appeal came hours after the administration was unable to tell that judge whether the computer system that would govern the entire project was operational yet.
1: And that is correspondent Ben Thomas reporting Russia's war on Ukraine showing no signs of letting up at this point. Here's Rich Thomason.
4: Russian drone and missile strikes on Kiev have intensified, disrupting daily life with constant air raid sirens. Previously, the attacks occurred mostly at night, but now they happen day and night. Since last week, residents have faced exhaustion from the relentless alerts. People rush to shelters, interrupting daily activities like shopping and commuting. Even weddings and funerals are affected. Rich Thomason reporting.
1: A struggle on Wall Street. The Dow down 260 points. More from townhall.com.
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1: The administration plans to get underway soon on building its arch in the nation's capital.
7: Critics say the project would disrupt historic sightlines in Washington, D.C. But Interior Secretary Doug Burgum wrote on social media platform X that the arch would be, quote, one of the great pieces of American architecture, unquote. Secretary Burgum also says the arch is befitting the world's most powerful capital. The planned 250-foot-tall memorial arch will stand between the Lincoln Memorial and Arlington National Cemetery.
1: That is Andrew Stewart reporting. The U.S. economy added a surprisingly strong 162,000 jobs in August, a solid rebound from July's decline and a result that beat many economists' forecasts. The unemployment rate, meanwhile, held steady at a fairly low 4.1%. You'll find breaking news and analysis at townhall.com. It may come as a surprise to many, but some students appear to be willingly embracing a ban on cell phone use in Virginia schools. Correspondent Laura Winters has a report.
8: Students in Virginia are spending less time on their phones during the school day, thanks to an executive order signed back in 2024 by former Governor Republican Glenn Youngkin. This spring, the General Assembly tightened the restrictions. Teachers are allowed to take the phones if they see them in class. The law also requires elementary and middle schools to implement the policy. Some students say they like it as it forces them to interact and speak to each other, and it makes it harder for some students to cheat. Students are allowed to keep their phones in their backpacks in case of an emergency.
9: That is Laura Winters reporting. New hope of finding survivors in Nepal in the aftermath of last week's flash flooding. Rescue workers have pulled two workers alive from an underground tunnel at a hydropower plant. That was 9 days after they were first trapped. You'll find more of these stories at townhall.com.
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0: Yes, it is time to be in the garden. And we're in the garden with Peter Burke. 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And of course, during a growing season, bark mulch in abundance. P&R Lumber, Route 15 in Walkett. And joining us right now, here is Peter Burke.
1: Hey, Joel.
0: How are you?
1: Oh, I'm good. How about yourself?
0: Pretty good. I think we've made contact here through the miracle of electronics. And all systems go.
1: All systems go. Good. Glad to hear it. Oh, boy. So, from a undisclosed location.
0: The underground bunker, also known as the root cellar, yes.
1: There you go, in the root cellar. And what's in that root cellar?
0: I don't know, but I hope ice doesn't find out. No, never mind.
1: No, I have the trap set, so there's no mice. But the onions, I pulled the onions, and they're dried up and hanging on hooks. I've got my garlic that's all dry and there in trays. And the carrots are pulled and sitting in buckets. So that's what's in the root cellar right now.
0: Sounds mighty good. That could be like a bomb shelter. You don't need anything else. Maybe a couple of bottles of wine and you'll be all set.
1: Yeah. Well, okay. All right. and there's a lot more going in there. We've done the pickles and the harsh crop. Those are ready to go down cellar. And I found out early on that if you're doing pickles in a crock or sauerkraut in a crock, you really want a small crock, because if you're going to carry it, it gets very heavy. I know I thought, well, maybe we should have a 2 gallon or a 3 gallon or a 5 gallon. Well, you pick up that crock full of that stuff at 5 gallons, and you there's no way you can move it without a dolly or something. So it doesn't go down the steps well into the cold cellar. So keep that in mind when you're getting your crock, to go with a smaller one, more or less the 1 gallon or, you know, something equal to that in kilograms. And I especially like the harsh crop for keeping those things. But, you know, and I wonder if everybody went out and got that the Ball Blue Book for canning. But that's the way to go if you're doing fruits and vegetables that you want to can and keep in, whether it's tomatoes or peaches or any of those things. One of our favorites, and you don't have to keep these in the cold cellar, is we like to dry pears. And the pears are really just like they're ambrosia. Dried pears are just really, really delicious, mm-hmm. as well as the cantaloupe. And those you don't have to keep in the cold cellar. Those you can keep in a jar, you know, right up in the pantry in the kitchen. It makes it really easy to get at. But, mm-hmm. you know, for the most part, it doesn't need to be a cellar. If you have a pantry and you want to keep it in as cool, I've seen a couple of designs where they actually install an air conditioner. And either through the wall and, you know, have a insulated door and just keep all things, you know, you want to keep it in the 50 degree. Ideally would be 40, but you really need a refrigerator for that. And I remember talking to one of my friends, and I said, he was telling me about he had a an old fridge in his garage, and you know he kept it there all winter and he used it occasionally. And he got to talking about cold storage, and I said, "Well, you don't really need a cold storage. You got that fridge. You could just stock it right up with those." He had a bunch of beets and carrots that he wanted to keep cool. So you can use that as well, you know, as a cold cellar, and that'll keep things at, you know, 40, 45 degrees, you know, if you set the temperature right this way. So this is the season to start thinking about, you know, storing what you've grown. And one of my favorites for leeks is, for years we used to try to keep them in sand or in sawdust or something, you know, that would keep them cool down in the root cellar. But we found that the leeks do much, much, much better if you dry them. You cut them in about half-inch slices and then just dry them on the rack, and then they come back. You can use them, you know, in a potato leek soup or anything like that. If you have access to your garden, you can also leave them in the ground if you want. But I found that the deer didn't mind the tops of the leeks, and I really needed to pull them and get them out of the garden. So, and what else is there to store in that cold cellar? Well, you know, if you have apples, which we had apples, and we had an early apple, a yellow apple, and a middle range, a Liberty, and then the...

0: where I lived, the entire area, the entire part of the little point in Mallets Bay was an orchard years ago. Yeah, and so some of the, even though there's been massive development, you can see apple trees of various, I think by now, hybrid forms over many years, and some of them are edible and some of them are not. Years ago, the people who are protecting the power lines cut down my crab apple tree. I had made crab apple jelly a couple of times, not as often as I should have, but they cut it down, and I was pretty upset. But what I did was... I planted just on the other side of my property, still fairly close to the road, but not close that they would ever cut it down were a tree to grow. But I literally planted it from seed, and would you believe I now have another crab apple tree, and this is the first year I've seen apples. So that was like over 10 years ago. So I don't know anything about the propagation of apples, but I have another crab apple tree planted from a seed. Yeah. So I'm not going to write a book about it, but it's one of those little miracles here. So,
1: yeah, little Johnny Crab Apple. Huh?
0: Yeah, boy, is that the they are the bitterest and hardest little things, but you can make a good jelly out of them. That's for sure.
1: You can. Yeah, I have one neighbor and friend who has made it every year, and we always get a sample or two from her. So it's good stuff, for sure. But anything that sweet, whether it's crabapple or peaches or apricots, in the most common grapes, the strawberries or blueberries or any of the jams are wonderful. And add a nice touch to any meal. We just love the jellies and jams. No question about it. But you know, where my wife is always looking for something that has less sugar in it, because you know, or something we substitute for sugar. But you know, the old jams and jellies are really something special.
0: Yeah,
1: and those don't need to be kept in a cold cellar. Those can, you know, just go on the pantry shelf without any problem with that.
0: When I was a kid, I found out that a slingshot and a crab apple made quite a formidable weapon. I think I took out a window or two.
1: So now we know why you
0: That's why I moved out of the Bronx,
1: it's
0: you
1: not
0: know.
1: Not for the jelly, it's your ammunition.
0: Well, that's why I moved out of the Bronx, yeah. It's funny, growing up, I thought all vegetables, you know, like, you know, pears and oranges and everything, came out of, came out of Christie's or the A&P. I mean, I was amazed when I visited my...
1: make them in the back room, huh?
0: Well, I never entertained the question. That's where they come from. And then I went down to where my grandfather finally moved down to Florida, as so many people do. There was grapefruits on trees. I said, we got to take a picture of this. This is incredible, you know.
1: I know at work I used to bring in I would make the pickles and bring them in. Make those refrigerator pickles.
0: Oh, boy. Yep. Wonderful.
1: And the daughter of one of the ladies who worked there was like, just like, well, how do you make them? And I said, well, you know, I harvest the cucumbers. She said, pickles are made with cucumbers?
0: I tell you, it depends on what kind of insulated life you live. I mean, growing up in the Bronx, all I knew was doo-wop and the pool halls and all of that. You know, never crossed my mind. Until my grandfather started his farm in Jersey, and that was just a wonderful experience. And then down in Florida, the things he was growing down there, you know.
1: Yeah. Well, you know, so this is the great harvest season, and everything's coming in. My tomatoes, the cherry tomatoes are just loaded. I can't keep up with them, but as long as we have enough cucumbers to go with them and feta cheese, we're happy with the Greek salad. So then, you know, the age-old question is my tomatoes aren't

0: you know, aren't turning red. And it's interesting that once you see the pink in a tomato, you can actually pick that and ripen it inside, and it won't really lose any flavor at all. Mm-hmm. You know, once they set to ripening, you know, they can ripen off the vine just as well as on the vine.
1: Yeah, the trick was toward the end of the season to pick whatever you could and put them in your sock drawer, which worked wonderfully. And, you know, of course, as I've mentioned many times, there's always that one or two tomatoes you find, you know, six months later or in the back of the sock drawer.
0: It's just like the Easter egg under the counter.
1: That's right. Yeah, the Easter egg hunt. That one must have been overlooked. Yeah.
0: Whoops.
1: Yeah. Well, we stopped Easter. Yeah. We stopped having Easter egg hunts when we quite literally we stopped having Easter egg hunts, even outdoors, since we had beagles because. They would find them all. They would find them all. Eat them shells and all. Yep.
0: Oh, yeah. Absolutely. Good for your reputation. Yeah.
1: Well, let's see. Let's invite participation. If someone would like to give us a call, let us know what's happening in your garden, any problems you might have, any successes you're enjoying. We can connect you to Peter right here. But first, what we'll do is thank our fine sponsor who's been with us for the entire duration of the program. And among them, some of our real favorite folks. Not only are they experts and they are wonderful lumber yard, but they're great, great people as well. We're talking about the P&R Lumber folks. They are right there with just about everything you need 12 months a year in Wolf.
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1: We are in the garden with Peter Burke, and once again, here's Peter.
0: Well, Joel, we're, in the Garden of Eden, for sure. It's an amazing thing that just that one seed for your crab apple grew that whole tree. That's the absolute miracle of seed.
1: Mm-hmm.
0: And I enjoy watching that happen every single time I plant something in the garden or plant it under lights. That would be, any time now in September, I start to plant seeds en masse and trays to have my indoor salad greens. And we'll talk more about that over the next couple of next couple of shows is, you know, year-round indoor salad gardening is a great way to keep gardening right through the winter and on into spring. But I always have the thrill of seeing, you know, the seeds grow like, just a miracle, the tiny little seeds. And even those little tiny arugula seeds, you put them in, and the radish seeds, you put them in, and 2 or 3 days later, you start to see these little green leaves come up. So it's a real miracle.
1: Those seeds are so small, some of them.
0: Yeah, I know. And they're just waiting for those conditions to be right to actually sprout.
1: Well, I think we have a caller on the line. Let's see what happens right here. Okay, if I push this button and that button and everything. Yeah. Yeah. And you're on the air with Peter Burke. Good morning.
6: Good morning, Joe. It's John Walter from
1: John.
6: Waterbury.
1: Hey, how are you?
6: Hey. Good. Good. I have one question and then the annual announcement.
1: Oh, good, good, good.
6: So the first question is, I've been growing plums or trying to grow plums, and they've been coming in okay, but I find that a lot of them are splitting, and they're splitting before they're totally ripe, and I'm wondering what might be the cause for that.
0: Well, are you watering them?
6: No.
0: No. It could be that they're not getting enough water, that they're splitting not because they have too much, but not because they don't, but because they don't have enough water. They're in full sun, I would assume, right?
6: Yep.
0: No evidence of a disease, right?
6: No, nothing at all. It's just that they tend to get these splits, and when they get the splits, they start to, it seems like it'll start to rot out in that spot.
0: Start to rot, yeah. It's interesting because perennial plants like rhubarb and asparagus and fruit trees, we oftentimes sort of assume they're getting enough water, but that's not true. They do need to be watered. And my first impression is that the ground has gotten a little dry or too dry for them to actually fill out the way they should, and that would be why they're splitting. If you were watering, I'd say that it's not even enough and not often enough. But if you're not watering at all, then you want to make sure you're giving them a good, even, deep watering. And that's where
6: I was letting Mother Nature take care of that. But I guess not.
0: Mother Nature and us don't always have the same plan in mind.
6: I'll try that for next year. I think my crop is pretty much done for the season, but that'll be good to watch.
0: So if you're banking on next season, I would also, if you don't have a good deep mulch around the base of the tree, you might add that as well, because that will help to keep the ground moist down by the roots. And it also helps to hold that water when you do water. You know,
6: that's a great idea,
0: Some people actually make sort of like a small swale around, you know, out by the drip line, so that when you do water, that sort of fills up and then goes right down onto the roots of the tree. And that's where I would start. If you don't see any particular diseases, because, you know, plums are, they're pretty, you know, self-contained, but there are a few diseases that you can get with a with plums.
6: Yeah.
0: Are you spraying them with the?
6: Nah, they're totally organic. Right. We'll keep an eye out, and I like your suggestion on the mulching. That's a great idea.
0: Yeah. I think you benefit greatly from that. So what's your announcement, though?
6: Well, our announcement is that the 33rd annual Hunt for Sunzilla is right around the corner. It's September 10th, Thursday, over at Rusty Parker Park, and we're asking folks to try and arrive with their monster sunflowers by around 5 o'clock so we can begin the judging. And also, if you've got any very large zucchinis, we also have the hunt for the other green monster. So people can bring those, and I might remind folks that the largest zucchini we've seen was 54 pounds. So,
0: Oh, my.
6: It was carved into a Volkswagen afterwards. It was pretty big. But, it'll be 5 o'clock. Thursday, September 10th. Maybe I'll give you a buzz next week to remind everybody.
1: Yeah.
6: But I wanted folks to get their Miracle-Gro on those sunflowers now to get them into those final steps. And we have prizes for the largest sunflower, which is Sunzilla, and the heaviest sunflower head, and the largest diameter sunflower head. And then we also have our sporting events for the kids for sunflower seed spitting for distance and accuracy.
0: So that's the
6: Waterbury Rotary, and we look forward to a lot of participation.
0: Okay, great, John.
1: We've got that noted.
0: That sounds like fun.
1: Yeah, and check in again, remind us again, and we'll get a good turnout there. I know there are some people out there with some pretty big zucchinis. My giant sunflowers are only about 4 feet tall, so I don't know what happened in my world, but I know there are people out there who can really show me up and just about everybody else. Looking forward to that. It's so much fun.
6: Yeah, they've actually asked for a bonsai sunflower category for folks like you.
1: yeah.
6: Anyway,
1: it's like wearing the dunce cap in school. Yeah.
6: Okay.
1: Well,
6: thank you guys.
1: Thank you much.
6: Bye.
1: Yeah. Okay. Good. I think we got another caller on the line. Let's see who we have right now. Hello. Yep. You're on the air with Peter Burke.
7: Good morning, Clark.
1: It is Clark in Plainfield.
7: Hey, Clark. How are you?
0: Oh, good. Yourself?
7: I had a couple successes this year and a couple failures. I think I told you last week all my corn was taken down the day before I was going to pick it.
0: Yeah.
7: But I had a
0: moaned and groaned over that.
7: Yeah. But the other, I have a plum tree that almost got destroyed in the floods that we had three, four years ago. Thing was leaning like at a 30-degree angle. I mean, I thought it was done. So I propped it up over the last couple of years, and it did okay. But this year, it is unbelievable. I have the perfect plums, no disease. I do everything wrong. I don't fertilize it. There's grass all around it. I don't know why it's doing so good, but it is thriving.
0: Oh, good. That's great.
7: Yeah.
0: That's
7: so
0: great.
7: That's a little miracle, too. I thought I was going to cut it down 3 years ago.
0: One of my neighbors had not pruned any apples off his apple tree, and he had a crop that you just could not believe. There was much red in there was green. But along came a good wind and a real rainy night, and sure enough, that thing was on its side by the time, because of there was just so much weight between the water and the wind and all the rest. But he yanked it back and filled it out, and you know, dug it in, and sure enough, it's producing just fine. And he was a neighbor right next door, and then a good friend of mine, Mike Carnby, and he had the same thing, and it came back and did really well, even though. So, yeah, the nature, you know, wants to grow, and if you put the effort in, you can save those trees that fall off. So good for you. That's good news. And what are you making with those plums?
7: Say what?
0: What are you making with the plums?
7: I'm going to learn how to make, besides eating them, and my family eats them, I'm going to learn how to make jelly.
0: Oh, good.
7: Yeah, I haven't done it before, but I know how to read, and I'll figure it out. I've done some canning before, but never jelly. So
0: never jelly.
7: Never jelly. But I do have another
0: question.
7: Another quick question. I planted asparagus for the first time this year, and they were roots. I may have mentioned this once, but they were long, skinny roots, about 12 inches long. And I was told to plant them, a good foot into the ground, you know, pretty deep.
0: Yep, that's what you
7: said. So I did that. And my question is, I did it this spring. When do you think I would begin to see at least something coming out of the ground? So I know, because I can't find them now. I can't figure. I know where I put them, but there's, you know, there's nothing there except a few weeds.
0: Yeah,
7: so I got to be really careful.
0: You should certainly see something by now. You know, usually within, 3 weeks, you know, you start to see the little tiny. I mean, they're very tiny. Yeah.
7: Well, I can't tell now because I did let it get out of hand. So there were a lot of weeds over it, and I weed whacked it, but like really high up. So I didn't hit anything in case there was something there. But I haven't raked it yet. So what I think I should do is rake it, you know, gently and just take a good look.
0: Yeah, it's they really are just the size of a matchstick when they first start to grow. They are not the size of your thumb, you know, like they are when they're mature. That first growth is very, very small. And I know this because my dad planted his, and I couldn't see anything, you know, in that particular patch until I got down on my hands and knees and, you know, really, really searched for them. It's hard to tell the difference between that little, you know, stem and a weed. So,
7: I'm colorblind too, so everything looks the same to me down there.
0: if you find them, I would suggest going ahead and putting a good heavy mulch in the in-between spots. You know, if you know where you planted the root. Go ahead and put a good mulch around that so that, you know where they should come up. And that's where you look, but you're keeping down the weeds in between. Because the weeds are your biggest enemy with the asparagus next to the asparagus beetle. But that you're a long way away from that. Keep those weeds down. Don't forget to water them. Don't forget to feed them. They're heavy feeders, so anything you can give them. I know my neighbor who is from Pennsylvania, an old Pennsylvania farmer, she said the best way to grow asparagus is get a backhoe. Get a backhoe and dig a deep trench and fill it with manure.
7: Okay.
0: So I was a little surprised, but she had some of the most beautiful asparagus I've ever seen, so she must have known something.
7: Well, I do know they're hardy plants, because in that same garden, which is next to the river, that's been flooded many times, but the two biggest ones, of course, were a couple of years ago, but I've had a little flood there. It's a lot of sand there because the silt comes up from the river, so that's my sandy garden. When I first moved into the house in the early 90s, this will be short, I inherited this old garden, and the only thing that came up were old asparagus. Surprised me because, you know, I didn't even know they were there, but they keep coming up. They're still there.
0: Yeah, that's great. Well, so you know that they will grow in the soils. But, you know, at this particular stage, you want to water them and make sure they have plenty of fertilizer. You can't put too much manure on them.
7: Thank you.
0: At this point, you just need to find them.
7: Yeah. It's like the old commercial from the, you'll remember this from the 60s, and I grew up in Jersey, but I don't want anyone to know that. But do you know where your children are? It's 10 o'clock.
0: Yeah. You know where your asparagus are. Yeah. Well, good, Carl. Thanks for sharing.
1: Okay.
0: That.
1: Well, good luck on the hunt.
7: Okay.
1: And we'll get an updated report next week. We're going to find out how things are growing in Shelburne right now because Ted's on the line. Hello.
8: Good. On the line. Hey, first, a voice of experience with asparagus. But first, I'll say, as the season closes, it's a good idea to clip. If you have, like, I major in Juliet tomatoes, and clip some of the ends off of that. It's like a seahorse tail, kind of all of those little nubby blossoms. Yep. I go around cutting off some of the very small ones at the end, and so I have fewer, bigger, you know, slightly larger tomatoes to go with. And that's
0: excellent advice.
8: Seems especially wise as we count toward the end of the season. I did buy in 1990-something or other, in the late 90s, 500 crowns of asparagus. So I read the factory owner's manual, and they kept me busy in the spring at the Burlington Farmers Market as a vendor. You dig that trench, and you use, those were in the early days of insensitivity, but the phosphate, triple super phosphate, to be at the bottom of the trench. And then you sort of build a little cone shape, pyramid sort of a thing in the bottom of the trench to spread out the roots of that crown of asparagus. And then you don't cover it deep. You cover it, you know, maybe 3 or 4 inches above the top of that crown. And then as you see it growing, you can fill it in over years. And, like, it's about the third year that you're getting meaningful food from the crop.
0: Right.
8: And, again, the Puritans disagree a little bit with putting rock salt on it. But it has some history as a saltwater plant, asparagus does, and so it can resist any amount of salt, and the weeds cannot resist it, and they are not starting or dying, and so you have respite from the weeding issue. So that's good. And and people who drive by, I have a drive-by observable tomato thing, and I do the copper spraying of tomatoes, so I have pretty, I sort of believe in leaves for plants, and so mine, some of us listening know how to drive by my house, and it's visible from that little road that I live on. Anyhow, that's it. Oh, and if Nola isn't calling today, if she is, get me off of here. But I have a book here also of interesting photographs and frost poetry. I drove probably some of Nola's Ripton back roads because I was going over to Hancock for a musical thing a few weeks ago, and the bridge was out by downtown Ripton, so I found... Well, I was told by the friendly man at the corner store at 116 how to go up some of the tiniest, little bendiest, steepiest little roads to get around the closed road. There you go. That's it from Shelburne. Thank you very much. Bye.
0: Okay. Thanks for the call.
8: Yep.
0: Do we need another break?
1: I think that would be appropriate right now. The good folks that help us stay on the air and continue with our program of gardening information, among them Clausen's Greenhouse and Perennial Farm.
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1: Well, there's still time for your call at 802-244-1777. And once again, here's Peter.
0: Yeah, I'd love to hear what people store and put by for the winter months. And because that's really what's going on right now. There are still things you can plant. And if you're all done with your garden beds, there's a couple of different ways you can put your bed to bed, so to speak. And one of them takes a little preparation, and it's one of the things that I like to do every season, and that's plant as many beds as I can with spinach. And I do this at the same time I plant my garlic, which is in October. So if you don't have any spinach seeds, you may have to order them because Blue Seal and Agway and all the different, landscaping places don't always have leftover seeds. So just about any kind of spinach that you have used or you have, that's what I do. I just empty all the packages of spinach. And I plant them by the square foot method, with grid planting. I'll plant in each square foot nine seeds, Sometimes I'll put one and sometimes I'll put two, depending on how old the seeds are. If they're this year's, I'll just go ahead and put one. So that's nine per square, every 4 inches. You start out, 2 inches in, and then 4 inches, and then 4 inches, and then 2 inches to the edge. That way, I'll plant a whole bed, or at least 12 squares of the bed. And it's it works really well because that'll be ready the first thing in spring. And it's just a great way to grow spinach. You know, you'll have that first thing of spring, this beautiful crop coming up through, and in some cases even come up through the snow. They're so hardy in that early spring that they'll take not only just the frost, but the snow or anything. So I like to prepare. That's one way I like to prepare the bed. The other is we'll plant, a buckwheat seed. And that we just scatter over the whole bed. And they come up, and then with the first frost, they'll go ahead and die and just sort of leave them out there. The other thing you can do is just simply mulch. Now you like to use a mulch like straw that will decompose. I don't like hay for a mulch because there's too many weed seeds in them. And the other thing, of course, is in the bed, I get it all ready for my garlic. And that way I'll put a fertilizer, a general fertilizer, as well as bone meal. They really like the bone meal. And that you can either dust over the whole bed or actually put a tablespoon in the hole where you plant your clove. So those are things, some of the things that we want to prepare for the next quote unquote season is putting the beds to bed or planting them for a spring harvest, not a fall planting. There is still time to plant a few things. You know, some leaf lettuces are good this time of year because they'll take a frost. Some of your other lettuces will take a frost, so you just want to make sure that whatever lettuces you're planting are good with is good with the cold weather. Radishes, this is a great time to plant radishes. And you can plant them either for harvest now, because they only need 30-35 days, and they will take an early frost. And you can also plant radishes at the same time you plant that spinach, which is the same time as the garlic, which would be in October. So these are all things that you kind of need to prepare for, make sure you have the seeds for. Of course, the most important thing you do with your garden bed is pull all the leaves, all the stumps, all the roots of your broccoli plants or cabbage plants or whatever, and let them decompose in your compost bin. Some people suggest with cabbage roots that it's better to let them just package them up and let them go to the landfill, because sometimes there's disease in the fruit. So anyway, that's the next step in the garden. And
1: a lot of things to just keep in mind, you know, because October is going to be here before you know it. And the garlic and everything.
0: That's true. Can't wait. I actually enjoy that season thoroughly. You hear the Canadian geese, overhead. You feel the bite of that cold air, first bite, and the leaves will start to turn.
1: Well, things in Mallards Bay still are, you know, it's all summer. You know, the sailboats are out there sailing along.
0: Oh, yeah.
1: And it gets to 52 at night, 52 is a far cry from 32. So, we're taking it easy. Yeah. Although the one thing I have noticed, and I live on an isthmus out there on the point, I see deer every morning that I get up real early, like my weekend days here. And I see the most healthy almost fat deer, and I know they're just going from garden to garden. You know, they probably came from Plainfield, you know, after eating Clark's garden. And but also this morning I saw the fattest raccoon that you could imagine, and I know what he's been up to. And of course he probably was out there, you know, eating Clark's corn. On the bay, you know, these animals are pretty much, that's where they stay. There's no way out. Yeah. You know, it's a point. It's an isthmus. And they seem to be very, very healthy. And the best things to eat are in people's gardens. So I don't know what to do. And of course, you know me. I would not bring down a sentient being. And yet I haven't been able to convince them to share. You know, share is not in their in their DNA. So I fully respect those who have to do what they have to do with these critters, but it seems to be becoming more and more of a problem. The serious point that I'm making is that people seem to be saying that the wildlife have been taking more of a toll on the garden this year than in previous, or more and more each year.
0: Yeah, well, that was my experience. I've never had the deer come in and level my whole garden. That's new, so, you know, I've got to have a more serious fortress, you know, where I have a distinct wall between one and the other.
1: Well, the electric fence works with a little peanut butter on it, and they take a lick of that and they won't come back. But also the monofilament thin fishing line did work for me.
0: Yeah.
1: I even put the Irish Spring soap out there, and that was a year I didn't have a deer problem. So, you know, I don't know, might have to resurrect some of these old tried and true methods, you know. They say they're old wives' tales, some of them, but the monofilament fishing twine worked for me, that's for sure.
0: Yeah, well, I was betting on luck.
1: good luck with betting on luck. That's all I could say.
0: Well, I learned my lesson this year.
1: Well, a final word or two as we're heading up to the top of the hour, and before we get ahead with next week's program, what comes to mind, Mr. Burke?
0: Well, the garden season is not over. We have a couple more shows, so let's work together and see what we need for the garden.
1: Okay.
0: There's still lots of gardening to do.
1: And
0: I'll see you in the garden, Joel.
1: Sounds like a plan. Thank you, my friend.
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2: breaking news this hour at Town Hall. I'm Bob Agnew in Washington. Republicans will be getting a late-cycle cash infusion aimed at keeping control of Congress in the upcoming midterm elections.
3: President Trump says he will use more than $400 million from his aligned super PAC to help Republicans hold and expand their majority in Congress. The president told supporters he will focus on 35 close races in the final month before the election. He said he will campaign in those battlegrounds rather than safe Republican districts. House Speaker Mike Johnson's team is helping decide where the money goes. Vice President J.D. Vance has already been on the trail for key Senate candidates. Willie Nelson, Washington.
2: The unemployment rate holding steady at 4.1%, relatively low, and just part of the latest news today from the Labor Department. It also says the U.S. economy added a surprising 162,000 jobs in August, a solid rebound from July's decline, and a result that did beat many economists' expectations. Things are not going well on Wall Street for investors right now. The Dow is down 298 points. The Nasdaq up by 124. The S&P 500 down about 37 at this hour. Rescuers in Nepal have pulled two workers alive from an underground tunnel at a hydropower plant. That's about 9 days after that massive wall of water swept through. At a committee hearing on sanctuary city policy, a father whose daughter was catastrophically injured by an illegal alien truck driver sounding off.
4: The father of a girl permanently disabled in a crash involving an illegal alien truck driver confronting Democrat lawmakers during a congressional hearing, telling them he rejects their sympathy. The five-year-old girl suffering traumatic brain injury after an 18-wheeler driven by the illegal slammed into the car she was riding in during a multi-car crash in California. The girl who's now seven is nonverbal and relearning how to walk and has developmental delays. Liberals in California have issued the most commercial driver's licenses to illegals. Some do not speak English and cannot understand our road signs.
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2: President Trump has appointed a new Army Secretary.
25: President Trump has named Adam Tell as the acting Army Secretary, effective immediately following the sudden departure of Dan Driscoll amid reports of tensions with Defense Secretary Pete Hegseth. Tell is currently Assistant Secretary at the Army Office of Civil Works, where he's been since August of 2025. Before that, he worked mostly for Republican lawmakers, was Chief of Staff for Senator Bill Hagerty of Tennessee, and served during Trump's first term as a Special Assistant to the President for Legislative Affairs. Jennifer King, Washington.
2: The administration says it's planning to start excavation work on a memorial arch in Washington over the next 2 weeks. The planned 250-foot-tall memorial arch will stand between the Lincoln Memorial and Arlington National Cemetery. Interior Secretary Doug Burgum wrote on X that the arch will be what he calls one of the great pieces of American architecture. Breaking news at townhall.com. No steering wheel, no brake pedal, no problem.
26: Elon Musk has sent dozens of his self-driving cyber cabs, lacking those automotive basics, onto the streets of Austin, Texas. He's confident Americans will take to the new technology, getting over any fears of leaving the driving to someone or something else. Musk plans to introduce the self-driving cyber cabs to cities all around the country. Rich Thomason reporting.
2: Volkswagen's board has approved a major cost-cutting plan to address competition and tariffs. The plan includes cutting 50,000 jobs, reducing its model line by half as well. It also ends auto production at four VW plants inside of Germany. Among the challenges the company is facing, low-cost competition in China, which is making more of its own cars and selling more of them inside of China, as well as ongoing challenges because of U.S. tariffs. You'll find more on these stories at townhall.com.
0: Let's talk birds. 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

0: Hello, Prestige Heads, and welcome to American Prestige. I'm Danny Bessner, here as always with my friend and comrade, Derek Davison. And we're very excited to welcome back to the podcast today, Lisandro Claudio. Lisandro is not only a friend, but he was also the person with whom we did our History of the Philippines series. So if you haven't checked that out, please go to AmericanPrestigePod.com and look at our series, and you'll get a nice full history of the Philippines. And he recently came out with a book that we invited him to talk about. But before we do, let's say his titles. Lisandro's an associate professor at the University of California at Berkeley, the author of many different things, and most recently, The Profligate Colonial, How the U.S. Exported Austerity Through the Philippines, 1902 to 1986. Lisandro, thank you so much for joining us again.
1: Thank you. Thanks for having me, Danny. And thank you for blurbing the book. I'm sure you've jacked up my sales.
0: Yeah, you went from one to two.
2: Yeah, seriously. We'll get you a third one from this interview.
0: Yeah, hopefully.
2: I just want to say, first of all, like, you're welcome to the Philippines for exporting austerity, because, I mean, you know, you thank us anytime, but really.
0: Oh, yeah, no, you're welcome. You're welcome. Lisandro, personally, on behalf of the Philippines, I hope you appreciate it. So actually, Derek, that fits into where I wanted to start here, because I wanted to just talk about this book because I think it's a really good example of what might be thought of as the Americanization of the world. Oftentimes you hear about Americanization most recently through other cultures and countries using, for example, American racialized discourses in contexts that might not make the most sense for it. But you also rarely hear, at least when thinking historically, the political economy of this type of Americanization of the world. And what, Lisandro, you do in this book, and I just wanted to frame it and then talk about how you came to the subject and why you think it's so important. You show how austerity itself was exported to become a global discourse of how to manage a planned economy, not a planned economy, a political economy, and how this discourse, really interesting in the Philippines at least, spanned parties, that it didn't align with normal political ideologies, at least how one might expect it, but really came to define how a panoply of elites understood how to manage a political economy. So maybe you could talk first about austerity, where it comes from, and how you came to write this particular examination of it.
1: So the way I think about austerity, at least in this book, is basically lifted from Clara Matthei's work, and she talks about the trinity of austerity. So the first kind of austerity is fiscal austerity. That's the simplest kind. So you don't like deficits, you don't like debt. Second kind of austerity she talks about is financial austerity or monetary austerity. So you prefer higher interest rates to constrain liquidity, and you like very expensive currencies that constrain liquidity as well. So in the case of the Philippines, it was, of course, the gold exchange standard. I say gold exchange standard because it's an indirect gold standard. All of the pesos available in the colonial Philippines were backed by US dollars, which were then backed by gold. So indirect gold standard. That gold standard becomes globalized, by the way, after the Philippines. So the Philippines is the test case for that gold standard. And that's where you see kind of the globalization of a kind of U.S.-style gold standard. And the Philippines is the test case. And the final kind of austerity she talks about is industrial austerity, because, of course, if you cut liquidity, then it's very easy for companies to fire workers because there's not enough liquidity. And that's bad for unions, or you reduce unionization. And you see this, you saw this quite clearly in the Philippines. So that's conceptually, you know, how I think about austerity. But the reason why I got interested in it was because until today, you get a left-right consensus in the Philippines around austerity. So just actually last week. So I every time I do this interview, I have a new example, a left-winger sounding like sounding more austere, more liberal than the World Bank. So just last week, the Ibon Foundation, which is the think tank that's most closely associated with the Maoist line in the Philippines, they divided the debt of the Philippines per capita and said every Filipino owes this much. And you know, in the United States, anybody who does that is affiliated with somebody like Paul Ryan. Like, no, nobody uses debt per capita in the United States unless you're a far-right libertarian. But it's kind of very normal in the Philippines. And then earlier this year as well, that same group, said that, you know, that the debt burden is crushing. And then this was mouthed also by the Communist Party of the Philippines, the Mao Communist Party of the Philippines. And then the World Bank, which is supposed to be more neoliberal than these guys, right, said, don't think about it. It's not a problem. So whenever the left out-austeres the right, there's something funny there. And so the book basically began as me trying to figure out.
2: Sorry, the World Bank's taking out a position to the left of the Communist Party of the Philippines is just sending me. That's fantastic.
1: It is the most absurd. And you know, you talk to Filipinos about this and they're like, of course debt is bad. Of course, managing inflation is the best thing you can do for an economy. And they'll gaslight you. So, you know, I don't think this works in the Philippines because Filipinos think it's absurd. They do think that anti-debt is a left-wing position. I'm hoping to change people's minds, but you know, this interview makes more sense with people who are not in the Philippines. And it's a classic, you know, specter of comparison thing where I can only talk about it outside the Philippines.
3: So I think let's jump in. And I think the first place to start is dollar diplomacy, because what you demonstrate is how the Philippines is really the original laboratory of dollar diplomacy. Mm, and for people who haven't yet listened to the History of the Philippines series, even though I'm sure everyone paused it and listened to what the 6 hours we did or whatever and then came back, could you explain the United States' relationship to the Philippines? Because it was so core to the United States' imperial expansion. And I think many Americans don't know the actual history.
1: Yeah, so it's the only former ex-colony of the Philippines, of the United States. So the United States tends to think of itself as different from the European colonial powers. It's not like the French. It's not like the British. But of course, it is because of this big country in Southeast Asia called the Philippines. And so because you have a colonial relationship, essentially you can do whatever you want with the monetary system of this country. So it becomes dollar diplomacy when you're talking about Poland, when you're talking about various places in the Americas, but in the Philippines, it's an imposed gold standard. And the reason why the United States imposes the gold standard in the Philippines is because this is in the aftermath of debates around the gold standard in the United States. So this is the turn of the century. This is after the debates between McKinley and Bryan around the gold standard. Remember, of course, the famous speech of William Jennings Bryan, where he said that he didn't want Americans crucified under using a cross of gold. And so when the Republicans beat Bryanism, one of their goals was to eradicate any kind of silver standard. And they were zealous about this. And when they came to the Philippines, they saw Chinese people using silver. They saw hypocritical British people using silver. And they saw Filipinos loving silver. And it reminded them so much of the Bryan supporters and Democrats in the United States that they decided, you know, this is unmanly. We're going to get rid of it. And they use those terms, by the way. They use the term unmanly because, of course, silver depreciates much faster than gold. And depreciation is not something a man will tolerate. And interestingly enough, until the 1990s, you were hearing Filipino central bankers talking about depreciation as unmanly. So that discourse has lasted. So the book is actually, it's about the United States, but it's also about the Philippines. It's about when, you know, Daniel Immerwahr talks about the United States empire as hidden. It's hidden in the sense that Americans don't see it, but it's hidden in the sense that Filipinos don't see it as well, right? So when the central bank talks about the unmanliness of inflation or depreciation, they don't understand the colonial heritage of that kind of discourse.
3: I think it might also be useful for people who aren't deep in this period to explain what the gold standard is, what the silver standard is, and the division between them, and how this actually lays the foundations for the 20th century political economy. It's a bit technical, but I think worth going through.
1: Right, it is technical. But so we're talking about the progressive era, and I think there were two, three core debates during the progressive era. One was colonization of the Philippines, actually. So I opened the book, actually, with one of Bryan's speeches, where he says, quite crudely, if you are against the colonization of the Philippines and against the gold standard, you are a Democrat. If you are for the colonization of the Philippines and for the gold standard, you're a Republican. So this was the

0: And this created basically stable prices, which was bad for the agricultural South, because in the agricultural South, you wanted some inflation, of course, so that you could sell your agricultural products at a higher price. And so the populism of this period under the Southern populism of this period under William Jennings Bryan was focused around silver. And then, of course, greenbacks, which could have been interpreted also as fiat currency, meaning currency unbacked by any kind of specie whatsoever.
1: Right, so it's really about the availability of credits, and the ability to basically float prices in a way that isn't allowed. And I think this is really crucial, because how the United States deals with credit over the last 150 years is really key to everything that the United States does, both at home and abroad. Cheap credit, for example, the last 15 years allows companies to purchase other companies, contributes to monopolization, et cetera, et cetera. So this is really the beginnings, or really not the beginnings, but close to the beginning of where this notion of how you're going to deal with credit defines American history. And I think it's formed in this colonial context, which I also think is quite key. Yes, Lisandro.
0: Yeah, please. And it's also a context of imperial transition, because this is the period where the dollar is becoming the global currency of the world. So according to research by Aiken Green, my colleague, this is around the time when the pound sterling and the dollar were competing with each other as the global reserve currency. So it's equal, but it's transitioning. So the dollar is about to become your global reserve currency during this period. And as you know, as many of our listeners know, the British were also on a gold standard, but that was a domestic standard for them. If you look at their colonies in Southeast Asia, in particular, what would become Singapore and Malaysia, or the Strait Settlement, they were on silver because the British had actually a flexible currency policy. They liked their colonies exporting to them, because silver would have made those exports cheap, and they would have bought those exports in gold. The United States said none of that. You know, wherever we go, we will be as manly in the United States as we are abroad. And so it was a different approach. It was a more fundamentalist approach to the gold standard, which makes me think, I wonder if that's why there are more crypto bros in the United States than in the UK right now.
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3: Are you worried about the Medicaid cutoffs? You're not alone. 15 million people in the United States are at risk of losing Medicaid following Congress's decision to end pandemic protections for the program. In Vermont, 30,000 people could be pushed off the benefits cliff, facing the choice of becoming uninsured or buying a private insurance plan with high copays and deductibles. It doesn't have to be this way. Under Vermont law, the state must ensure that all residents have access to quality health services at costs that are affordable. 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
4: For 30 years, Vermont has been on the forefront of an experiment with progressive policies, and the results are clear. The experiment has failed. Vermont now has the most expensive healthcare in the country. Our public schools cost more per pupil than every other state but one, and our student outcomes are dropping the fastest. We have the fastest growing homeless population, and our energy prices are among the highest in the country. And Vermont is last for economic momentum. With this track record of policy failure, it's not surprising that a recent poll shows 89% of Vermonters find our state unaffordable, and 64% of young adults are planning to leave. What has been missing from our policies is fiscal responsibility. You can't increase spending at twice the rate of inflation without consequences. We need to change Vermont's fiscal direction before it's too late. I'm Elizabeth Brown, State Director of the Fiscal Alliance Foundation. Find out more about how Vermont got here and how we can get back on track at fiscalalliancefoundation.org.

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2: So I think this is an important point, and maybe you could talk a bit more about it. It gets at an aspect of U.S. empire that I think is very interesting, in that the United States is a country that is an empire and embraces empire, and yet it is also xenophobic. Like, part of the reason it maintains this hard currency policy is because you have political interests in the United States who are terrified that Philippine agricultural products are going to flood the market. So can you talk a little bit about the differences here between, you know, as you said, the British British colonies in Southeast Asia, or even the Raj in India, versus the way the U.S. approaches its colony?
3: So I don't know as much about the British, but I think at one point the Raj did move to gold, and that's actually kind of like what separates South Asia from Southeast Asia. So like Burma, I think, stayed in the silver standard, but I think also eventually integrated into the Raj. But definitely the Straits Settlement stayed on the silver standard. And so you actually have a kind of flexible empire. I'm not defending it, but it is a more flexible empire than the United States empire. And I don't know why. And we need to talk to somebody who's an expert on British imperialism here. I don't know why they're more flexible with the United States, but than the United States. But I know that at least rhetorically, they knew that, you know, people like Edwin Kemmerer, you know, these money doctors who promoted the gold standard, they knew that there was something. It was a kind of exceptionalist discourse. They were like, we are not going to be hypocritical like the British. You know, the British can maintain this standard, this as a domestic standard, but when they leave Britain, they're hypocritical about it. They're like, where you see the U.S. flag, you will see gold. We will be a consistent empire, and we will be a better empire than the British because of it. And of course, you know, there's this whole macho discourse of we will be like Rome. You know, we will use the gold standard. So it's actually, you know, very, very current if you think about it. I mean, think about these crypto bros who love Rome and who love stable currencies and who romanticize gold. This was the kind of rhetoric of the McKinley supporters who ended up in the Philippines at the turn of the century.
4: Let's talk about the Philippine National Bank and how, during this moment of American colonialism, we get the introduction of an austerity discourse. And I think it's also, and I'm sure we will talk about it, this notion of the great deflation of the 1920s that many people don't know. But I think you quote Tooze as saying it's one of the most important events in modern history that people don't know about.
3: Yeah.
4: So, you know, obviously, what's it, a resort to Tooze argument. So let's talk about the bank, what it tried to do, and this notion of colonial development and really, quote unquote, underdevelopment.
3: Yeah. So in the 1910s until 1920, you had essentially a buildup of credit globally because people were investing in war material, but also in just supplying countries that were going to war during the First World War. And so you have an expansion of credit, not just in Europe, but also in Southeast Asia. You have various acts of colonial developmentalism in French Indochina, in the Straits Settlement, and also in the Philippines. In the Philippines, that was called Philippinization. So that was a political Philippinization, but that was also an economic Philippinization. And the kind of standard bearer of that economic Philippinization was the Philippine National Bank. The Philippine National Bank was a very interesting institution because it was the partner bank of the Fed in the Philippines, and it functioned like a branch of the Fed, except it was not backstopped by the Fed. So in the 1920s, there was a crisis, there was a great deflation because after the war, demand shrank. And as a result, many, many banks were in trouble, not just in Asia, but also in the United States. And as Tu says, this is the greatest financial crisis that nobody talks about. In Japan, for example, any country that was connected to the war effort and the United States, they were in trouble. So, you know, in Yokohama, in Kansai, the silk trade almost collapsed in Japan. And so the Philippines, our trade at that time was mostly Manila hemp, coconut products, sugar. That trade collapsed as well. And as a result, the Philippine National Bank, which was contributing or funding that trade, was close to collapse as well. The reason why it was close to collapse was because it was too colonial to be bailed out. So the U.S. banks were bailed out, And the Philippine National Bank, which was actually run by people from the Fed, could not be bailed out by the Fed. So clearly, it fell apart because of a financial crisis. But the discourse around it became a discourse of corruption and the kind of discourse that you see now around crony capitalism. And so they blamed corrupt Filipinos for the crash of the bank instead of the workings of, you know, the hypocritical workings of the Fed. And what's interesting about this is that this, my argument is that this anti-corruption discourse morphs into the institutionalist discourse that you see now being used to describe maldevelopment in the Philippines. It's the very discourse of the World Bank. It's the way the World Bank talks about the Asian financial crisis, for example. So in other words, don't blame austerity, blame the corruption of brown people instead.
4: And just staying on that from a bit, what happens in the Philippines as a result of this, and how is austerity actually imposed?
3: Well, number one, they blame corrupt Filipinos and they jail a couple of corrupt Filipinos. But I discovered that actually the most heinous acts of corruption were committed by Americans. I'm sure that's fun to read, but that's not the point. The point is it was not about corruption. It was about a financial crisis. But what they do is they impose the most stringent after this collapse, they impose the most stringent currency conversion policy in the world, I think. So, the Philippine peso had to be backed up by at least 150% in U.S. dollars. So they shrank credit even further. And this actually doomed the post-colonial Philippine economy because you could not invest in anything because you shrunk the credit. The only reason why the Philippine economy stayed afloat was because there was a free trade agreement between the Philippines and the United States. But after that, after the war, when those free trade agreements were rolled back and you had a restrictive currency, it created a fundamental weakness in the Philippine economy where basically you had no access to foreign currency because you couldn't export to the United States and you had such a restrictive currency system domestically.
4: Let's get to that bridge and let's talk about the 30s and the 40s. So a couple of things are interesting about the case of the Philippines, because unlike the rest of the world, the Depression doesn't actually encourage a looser monetary policy. It actually reinforces faith in sort of hard currency. And then, of course, you have the Japanese occupation. Yeah. So can we talk about how those two events don't do what one might have expected, particularly the Depression, to have done?
3: So this is where you start seeing Filipinos outwriting the Americans or out-imperialisting the imperialists. So when during the Great Depression, there is a temporary suspension of the gold standard in the United States under Roosevelt, you would have expected Filipinos, if they were acting normally, to go, good, you know, this gives us more monetary flexibility. Instead, what they propose, and just the fact that this was proposed, even though it was not legislated, is already telling in itself. They say, we should get off the U.S. dollar because these guys are hypocrites and they're going to create inflation. We should create our own gold standard during the Depression. And this continues until during the war, where the Philippine government in exile basically tells the people who are setting up the Bretton Woods institutions, we don't really need the Bretton Woods institutions because we already have a very, very strong peso, right? It's 2 pesos to $1. So we don't need the Bretton Woods institutions. So these are basically poor people. Or people are running a poor country bragging about how large or how expensive their currency is. And it was so absurd that a UN observer watching this called the Philippines the poor little rich country of Asia, because they were so poor and yet they were so proud of their expensive currency.
4: And I think it makes sense to then move into these first few years of Filipino independence. So the Philippines gains independence on July 4th, 1946, mm-hmm. if I'm remembering correctly.
3: It's easy to remember.
4: And then there's this great debate in the Philippines between two men, one who represents this commitment to austerity and another who represents a commitment to Keynesianism. And so just to maybe put it in international context, this is the moment of really Keynesianism in the North Atlantic world. The United States adopts a military Keynesianism. This is the moment that the British welfare state is founded. You get other social democratic reforms throughout Western Europe, broadly speaking. And so Keynesianism really becomes the defining political economic logic of the North Atlantic world until the 1970s or so. But this is not what happens in the Philippines. So, Lisandro, could you tell us about maybe even from a more broad perspective, sketch out the debate more generally between austerity versus Keynesianism and why austerity came to win in the Philippines during this moment?
3: So this is the debate here is really, it gets technical because it's mostly around monetary austerity. So the founder of the Central Bank of the Philippines, a man named Miguel Cuaderno, is a very interesting guy because he was the father of Filipino austerity. Basically told he set up a national austerity day in the Philippines, asking people to work more even as they were getting paid less.
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3: Every day is National Austerity Day.
4: Oh, okay. So we do that too.
3: Yeah. I'm just kidding. So this guy was a huge advocate of austerity. And he's a funny guy because he would replace his sports car every 2 years. His tailors were the tailors of British royalty. He only got chauffeured around New York in limousines, essentially. And his haberdashery was, I think, Solka, which was a haberdashery of the European royalty. And yet he demanded austerity from Filipinos. And his argument was very fascinating because he said that Keynesianism was for the West, essentially because you could engage in Keynesian-type spending in the West because you had reserves that could be tapped, and those reserves would prevent credit from shooting up very quickly, and that would prevent austerity, that would prevent inflation from happening. He said in countries like the Philippines, you did not have those reserve resources of labor. And in fact, if you paid labor more, if you engaged more labor, then that would immediately create austerity. This was, of course, an incorrect argument. But he basically created a kind of anti-colonial pro-austerity argument. In other words, just put things simply, expansionary monetary policy is for rich countries. Because we are a poor third world country, we need to be austere. And this was a very difficult argument to counter because it was rhetorically powerful in the Philippines. It was also, the irony here is, it was also a very salient argument because many of the advocates of kind of expansionary Keynesianism were businessmen who had huge interests in the sugar industry. So he was able to demonize his enemies and turn himself into a kind of responsible bureaucrat. So he was, in a sense, the kind of first neoliberal, the guy who basically said, I am above all of your interests. I am just a bureaucrat. And I sort of believe in austerity because it is the natural way of things, especially for a third world country.
4: A couple of questions here. One, can we talk about the cultural element here, about what is it in post-independence Filipino culture that makes this argument so powerful? Is it still the masculinist argument we were talking about when we're thinking of the progressive era and Teddy Roosevelt and exporting this notion to the Philippines? But in the post-war period, what is going on in Filipino culture? That's my first question. Then my second question, how are the Philippines imagining themselves both in terms as a regional power and a global power? What are they trying to do, and how does austerity play into that? So basically culture and geopolitics.
3: So culturally, I think during this point, they are having to deal with the fact that for the longest time, Americans told them that they were profligate colonials, that they could not be trusted with credit, that they were too corrupt to be extended credit to. And so somebody like Quaderno, who actually saw the collapse of the Philippine National Bank, he was working with the Philippine National Bank when it collapsed. I get the sense that the guy wanted to rectify that image and show, you know, we are not that. So it becomes a kind of discourse of colonial, post-colonial self-sufficiency. Which is ironic because, of course, you take the rhetoric of the Americans and you buy into that rhetoric and you use that as a barometer for what self-sufficiency is. What was the second question, Danny? Sorry. So the cultural element.
4: And then the geopolitical element. So how does this relate to what are the Philippines trying to do in their region as a newly independent country? Are they imagining themselves as developing? Are they imagining themselves as being a raw material exporter? All that.
3: They basically, the goal during this period for the central bank was kind of straightforward anti-inflation, a kind of populist anti-inflation platform. And there was actually in the 1950s periods of net deflation and that causes a huge slowdown in growth. So growth basically stalled and the central bank still said, you know, cut credit. Because that was, I think, given the electoral cycles of that time, inflation was already very salient in the Philippines, as you can imagine today. But of course, we have real inflation today. We were having net deflation in the Philippines, and it was still viable to argue for deflation during that time. I think part of it has to do with kind of like, it's very common for Filipinos to be nostalgic about the cheaper past. You'll get that until today. And you get some of that also here in the United States. But it's very pronounced in the Philippines, you know, grandmas and grandpas going, you know, during my time, it cost X amount to go to the movies. I think the 1950s was a kind of high point of that. And I was able to track this in the newspapers also. Just a lot of nostalgia for the cheaper past. And so I think Quaderno was basically able to tap into that. Globally, the way this worked out was Miguel Quaderno sort of saw himself as the third world advocate of IMF and World Bank policies. So he took the rhetoric of the IMF and gave it a third world sheen, and he was very proud of this. He told Richard Nixon about this, for example, that what I'm doing is basically packaging these arguments that you have and turning them into arguments that will be palatable for the third world. And so, I have a friend in the Philippines who says that the Philippines is basically the teacher's pet of the IMF and the World Bank. This is where it starts.
2: Maybe it would be good to talk a little bit more about some of these mindset issues. I know you talk in the book about the terminology that gets used to describe profligacy versus austerity. There's this image of the profligate, as you said, the profligate colonial is this kind of feminized thing, and austerity is a very masculine thing. Can you talk a little bit more about those aspects of it, just the way that these concepts are conceived of?
3: Yeah, I think this is where it gets relevant for American listeners. So you consider, for instance, the rhetoric of the Reagan administration around the welfare queen. So what is the welfare queen? The welfare queen is a racialized and feminized other that does not deserve credit and does not deserve to spend credit. That is the same kind of rhetoric applied that was applied to Filipinos in the turn of the century. Right? They don't deserve credit because they're too corrupt for credit, and they don't deserve to spend credit because if they spend credit, it's going to create inflation and it's going to create labor problems. So that image of the profligate colonial is completely mirrored by the kind of neoliberal rhetoric you see in the 1980s. So I don't use the word neoliberalism a lot in this book until the final chapter, because of course there is no neoliberalism during this period. You have to use austerity. But what you see here is effectively the beginnings of neoliberal rhetoric, at least in the United States, kind of racialized and feminized neoliberal rhetoric.
4: And related to that is this notion of democracy. And could you talk about how the Philippine central bankers thought about their relationship to the Demos? Because I also think this is where this is a common rhetoric at the time. I mean, sorry, common phenomenon. But the rhetoric is really explicit here in a way that it isn't necessarily elsewhere. How are they thinking about it?
3: Yeah, this is where we get to Tuz, of course, because he says that one of the key elements of neoliberalism is what he calls the central bank myth, which is the idea that the central bank, as a group of unelected bureaucrats, can stand above democracy and basically say, we know what's good for you. And this was extremely pronounced in the Philippines in the 1950s. Probably, I'd love to see this compared with, say, German central bankers, for example, to see how anti-democratic they were. But basically, Cuaderno says outright that democracy is a problem for central banks. And it is, in fact, a greater problem in the third world for central banks, because the moment you talk about spending in the third world in the context where people are so poor, they are going to demand for credit in ways that, you know, democracies in the first world don't, because, you know, they have safety nets and other things. Whereas in the Philippines, the moment you ever even entertain the idea of introducing more credit, you open the floodgates to the democratic hordes who are going to demand everything and anything from the government.
4: So let's talk about Ferdinand Marcos. First of all, where does he come from for people who might not know who he was? And then how does he actually transform this notion of austerity, which had defined Filipino politics for 6.5 decades by the time he comes into power?
3: So in the 1950s, Ferdinand Marcos was one of the most prominent legislators. He begins in the House of Representatives and he moves on to the Senate. And he's a huge critic of the Central Bank of the Philippines, in particular Miguel Cuaderno. He was a critic largely for partisan reasons, but I think he was smart enough to understand that there was some constraining of credit that was going on. When he becomes president, there are multiple balance of payments crises, and he is forced to depreciate the peso. So the depreciation of the peso, it should have been strategic, like, you know, in China.
4: Lisandro, maybe to explain what a balance of payments crisis is for people who might not be. It's like semi-technical.
3: Yeah, you basically import more than you export. So because of that, you don't have foreign currency, and you need foreign currency because that's how you settle foreign debts. So balance of payments crisis is essentially a lack of reserve currency, in this case, of course, the US dollar. So the Philippines, because it has such a strong peso, that's the key element of austerity in the Philippines, a strong peso. The tendency is to import more because with a strong currency, you can buy more stuff abroad, and there's no incentive to export because your exports become really expensive. This triggers, of course, balance of payments crisis for most of the 60s and 70s, especially during periods where the Philippine government needs to spend a lot, particularly during elections where there's a lot of electioneering. So at one point, you know, Ferdinand Marcos is forced to depreciate the peso. The biggest depreciation that the peso had ever seen since the 1890s was in 1970, when the IMF basically forces Ferdinand Marcos to depreciate the peso. He doesn't want to. So again, this is a case of actually the Filipinos being more conservative than the IMF, because the IMF actually said, you know, it's enough. You actually need credit, depreciate the peso. So what this does is that this creates inflation in the 1970s. And the inflation is, of course, very difficult for jeepney drivers. I don't know if you know what jeepneys are. So jeepneys are the it still is to a certain degree the main mode of public transportation in the Philippines. They started off as converted American military jeeps that got turned into kind of informal buses. And so the jeepney drivers who are suffering from inflation as a result of the depreciation, but also eventually because of the crises, they start becoming very angry at the regime of Ferdinand Marcos. And here's where the communists comes in. This, the early 1970s, late 1960s, this was the beginning of the Maoist Communist Party of the Philippines. And they essentially glom on to the cause of the anti-inflation jeepney drivers. And this results in a series of protests in the early 1970s called the First Quarter Storm. And this is essentially the seed of radicalism in the Philippines. Many of the radicals in the Philippines you see today still refer to this as the kind of, is it the kind of the equivalent, I guess, of our free speech movement in the Philippines, the First Quarter Storm. So it is enshrined within anti-authoritarian discourse. But what it is actually it's an anti-inflation. It's an anti-inflation movement. And what's ironic about it is it's the Maoist Communist Party running it. The Maoist Communist Party should not be, or a Maoist party should not be organizing workers. They should be organizing peasants. That's what Maoism is. But they couldn't organize peasants during this period precisely because inflation was creating greater profits for the peasants. So they weren't joining the peasant army in the late 60s, early 70s. So they ended up organizing urban jeepney drivers, and that becomes the seed of this radicalism of the First Quarter Storm.
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4: And so what is the communists, what is their monetary policy, and how does it continue into the 1980s? And then let's talk about the post-Marcos period after.
3: So because the Philippine left was kind of born as an anti-Marcos left, the monetary policy of the Communist Party is anything Marcos did was bad. I'm being only slightly facetious here. So basically, because Marcos depreciated the peso, for the communists, the depreciation of the peso, in other words, more credit, is now neoliberal or right-wing. But of course, Marcos did that not because he was a right-wing dictator. Marcos did that because he was, number one, forced by the IMF, but also because he had a couple of developmentalists in his cabinet. Now, I'm not excusing these developmentalists, but these developmentalists were not engaged in far-right economic policy. They were engaged in policy that was kind of similar, I guess, to the policies of other East Asian developmental states like Korea, Japan, Taiwan, who are also depreciating their currency during this period. And then eventually in the 1980s, of course, this was the period of high debt, debt from the World Bank and the IMF. And, you know, it's true, here's where the left is right. The World Bank and the IMF should not have lent so many petrodollars. This was the McNamara World Bank. They should not have lent so many petrodollars to a corrupt and brutal dictator. And they're totally right there. And the Corazon Aquino administration that replaced the Marcos regime, she should not have honored that foreign debt because that was bad debt. But what that did was, because they were so incensed by the IMF and World Bank debt effectively became, and the anti-debt position effectively became a left-wing position in the Philippines. So you take an organization, there's a prominent organization in the Philippines now called the Freedom from Debt Coalition. In any other country apart from the Philippines, that would be a far-right organization, an organization with that name, right? Paul Ryan would love, you know, that's the kind of organization that he would absolutely glom onto, but is a left-wing organization in the Philippines as a result of this history.
4: So just to make it clear, in effect, because of the fear about being indebted to foreign countries, an anti-debt position domestically becomes the anti-colonial position.
3: Becomes an anti-colonial position. And what's ironic, of course, is that we paid off most of that foreign debt. Most of the debt in the Philippines right now is domestic debt. And you need domestic debt for credit in the Philippines, because otherwise, where are you going to get the money? We are a net importer until now. So your credit has to come internally. So it has to come from bonds. Otherwise, there's zero credit in the Philippines. So you need domestic debt. And I don't need to get into modern monetary theory here. All I need to say is that there's no credit in the Philippines. And if you don't have domestic debt, the Philippine economy is going to stall. And yet the left in the Philippines says that we should reduce domestic debt. And they don't really give you a number. What they basically do is they take most of this debt, as I said earlier, divide it by the population and say that Filipinos individually owe the government this much, not taking into consideration the fact that because it's domestic debt, you know, that the money owed is owed to Filipinos as well.
4: So maybe we could continue just talking a little bit about the Philippines today. So how do you see, I mean, you just made clear about the left and its focus on debt today, which appears misguided given the political economic situation of the Philippines. But what do you think are the major debates today? Where do you see the country going? And what do you normatively think the Philippines should do, particularly as I think the United States is going to continue to retrench, even though retain a quite large trading relationship. But what's the state of play today and where should it go?
3: So because you never built an industrial base in the Philippines, you are incapable of doing so. You were incapable of developmentalist policy, partly because of bad timing. You know, the Philippines was really hit by the third world debt crisis. We had a La Decada Perdida very similar to the Latin American countries, but also because of this history. You never got the kind of developmentalism that you saw in other places in Asia. And you're not getting the kind of developmentalism that you're currently seeing in Vietnam, for example, which is engaged in industrial policy. Instead, what the Philippines did was it decided to export its labor. And all you need to do is to watch The Pit to realize that your nurses are Filipino, because that is our source of foreign credit, exported labor and also services. So, you know, Americans should be very familiar with this. You know, you call AT&T, you call Verizon, whatever these call centers. If an AI bot is not talking to you, it's a Filipino. So either AI bot or Filipino. So that's service sector and exporting labor. That is the source of foreign credit for the Philippines. And of course, it's very risky because of AI. But also, because it is not manufacturing, you don't get the kind of multiplier effects in terms of credit and employment that's created by manufacturing jobs. Obviously, service sector jobs are also highly restricted to a kind of educated segment of the Filipino working population, you know, English-speaking, college-educated. So it does not create the kind of... and of course, these jobs are not unionized the way manufacturing jobs would be. So you have a very precarious working class in the Philippines as a result. And, you know, I was very optimistic about the Philippine economy 10 years ago. It was seeing 6% growth. This year, now everything slowed down. We're hit by the oil crisis very significantly because we don't have refineries. We even gave up on things like oil refineries. And so oil is very expensive. Diesel was like, it's now three times the price it was before the Iran war. It's one of the countries that's been worst hit by this particular oil crisis. And I don't want to blame everything on this history of austerity, but I think this history is one of the reasons why we are in such a huge hole right now.
4: So where would it go if the service economy, at least in terms of like call centers, goes away? What do you do? Is that going to lead to a depression?
3: I don't know. I'm a historian. I don't want to prognosticate. I look at the past. This is standard historian's excuse. But what I will say is that I wouldn't be surprised if it led to a kind of depression. At the rate we're going, you know, like we had in the 2010s and the early 2020s an economy that was very similar to Vietnam's economy. And what you're seeing now is that Vietnam is starting to outpace the Philippines. So what I'm kind of almost sure of is that in 10 years, Vietnam is going to outpace the Philippines, and the Philippines is going to be a kind of laggard relative to this country that, you know, 10 years ago it was basically on par with.
4: Well, Lisandro, I think we've got a lot covered there. Are there any final things you want to leave our listeners with before we go? Austerity, no, good or bad?
3: Oh, yeah. Well, for Filipinos, always
2: great
3: good.
2: Thing or greatest thing?
3: Greatest ever. Thing in the austerity, world for yeah. Filipinos. And if you are not austere, you are neoliberal. That's how warped the discourse is in the Philippines. No, the Philippines is a strange country. It's a funny country, and one of the reasons why I love it, but also one of the reasons why it frustrates me. And if you wanna understand the kind of absurdity of American exceptionalist politics, the Philippines is a great place to kind of see the most perverted version of that exceptionalism.
4: That's a great place to end. We love perverted exceptionalism here on American Prestige. Lisandro, thank you so much for joining us. Everyone, check out the link in the show notes, and we'll, of course, have you back again soon. Thank you, sir.
3: Thank you. Thanks. Thank you.

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4: Breaking news this hour at Town Hall. I'm Bob Agnew in Washington. The U.S. job market rebounds as employers add 162,000 jobs.
5: The U.S. economy added a surprising 162,000 jobs in August, a solid rebound from July's decline and a result that beat many economists' expectations. The Labor Department says the unemployment rate held at a low 4.1%, underscoring what supporters of President Trump call a durable jobs recovery market by strong job security for Americans already in the workforce. The report also included encouraging revisions to earlier data. Employment totals for June and July were revised upward by a combined 55,000 jobs. That means the labor market was stronger than first reported into August. Bernie Bennett, Washington.
4: New midterm polling delivering a surprise for Democrats. Republicans now lead Democrats 51-49% on the generic congressional ballot in a new Harvard-Harris poll of likely voters. That is a big shift from a 4-point Democrat advantage back in March. The survey also finds Republican voters more motivated to turn out, and nearly 8 in 10 respondents said they reject political extremists on the Democrat side, like Hassan Piker. Democrats had been counting on a midterm rebound that is not shown up so far in this poll. Republicans getting a late-cycle cash infusion aimed at keeping control of Congress. President Trump says he'll use more than $400 million from his aligned super PAC to help Republicans hold and expand their majority, and he'll campaign in 35 close races. Some good news today and new hope in Central Asia, as Andrew Stewart explains.
6: Rescuers in Nepal have pulled two workers alive from a hydropower tunnel. This rescue raises hopes of reaching others who may still be trapped after 9 days. Catastrophic floods have devastated towns and swept away villages in Nepal. Search teams found the two men in the tunnel Friday morning after hearing their voices.
4: It's correspondent Andrew Stewart reporting. More on these stories at townhall.com.
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4: The judge in Lindsey Clancy's murder trial declared a mistrial today, but allowed her attorney's request for an emergency stay of that ruling. Defense attorney Kevin Reddington laid out his case to Judge William Sullivan.
11: I would ask that before you formally declare a mistrial, that the court afford us the opportunity to take a 211-3 appeal direct to the Supreme Judicial Court, single justice on this issue, because of any number of issues that are of concern, others that have been addressed in the motions, the objections, but I further raise the issue of the American with Disabilities Act. I believe that this is a situation where there is a clear and present danger that this individual, for some reason, what it is, we don't know, but is taking a position that's intractable, regardless of proof beyond a reasonable doubt.
4: The hung jury could not reach a verdict in Plymouth Superior Court in Plymouth, Massachusetts. You'll find breaking news and analysis at townhall.com. The vice president yesterday offering some new details on that major energy agreement with Venezuela.
12: Vice President J.D. Vance is discussing the administration's new oil deal with Venezuela.
13: We're using, of course, the successful Venezuela operation and some of the friendships and some of the relationships that have developed in the wake of that operation to create what is effectively a new 65 billion barrel of oil reserve for the United States of America.
12: The deal was negotiated with Venezuela's interim government and is being billed as costing American taxpayers nothing. Willie Nelson, The White House.
4: The administration is moving to strip some tax breaks from schools that use race in admissions. The Treasury Department and IRS are proposing new rules to end tax-exempt status for private schools that use race-based admissions or other race-based policies. Treasury Secretary Scott Bessent said racial discrimination has no place in American education. You'll find more on these stories at townhall.com. From Washington, I'm Bob Agnew. Mostly cloudy and 75 degrees outside the Radio Vermont studios. Pretty good forecast coming in for most of the Labor Day weekend. We'll get details coming up shortly. Red Sox tonight, 6:05 pregame as they continue in Baltimore against the Orioles. Right here on your Red Sox station, WDEV FM and AM. Good afternoon. 4:05 on this Friday, September 4th. I'm Lee Cattell, and this is the afternoon news service on WDEV FM and AM, streamed at WDEVradio.com. Vermont State Police were attempting to locate a missing 77-year-old man who was last seen on this morning at 8 o'clock. He has been found and he's safe. 77-year-old Mortimer Brown is okay. St. Johnsbury police took a man into custody this morning after responding to a standoff at a home on Costa Avenue around midnight. Local and Vermont State Police were involved in the operation that lasted about 9 hours. Authorities established contact with John Merrick, who had refused to leave the home, and deployed tactical gear, including a remote-controlled robot and a drone. No injuries were reported in Merrick's arrest. Burlington police, along with the Federal Bureau of Alcohol, Tobacco, Firearms, and Explosives, conducted a vehicle search in downtown Burlington Thursday afternoon as part of ongoing drug enforcement operations. Burlington Police Chief Sean Burke said Burlington police are continuing proactive drug enforcement efforts downtown. The action at the intersection of Church and King Streets follows a crackdown in August that resulted in 11 arrests near City Hall Park. Local business owners have expressed concerns that drug-related activities deter visitors from the area. Many individuals arrested previously have been cited and released. A homeless man broke into a Burlington home last night and barricaded himself in the bathroom. Burlington police responded to the Hungerford Terrace home and took 41-year-old Mizbah Abdul Karim into custody without incident. Abdul Karim was found to be possessing a small quantity of what was believed to be cocaine. Police say he has an extensive history of similar criminal conduct. Officers say Abdul Karim broke into the home through a window and the resident hid in a closet and called for help. In Burlington, childcare facilities like Little Ones University are using technology to keep parents connected with their children throughout the day. Owners like Carol Jakes tell WCAX News they can send photos and updates to parents, offering reassurance during the separation. Parent Caitlin Flood shared her relief in receiving real-time updates when she first left her young son at the center. But Jakes noted that this constant connection can lead to expectations for immediate communication. The center aims to maintain a balance between keeping parents informed and focusing on the children's needs. And the Washington Central School Board is seeking an interim superintendent after two finalists withdrew their applications last month.
14: Chair Diane Nichols Fleming confirmed that the candidate pool has expanded since a prior search stalled. The board initially planned for visits from Lane Millington, superintendent of Two Rivers, and Heather Boucher, Vermont's former acting education secretary, but both withdrew before scheduled interviews on August 18th. Nichols Fleming noted that other candidates, including Joanne Canning and John Alberghini, remain interested in the interim role, which will fill the vacancy left by Stephen Dellinger Pate, who resigned in July. The board is prioritizing hiring someone for a 10-month term. An internal committee is set to meet to review candidates today, and although no interviews will be conducted, they hope to make a decision soon. The board also plans to resume its search for a permanent superintendent later this year. Traffic next on the Afternoon News Service. Radio Vermont time is 4:09.
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14: 4:10 on this Friday, September 4th. Lee Cattell with you on the Afternoon News Service as we take a look at the traffic on the roads throughout the area right now. Exit 10 in Waterbury is a bit busy. Northbound traffic is backed up close to the traveling surface, so be aware that with some extra people coming in for the Labor Day weekend, there may be some slowdowns along Exit 10, especially for northbound commuters. In the safety corridor right now, there is an accident, and this is at the intersection of 289 and 2A, where the circumferential highway meets Route 2A near the Susie Wilson bypass. There is an accident, and traffic appears to be gummed up a bit through there. 89 from the northern border in Highgate proceeds into the safety corridor. No major issues other than that crash we mentioned there in Chittenden County. Everything else looks like it's moving along fairly well. And the Montpelier exit on south through to Randolph and down to White River Junction is proceeding without incident. No problems getting over the Connecticut River on 89 today. I-91, US 5 moving along well in the Champlain Valley. And looks like 22A and Route 7 are also flowing freely in the Champlain Valley. 244-1777 if you have relevant traffic information to share. We continue with international news and start in Nepal, where rescuers pulled two workers alive from an underground tunnel at a hydropower plant today, raising the hopes of reaching dozens of others who are believed to be trapped 9 days after deadly floods swept away villages and submerged the Himalayan region in mud and debris. Search teams first heard voices from inside the tunnel in the morning, allowing them to locate the two men. Images showed a rescuer carrying one of the workers covered in mud on his back, while soldiers on either side provided assistance. One of those rescued said more people are alive inside the tunnel, according to an Army spokesperson, and the search is ongoing. For much of the war between Ukraine and Russia, Russian drone and missile attacks in Kyiv almost always came at night. But now Russia has changed tactics with the use of fast-flying jet-powered drones. And since last week, attacks have come day and night, compounding the terror of overnight strikes with the exhaustion of constant daytime disruption. Also, a Russian drone has struck the headquarters of Ukraine's security service in central Kyiv ahead of diplomatic talks with U.S. officials on ending the war, says Ukrainian President Volodymyr Zelensky. The air war between Russia and Ukraine has intensified as the conflict stretches toward 5 years. Russia recently, with the fast-flying jet-powered drones, has been using those in Ukraine's security service headquarters near the historic St. Sophia Cathedral and international hotels, is among the agencies carrying out deep strike operations inside Russian territory. 12 people were wounded in today's attack. And Pakistani security forces killed 48 militants in a series of raids on hideouts in the country's southwestern segment over the past 72 hours. The military said the raids were carried out based on intelligence in the Balochistan districts. Security forces also recovered a cache of weapons during the operations. The military described those killed as Khawarij, a term the Pakistani government uses for members of outlawed militant groups. It described the killed militants as Indian-sponsored terrorists without providing evidence or further details. We'll check your forecast next on WDEV. 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
19: 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Celebrating 50 years of the full three-day weekend. Games, entertainment, and of course, Vermont's

criminally responsible for killing your three young children. Clancy is a 36-year-old former labor and delivery nurse. Never disputed that she killed the children, but her attorney claimed she had a rare condition called postpartum psychosis when she strangled her kids, the youngest, 8 months old, then tried to take her own life in 2023. Prosecutors said Clancy knew what she was doing. The mistrial today on the seventh day of deliberations leaves the case unresolved. The prosecutor, who originally decided to charge Clancy, said there would not be an immediate decision about a second trial. He pointed out that the two trial prosecutors were both mothers themselves. The deliberations took a dramatic turn when the judge said he was going to declare a mistrial today before suddenly changing course and letting her defense attorney appeal that decision to the top court in Massachusetts, but the court declined to stop the judge from declaring a mistrial. Police fatally shot a knife-wielding man walking on the cables of the Brooklyn Bridge after he ignored orders to drop the weapon, authorities said today. The shooting happened when he moved within feet of an officer trying to help him climb down. The shooting at one of New York City's most famous landmarks closed the bridge and tied up traffic for part of the morning. It happened 4 days after a woman randomly stabbed two people in Times Square, killing one, and was then fatally shot by officers. The man told the police rescue team that he wanted them to kill him and that he had a bomb. Gerald Dowling, the commanding officer of the city's emergency services unit, said the officers had used a safety harness to attach themselves to the bridge and spoke to the man for about an hour, saying they wanted to help him and bring him to safety, and they told him to drop the knife multiple times. A U.S. Immigration and Customs Enforcement officer was ordered released from federal custody today after pleading not guilty to lying to investigators about the circumstances that led to the shooting of a Venezuelan man during the Minnesota crackdown on illegal immigration last winter. The federal indictment accuses Christian Castro of falsely telling investigators that he was attacked with a broom and shovel before he opened fire, injuring Julio Cesar Sosa Chelis in January. Castro was shackled at the wrists, waist, and feet during a brief hearing in the federal court in McAllen, Texas, after he turned himself in to authorities last night. Former U.S. Senator Kyrsten Sinema can be sued under North Carolina's homewrecker law over her relationship with a member of her security detail. A judge ruled today. Sinema has acknowledged having a romantic relationship with Matthew Amel, but argued that she can't be sued in North Carolina because she has no connection to the state. U.S. District Judge David Bragdon rejected that argument, saying 9 text messages she sent Amel while he was in the state give North Carolina jurisdiction over her. He found it implausible that she was unaware of Amel's whereabouts when she texted him. Sinema's lawyer did not immediately respond to an email seeking comment. The lawsuit was filed by Amel's ex-wife and seeks financial damages from Sinema, who represented Arizona in the U.S. House and later the Senate for one term that ended early last year. North Carolina is one of a handful of states that allow jilted spouses to sue for alienation of affection to seek compensation from a third party responsible for the breakup of their marriage. In Michigan, third grade reading scores continued to slide in the state's most recent standardized tests this year. Just 38% of third grade students in Michigan are proficient in English language arts, down from 39% last year. According to the results released from the Michigan Student Test of Educational Progress, or the MSTEP, students took the test this spring. It's the lowest third graders have scored in the 12-year history of the exam. State Superintendent Glenn Maliko said, "We need to improve the results of all these assessments for our students moving forward."
Radio Vermont time is 422 Sports.

0: is next.
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5: Afternoon news service sports on WDEV FM and AM. Well, let's roll some of that beautiful footage. First of all, from the Red Sox win last night in Baltimore, where Adley Rutschman, who the Red Sox acquired from the Orioles at the trading deadline, you know, three-time All-Star catcher, had a bit of an elbow problem and missed the last few games, was in the lineup last night for the Red Sox, and he received a warm ovation from the Baltimore crowd ahead of this at-bat.
6: Got a smile on his face. The 1-1 is
7: driven high and deep into right field. Welcome back to Baltimore. Gone! And they stand and cheer in Baltimore. It is 1-0 Red Sox.
5: That's a pretty nice return. And then where'd we pick it up again here in the third inning with the game tied at 2?
7: Swing and a drive. They did it again. It's cranked to right. Oh, Charm City is Adley's home. Another bomb, and the Red Sox are within a run at 3-2.
5: And in the eighth inning, the Red Sox took the lead.
6: 2-1.
7: Driven high into right field. This is carrying back to the track. It is at the wall. It is gone! Nick Sogard leaves Camden. And it is 5-3 Red Sox.
5: Yep, and then they got a much-needed insurance run in the ninth.
6: All right, here's Roman. And he swings and drives one high and deep into left field. It's at the track. It's at the wall. It's gone. Opposite field homer for Roman, who reigns a little bit in Baltimore, too. Insurance, and it's 6-3 Red Sox.
5: And they would need that insurance because Aroldis Chapman in the ninth inning surrendered a two-run homer to Christian Encarnacion Strand to make it 6-5. But Chapman able to get the final out.
6: 0-2. Aroldis is ready. He throws, and a swing and a miss. He got him. Fastball, 100 miles an hour into the glove of Adley Rutschman, who was the star tonight. In his return to Baltimore, he homers twice. In the end, Roman Anthony has the game-winning home run. Sogard, huge hits. It was tremendous tonight for the Red Sox. A much-needed series-opening win.
5: There we go. Sox with the 6-5 victory. Now back at it in Baltimore tonight. 6:05 pregame, 7:05 first pitch. Rangers Suarez, 5-4 on the season. We'll take on Shane Baz of Baltimore, who is 5-14 on the year. And we'll have it all tonight right here on WDEV. Night game tomorrow evening, and then an afternoon game on Sunday. One game in progress tonight. The Cleveland Guardians came into the game today. A half game in front of Texas and Toronto, hanging on to that final wild card spot. So as they get right down to, well, about 20 to 22 games left on the season, Guardians are clinging to that postseason spot. And they are trailing at home to Detroit 6-1 in the bottom of the fourth inning. So the Guardians may actually be out of the playoff picture by the time the night is out, with the Orioles taking on the Red Sox. And the Blue Jays are in action tonight at Kansas City. Rays at Rangers, Yankees at Padres, and Mets at home against the Giants, all part of tonight's schedule on Big League Baseball. Well, some eyes may be on the National Tennis Center this evening, where the Williams sisters are going to get in a doubles match. Serena's 44, Venus is 46, and they are still competitive, and they are part of the doubles match. So, as a doubles team, they won two of their 14 Grand Slam titles at the U.S. Open in 1999 and 2009. So they will be in action against Maya Joint of Australia and Chan Hao Ching of Taiwan. Joint defeated Serena in their recent Wimbledon singles match. And so we'll see if they can get things going in the right direction. They have been playing together a bit of late, but not a whole lot of success in their partnerships, but it does certainly draw a lot of attention, and it will likely be a sellout crowd for their match this evening. Aryna Sabalenka, the two-time defending U.S. Open champion, was complaining about the smell of pot in this tennis center early in her third-round victory over Kamila Rakhimova today. She said she never smelled the odor so strong as she did while serving early in the match. She then approached the chair to ask for help while serving in the third game of the match in Louis Armstrong Stadium. Other players have also complained about the smell of marijuana during their matches. There is a park behind the grounds where the U.S. Open is played, which is often the expected source of the smell. No fans were found to be smoking or ejected from the tennis grounds. In women's basketball in Berlin, the International Women's Basketball World Cup is going on, and the Americans beat China 94-61 today. Caitlin Clark and Paige Beckers each had 14 points, and Clark dished out 11 assists as they cruised to the victory. The Chinese team did not have the 7'3" Zhang Ziyu. Ziyu was in the game. The 7'3" female basketball player had 13 points and hit 9 of 10 free throws and two block shots, but the Americans were able to handle China with ease. The WNBA commissioner, Kathy Engelbert, says she's going to retire in December. She is the second longest tenured WNBA president or commissioner. She turned 62 in November. She's been thinking about retiring for months. NASCAR will roll off at Darlington Speedway on Sunday night for the Southern 500. First race of the NASCAR Cup playoffs. Last night at Thunder Road, Cody Chevrolet Cadillac Night at the nation's side of excitement. And Derek Calkins won the Myers Triple Crown Series for the Flying Tigers, the three-race event. Calkins finished second in yesterday's 100-lapper. The Hinesburg driver finished with the most points over the three-race series. Logan Powers of Middlesex took the checkered flag in last night's race. And Cameron Ouellette of Barry finished in third. In the late model feature, Fairfax's Justin Prescott was your winner ahead of Bobby Therrien, Stephen Donahue, Jason Corliss, and Brandon Gray. In the 30-lap street stock main, Kyle McCaskill of Williamstown was your winner ahead of Randolph's Howard Stockwell and Paul Rochelieu of Georgia. And the Johnson driver Brandon Premont won the 20-lapper for the Road Warriors. All the Thunder Road drivers are going to get right back at it on Sunday when the American-Canadian Tour comes in for the Labor Day Classic 200, post time 4 o'clock Sunday at Barry's Thunder Road. And that's sports. News update. Closing bell, stock report, community calendar, all on the way.
0: With SRN News, I'm Bob Agnew in Washington. Some new midterm polling delivering good news for Republicans, not so good for Democrats.
8: Republicans now lead the Democrats 51-49% on a generic congressional ballot in a new Harvard-Harris poll of likely voters. That is a shift from a 4-point Democrat edge back in March. The survey also finds Republican voters more motivated to turn out in November. Meanwhile, the GOP getting a late-cycle cash infusion aimed at keeping control of Congress. President Trump says he'll use more than $400 million from his aligned super PAC to help Republicans hold and expand their majority in the House. The U.S. economy added a strong 162,000 jobs in August, a solid rebound from July's decline, and a result that beat many economists' expectations. The unemployment rate held steady at a fairly low 4.1%. Slow going on Wall Street. The Dow right now down 303 points. This is SRN News.
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13: 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The Second Congregational Church in Hyde Park is holding their monthly breakfast, and it comes our way this Saturday, September 5th. Serving time will be between 8 and 9:30. 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The Elmore Community Trust has their bicycle event, the Gravel Grinder, the 2026 edition, and that comes our way this Saturday. 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That kicks off a number of events going on Saturday in and around the Elmore area and over by the Elmore store. It is the Shed Reunion Party. This comes our way at Green Mountain Distillers in Mooresville. It's also this Saturday from noon to 7. It'll be live at the Distillers Lounge, and they'll have the legendary Shed Band as part of that. Then, the Meeting House on the Green in East Fairfield has the music of Jim Branca's Quartet, and that gets underway. Things get going at about 4:30. They have light dinner fare and desserts available, and the music starts at 5. If you have any more questions about that, call 802-827-6626. There'll be a baked bean supper coming up on Saturday, September 12th from 5 to 6:30 at the North Haverhill United Methodist Church. Cost is just $1.25 for adults and 50 cents for children. Donations accepted. They're going to start a grief share on September 14th at 6 in the evening at the Trinity Assembly of God building in Hyde Park. Grief Share is a program for care and comfort for those who have lost a loved one. It's a 13-week course, and again, it starts September 14th. It'll be every Monday at 6 in the evening. For further information, contact Rosier Bisson, the pastor of Lamoille Valley Alliance Church. You can call 802-622-0832 or email rosierbisson@gmail.com. With the WDEV Community Calendar, I'm Tom McLeod.
5: Checking the closing bell stock report. U.S. stocks fell and Treasury yields rose today after the government reported that employers unexpectedly added 162,000 jobs last month. Those encouraging reports always seem to be unexpected, according to Associated Press. This could increase chances that the U.S. Central Bank will raise interest rates later this month. The S&P 500 fell 0.4, the Dow 0.5, and the NASDAQ fell 0.3%. Wall Street expects the Federal Reserve to raise interest rates before the year ends in an effort to cool inflation, which has been running hot due to rising oil prices amid the U.S. war with Iran and remains well above 3%. The Fed has a stated goal of cooling inflation to a target of 2%. The Labor Department reported that hiring for August far exceeded the 65,000 jobs that forecasters had expected. The Labor Department revisions also looked good, adding 55,000 to June and July payrolls, and the unemployment rate held steady at 4.1%. Gains in tech stocks helped to limit declines in other sectors today. NVIDIA up 0.8. Advanced Micro Devices up 4.7%. SanDisk was one of the big winners, up nearly 12%. And Micron Technology up 6%. One of the biggest decliners among S&P 500 stocks was Lululemon Athletica, down more than 17% after their quarterly report showed revenue fell short of analysts' estimates and they lowered their full fiscal year outlook again. Markets ended mixed in Europe and Asia. Tesla shares were down nearly 6% today as an investigation has been opened by federal investigators into whether Tesla's new cyber cabs comply with federal safety standards. The company is beginning testing its cyber cab service in Austin, Texas. And it was a pretty good day on the market for, not a good day for Netflix. They were down about 5.3%. Beta Technologies up nearly 7% today, adding $1.39 to $22.20 a share. We'll have more business news in the next hour here on WDEV, FM and AM. Except for one final note here, U.S. diesel prices did hit a record price in the U.S. today, moving up to an average of $5.85 a gallon for the first time. It is 4:38.
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5: Beg your pardon. 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We have some regional news coming up here on WDEV, FM, and AM. Norwich University officially opened its new Cyber Fusion Research and Development Center, which aims to improve research in cybersecurity and related fields. The opening ceremony featured a ribbon cutting attended by university officials and community leaders. The facility will serve as a hub for innovation and collaboration, focusing on cutting-edge technologies in the cybersecurity sector. The center underscores Norwich's commitment to advancing education and resources in national security. Vermont Governor Phil Scott encouraged education leaders to focus on the potential benefits of reforms in the state's education system rather than the challenges they face. Speaking in Montpelier, the governor said the goal should be to create opportunities for every student, regardless of their location. Scott said while he had initially proposed a different approach, he is committed to the legislative path chosen, which allegedly prioritizes community input. Education Secretary Zoe Saunders spoke about equity and sustainable partnerships, suggesting that a regional approach could better meet educational needs. Vermont is not currently meeting federal educational requirements, but officials are optimistic about the potential for change. Their proposal for a quarry operation in Morristown faced a major setback as the state Act 250 Commission denied the plan, citing concerns over air pollution and the aesthetics of the area. The proposed quarry would extract 35,000 tons of rock annually over a decade. It has drawn opposition from local residents and officials who expressed fears about potential health risks associated with silica dust. The company, Manufactured Solutions Incorporated, led by CEO Garrett Herchak, has appealed this decision to the state's environmental court. Meanwhile, a local nonprofit has raised money to support opposition against the quarry. It is 4:42 as we turn to internet.

0: All right. First of all, President Trump says the conflict in Iran is small potatoes, as he defended Vice President J.D. Vance for asserting that months of on-and-off attacks in the Middle East are not a war. Asked during an Oval Office exchange about Vance's comments made a day earlier, Trump noted that U.S. strikes on Iran are now intermittent and seem to downplay the intensity of a war that's cost U.S. taxpayers more than $37 billion and left 18 U.S. service members dead. Trump said, "I can understand what he's saying. I call it a military conflict because it's small potatoes for us. It's not a big thing." Vance, during a White House press briefing Thursday, rejected the use of the word war to describe the U.S. fighting with Iran and steered clear of predicting that the six-month-old conflict would be over by November's midterm elections, where Republicans will try to hang on to their narrow majorities in Congress. In Italy, Prime Minister Giorgia Meloni celebrated her government's milestone longevity at a rally of supporters in the southern city of Bari, arguing that 4 years of political stability have strengthened Italy at home and abroad. Her administration has become the longest-serving single government of Italy's Republican era, 1,414 consecutive days in office, surpassing the record set by Silvio Berlusconi's second government from 2001 to 2005. Speaking to supporters, Meloni cast the record as evidence of the strength and cohesion of her right-wing coalition. She said, "Stability is our first great reform." Coming up on 4:45, we'll bring you your Radio Vermont forecast next.
1: 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Vermont already has one of the most progressive tax systems in the nation, with a third highest total tax burden. Why should taxpayers believe more spending will make our state more affordable? Vermont has a spending problem, not a revenue problem, and it's time to understand where is the money going and who will be left to pay. The warning signs are clear. People are leaving the workforce. Private sector jobs are declining rapidly. Vermont is shrinking, and many businesses are struggling to stay open. Before asking for more money or shifting the burden, let's ask why we're spending so much and can we do better? More taxes aren't solving the problem. They are contributing to it. 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
0: Your Radio Vermont forecast calls for tonight mostly cloudy, a chance of showers this evening, some patchy dense fog late evening and overnight, and a low near 56. On Saturday, some patchy dense fog in the morning, partly sunny day with a chance of showers mainly in the afternoon and a high near 75. For Saturday night, partly cloudy, a slight chance of showers and some patchy dense fog, low near 49. Sunday, mostly sunny after the morning fog burns off and a high near 74. Mostly clear and calm Sunday night, low 48. On Labor Day Monday, sunny day with a high near 78. Partly cloudy Monday night, a low near 52. And Tuesday, a partly sunny day with a chance of showers, high near 74. Showers are likely, according to the forecast, for Wednesday and Wednesday night and into Thursday as well. Outside the Knapp Airport in Berlin, overcast in 72 and mostly cloudy in 74 right now here in Waterbury. As we bring in Caleb from Waterbury Sports, right there across from the fire station and the Waterbury Service Center on South Main Street in Waterbury. How are we doing, Caleb?
2: I'm great, Lee. How are you?
0: We're doing great. You know, Labor Day is right around the corner. We're getting the change of seasons. And so instead of, well, camping and stuff, well, I suppose you can still do some camping, but soccer and cross-country running right now are on top of the agenda for many parents and athletes in our area.
2: Yeah, that's right. School starts and everybody shifts their focus, right? Like everybody, I think, hoping to maybe get some hiking and some camping in for sure. But right now, everything's focused on soccer season and cross-country running, those being two of the bigger sports in our area that we do business with. So soccer, we've had tons of parents in for cleats and shin guards, goalie stuff, shorts, that kind of stuff. We've actually just got another shipment of Adidas goalie gloves and soccer balls and cleats in today. So we've had tons of parents coming in for that stuff. And then we do an awful lot of trainers for kids who are running cross country. So we've got a ton of Adidas trail running shoes at sort of all different price points to get the kids out there. And we know that you got to have a good pair of shoes for cross country running because you're going to just spend a lot of time in them. And so so that stuff's been really going off the shelves lately, and we just keep getting more orders in to fulfill the demand. And you know, it's just a big part of the early fall here.
0: All right. Now I don't know, I haven't pedaled a bike in a long time, Caleb, but I know bike season is also kind of moving toward the end of the line here. And I'm thinking if you've kind of made it through the last couple of weeks of the season with some loose cables or some fading brakes, taking it in to get service now so it's ready for you next year is a great idea.
2: Yeah, absolutely. You hit it dead on. What's nice about getting a tune-up on your bike is that you're probably not going to put a ton of miles on it in the next, 4 to 6 weeks. Relative to the season, we probably have maybe a quarter of the season left. So it's really going to be fresh next spring. And in the spring, we're always really jammed and the shop can get pretty backed up. Right now, we're super free and clear, so we can turn a bike around just in a couple days. So it makes it really an advantageous time to come in, both in terms of turnaround and having a bike ready to go for next spring. And, we're not selling as much stuff for sure this time of year on the bikes, but we do sell an awful lot of lights because more and more people want to get out in the evenings. I know for me, I get out of work at 6, so it's basically in the next couple of weeks, it'll become impossible for me to ride my bike after work. But if you get a set of lights, they're really bright now. For $100, you could get a ton of light that just basically extends your whole season into the evenings and get you a much better quality of ride if that's what you're trying to do. So that's definitely something that does sell really well this time of year.
0: We're talking with Caleb at Waterbury Sports, where I see the hockey wall is filling up fast.
2: Yeah, so we just got really big orders in just this week. We haven't even processed them yet, but next on deck is really our hockey season. We just got massive orders from CCM and Warrior. I mean, it's one of those things that's a little bananas for us because it's just boxes everywhere. I mean, we'll take in 100 hockey sticks. We'll take in boxes and boxes of pads, protective, helmets, you name it, accessories, all that kind of stuff. We get all that in, it keeps us very busy for the next 2 weeks, and we'll start putting that out. So as folks get ready for that fall season, we know kids are doing tryouts for different teams. Obviously, we're always skate sharpening, but as you're popping open that hockey bag, throwing it into the wash because it doesn't smell well, and looking and seeing what doesn't fit, we're there for you. When you realize you need new shin guards because the other ones are hopelessly short, come on down and we'll get you set up.
0: I see you're looking for some part-time help.
2: We are, yeah. We had a couple of the kids that work for us. We always try and have a couple young people working for us. It's sort of one of the things that we really like to do. They're great to come in the afternoons and work the weekends, and we like giving that job training to some of our youth. We had a couple of our boys that were working with us go off to college and to work, and we're really happy to have them and really proud to see them move on to the next phase of life. And so we're looking for, one or two. Doesn't have to be a young person. Could be an adult, but it's a great job for a kid to learn the responsibility of having a job, learn a little bit about sales and merchandising and those sorts of things. So if you got somebody who's passionate about sports and wants to come and join the team, come on down and talk to Chuck and fill out an application.
0: Waterbury Sports, by phone, 802-882-8595, 882-8595, right across from the fire station, South Main Street in Waterbury, and at WaterburySportsVT.com. Caleb, have a great weekend. Labor Day, what's your, you opening up on Monday?
2: We're open on Monday, and we just close early. We close at 4 o'clock on Monday, so normal open time at 10. We close a little early to get people home to their families, so we are 10 to 4 on Monday.
0: Got it, Caleb. Thank you.
2: Thanks, Lee. Have a great weekend.
0: As Caleb, Waterbury Sports here on WDEV 452. Let's look in on the traffic situation on this Friday afternoon. Now, a lot of folks are coming into some of our communities for the Labor Day weekend, and I see a crash on, Route 100 between Waterbury and Stowe. It's near the intersection of Greg Hill Road. And at the moment, it is southbound traffic that is backed up a bit. It doesn't, I don't see a big major hassle there right now, but that could have just happened just a short time ago. So right now, let me take a look here. Things are busy along the Waterbury Village area as well. And a little bit further down, yep, there is an accident reported. Now, that was a major accident reported about an hour ago. So hopefully they're managing well. There might have actually been two accidents in that area. So as you're heading north to Waterbury, I don't see a big traffic backup. They are proceeding slowly in the southbound lane, and they may have a pretty good handle on that. If there was a big backup, you'd probably be able to recognize it on the traffic tracker. So just be wary that that is near the Greg Hill Road, that Schuettsville Hill area between Waterbury and Stowe. There is an active crash scene going on there right now. Around exit 10, it's a little busy, but not too bad for the Friday afternoon heading into a holiday. 89 south of that through Montpelier, Randolph, all the way down to White River Junction is running smoothly. And it looks like all other roads are without any big problems right now. You can call the Radio Vermont Studios if you've got some important traffic information to share. Let it ring, and when I pick it up, I'll pass along so your relevant traffic information. 244-1777 is the number to reach us here at Radio Vermont. 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
3: 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Care for your health while you're well. At DLD, Dr. Susan Thomas explained that she's part of the Google Health team working to make that easier.
4: What I think we are trying to do at Google, and many other players within the ecosystem are trying to do this as well, is shift care upstream, shift from being about sickness to being about wellness, shift from talking about sickness into prevention, bringing care closer to home so that you can navigate your diabetes or your hypertension from home rather than having to travel in and out of a hospital to do that.
3: Developing services that are able to reach people in an accessible way is part of the challenge, and Google Health says that it's a priority for them. More at soundbitesradio.com.
0: Local news to take us to the top of the hour at 4:55 in Vermont's gubernatorial race. Democrat Amanda Janoux has outpaced incumbent Republican Governor Phil Scott in fundraising. Janoux recently has raised about $111,000 and totaled about $415,000 so far. Scott raised $63,000 and has about $200,000 available. Janoux identified herself as a progressive economist. She launched her campaign on a platform of wealth redistribution after winning the Democratic primary against Ali Richards. Scott has chosen to focus his campaign resources on supporting down-ballot candidates rather than aggressively fundraising for his own re-election. As the election approaches, Democrat leaders have rallied behind Janoux, but some financial supporters of Richards have not yet contributed to her campaign, suggesting a potential ideological divide within the Democratic Party. In East Montpelier, more than 100 cats were recently rescued from a rural property, prompting experts to address cat overpopulation in the state. The Central Vermont Humane Society intervened after the property owner reported cats had been abandoned there, leading to a rapid increase in their population. Erica Holm of the Humane Society told WCAX that similar cases had declined until the pandemic disrupted spay and neuter services, resulting in more unneutered cats. Pamela Krause of the Vermont Companion Animal Neutering described the situation as a perfect storm, exacerbated by rising veterinary costs and staff shortages. Experts emphasize the importance of spaying and neutering pets. The Vermont State Police arrested seven anti-ICE protesters on charges of unlawful trespass this morning after they declined to leave a private office building in Williston. At least six of these seven are officials in area churches. Catherine Bach of Burlington, Jessica DeRise of Williston, Rebecca Jarrell of South Burlington, Elizabeth Kleach of Middlebury, Karen Johnston of Colchester, Earl Cooper Camp of Bradford, and Susan McMillan of Colchester were the ones arrested. They were among a group of people who entered the building to protest federal agencies, including Immigration and Customs Enforcement, that occupy space there alongside private businesses and a medical office. The building owner said these individuals were trespassing, refused to leave when asked, and they asked police to remove them from the property. State troopers, along with Williston police, responded and spoke with protest leaders. Several people left the inside of the building, but the seven indicated they'd need to be arrested. They were taken into custody and brought to the Williston barracks, where they were processed and released with citations to appear for arraignment October 20th in the Criminal Division of Vermont Superior Court in Burlington. A reminder that the Lost Nation Theater show scheduled for tonight has been postponed. Illness among cast members, a cast member, has prompted the cancellation of the Control Top performance scheduled for tonight. They say they will be announcing new dates for that show, and any ticket holders purchase will be honored on the new dates. But Lost Nation Theater will not have their Control Top performance tonight. Coming up this weekend, it's the 55th annual Mad River Valley Craft Fair at Kenyon's Field in Waitsfield, right there on Main Street, from 10 to 5 Saturday and Sunday to benefit the Valley Players Theater. More than 100 artists have handmade and decorative items, and the Dino Man performance for the kids at noon each day, an outstanding food court and bar, face painting. Kids 12 and under get in free, adults and teens $5 per person and free parking. That's the 55th annual Mad River Valley Craft Fair in Waitsfield, Saturday and Sunday from 10 to 5.
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6: Breaking news this hour at Town Hall. I'm Bob Agnew in Washington. Some new midterm polling is delivering a surprise for Democrats.
7: Republicans now lead Democrats 51-49% on the generic congressional ballot in a new Harvard-Harris poll of likely voters. This is a shift from a four-point Democratic advantage in March. The survey also finds Republican voters more motivated to turn out. Nearly 8 in 10 respondents said they reject political extremists like Hassan Piker. Democrats have been counting on a midterm rebound that has not shown up in this poll. Willie Nelson, Washington.
6: The U.S. economy added a surprising 162,000 jobs in August, a solid rebound from July's decline, and a result that beat many economists' expectations. The latest numbers came out today from the Labor Department. It also said that unemployment holds steady now at a fairly low 4.1%. Renewed hope today in Nepal for finding more survivors after last week's catastrophic flash flooding. Now that two trapped workers were pulled today from the rubble of a hydropower plant. Here's correspondent Charles de Ledesma.
8: The two men, identified as a mechanical foreman and a mechanical supervisor, were found in the tunnel at the Trishuli 3A construction site on Friday morning after rescuers heard their voices. At the base camp, a Nepal military spokesman tells the AP the foreman's name is Sanjay Shah and his initial vital parameter is normal. They're being flown to Kathmandu for further checks and treatment. About 900 workers are missing from 12 hydropower projects in Nepal. I'm Charles de Ledesma.
6: Slow going on Wall Street at the closing bell. The Dow was down by 272 points. The Nasdaq down by 77. Travelers, start your engines.
9: A record number of Americans will be traveling this Labor Day weekend. The TSA expects to screen 17 million passengers. Friday expected to be the busiest day on the roads. As for gas, regular unleaded on average at around $4.14 a gallon.
6: That's correspondent Laura Winters reporting, and you'll find more on these stories at townhall.com.
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6: The Trump administration is escalating its campaign against DEI policies in education.
11: The Trump administration is proposing a rule that would strip private schools and colleges of their tax-exempt status if they provide targeted help to students based on race. Trump officials have used civil rights-era laws to weed out diversity, equity, and inclusion policies, saying they discriminate against white and Asian American students. Scores of universities have shut down or rebranded the DEI offices and ended scholarships and clubs designed for minority students. The Treasury Department and IRS estimate up to 18,000 institutions could be affected by the proposal. Ben Thomas, Washington.
6: It's the latest attempt by the administration to pressure schools and colleges to weed out diversity, equity, and inclusion policies. You'll find breaking news and analysis at townhall.com. Just about the time you thought you'd heard everything, Jason Walker reports, along comes this story.
12: When most people see a well-dressed penguin, they say, wow, there goes a well-dressed penguin. Researchers in Chile have designed special vests for penguins to help the critters recover from storm injuries. The snug red vest threaded with copper and zinc help to speed up the healing. Veterinarians are adapting technology for Humboldt penguins, whose population has declined due to threats like fishing nets and plastic pollution. Jason Walker reporting.
6: Also at townhall.com, it was a slow day on Wall Street. The Dow Jones Industrial Average at the closing bell was down by 272 points at 53,413. The NASDAQ gave up about 77 points by the end of the day, and the S&P 500 off by 29. You'll find more on all these stories at townhall.com. From Washington, I'm Bob Agnew.
0: Right now, 73 degrees outside the Waterbury studios. Pretty good weather on the way for the Labor Day weekend. We'll give details shortly. Red Sox in action, 6:05 pregame, 7:05 first pitch in Baltimore this evening here on your Red Sox station, WDEV FM and AM. Good afternoon. It's 5:05 on this Friday, September 4th. I'm Lee Cattell, and this is the afternoon news service on WDEV, beginning with a traffic update. I-89 southbound in Bolton, mile marker 71.6 is down to one lane. There is a crash in that area, and it's expected to last for an hour or two. No other details yet, but motorists should expect delays in that area or seek an alternate route, and you're asked to drive carefully. And again, that is I-89 southbound, mile marker 71.6, and traffic is starting to slow and gather in that area. So I'm not sure how long that situation would arise, but if you're southbound, you may want to take exit 11 in Richmond and proceed on route 2 to Waterbury. That might maybe save you some time, and it's a pleasant drive through there anyway. St. Johnsbury police took a man into custody today after responding to a standoff at a home on Costa Avenue around midnight. Local and Vermont State Police were involved in the operation, which lasted about 9 hours. Authorities established contact with John Merrick, who had refused to leave the home. And police deployed tactical gear, including a remote-controlled robot and a drone. No injuries were reported. Burlington Police, along with the Federal Bureau of Alcohol, Tobacco, Firearms, and Explosives, conducted a vehicle search in downtown Burlington Thursday afternoon as part of an ongoing drug enforcement operation. Burlington Police Chief Sean Burke said, Burlington Police Department is continuing proactive drug enforcement efforts downtown. This search at the intersection of Church and King Streets follows a crackdown in August that resulted in 11 arrests near City Hall Park. Local business owners have expressed concerns that drug-related activities deter visitors from the area. Many individuals arrested previously have been cited and released. A homeless man broke into a Burlington home last night and barricaded himself in the bathroom. Burlington police responded to the home on Hungerford Terrace and took 41-year-old Mizbah Abdul Karim into custody without incident. Abdul Karim was found to possess a small quantity of what was believed to be cocaine. Police say he has an extensive history of similar criminal conduct. And officers say Abdul Karim broke into the home through a window, and the resident hid in a closet to call for help. The Washington Central School Board is seeking an interim superintendent after two finalists withdrew their applications last month. Chair Diane Nichols Fleming confirmed that the candidate pool has expanded since a prior search stalled. The board initially planned for visits from Lane Millington, superintendent of Two Rivers, and Heather Boucher, Vermont's former acting education secretary, but both withdrew before scheduled interviews August 18th. Nichols Fleming noted other candidates, including Joanne Kenning and John Alberghini, remain interested in the interim role, which will fill the vacancy left by Stephen Dellinger Pate, who resigned in July. The board is prioritizing hiring someone for a 10-month term. An internal committee is set to review candidates today, and although no interviews will be conducted, they hope to make a decision soon. The board also plans to resume its search for a permanent superintendent later this year. Traffic next. WDEV News Time is 5:09.
13: Waterbury has drafted a new town plan, and we need all Waterbury residents to weigh in by September 30th. We recognize that lives are busy and the document is dense. We get it. But we want to get it right, and it's critical to hear from you. Get a copy of the plan now on the town website, in the municipal office, or read it at the Waterbury Public Library. The introduction chapter has navigational tools to help guide you. Start with a chapter that most interests you. Please document your thoughts by completing the feedback form found on the Planning Commission's portal, or write Neil Leitner, Waterbury's Planning Director. Attend the hearing at the municipal offices on September 30th, 6 to 8 p.m. The Waterbury Select Board will also hold two public hearings. Why is your input important? The town plan needs to reflect the views of the entire town, so it provides focused policy direction to municipal boards, committees, and staff on the issues that affect your life. You should have a say in that.
14: Through the decades, we've had a lot of fun on Labor Day weekend, so let's do it again. Celebrating 50 years of the full three-day weekend. Games, entertainment, and, of course, Vermont's premier Labor Day parade. It's Vermont's summer send-off. No gate charge, handicapped accessible, Saturday, Sunday, and Monday in Northfield.
0: On the roads right now, we mentioned the accident, I-89 southbound in Bolton. That is at mile marker 71.6. Traffic has slowed significantly for southbound lanes there, and that is expected to last for another hour or two. Southbound motorists may want to take exit 11 in Richmond and proceed on Route 2 to Waterbury and then re-access the highway there. Otherwise, a delay is possible. Also, it doesn't appear to be a major traffic backup right now, but there is at least one accident reported on Route 100 and Greg Hill Road. They may be getting their traffic shuffled off to a detour, but I don't have any confirmation on that. But there is a minor slowdown of traffic on Route 100, Schuettsville Hill area, with the intersection of 100 and Greg Hill Road. That is an active crash scene at this time. and a little busy around Exit 10 as many folks are coming up from down south to Stowe and the Mad River Valley. And Exit 10's a little busy right now, but nothing major as you're coming off the highway. A little bit of traffic in downtown Montpelier, but also that appears to be moving along fairly well. And 89 proceeds through to White River Junction without any other major issues. And it looks like all other roads are flowing pretty well right now. As far as I can tell, you can call 244-1777 if you have some relevant travel information to pass along. We continue with international news. Well, imagine getting back above ground and seeing daylight after spending 9 days trapped in an underground tunnel. Two workers were pulled alive from the tunnel at a hydropower plant in Nepal after deadly floods swept away villages and submerged the Himalayan region in mud and debris 9 days ago. Search teams first heard voices from inside the tunnel in the morning, and then they found the two men. Images showed a rescuer carrying one of the workers covered in mud on his back while soldiers helped on both sides. One of those rescued said more people are alive inside the tunnel and the search is ongoing. Both men were flown to a hospital in Kathmandu. One of the survivors was in critical condition. Officials identified the men as a mechanical foreman and a mechanical supervisor rescued from the tunnel at a plant in Trijuli. About 500 workers are believed to be trapped in various tunnels. The Trump administration announced it has imposed sanctions on a Turkish financial institution as part of its effort to sever critical financial lifelines for the Iranian government. The actions against Golden Global Yatirim Benghazi come after Treasury Secretary Scott Bessent last week announced Operation Economic Outcast, Washington's effort to isolate already heavily sanctioned Iran from its remaining trading partners to try to get it to capitulate to U.S. demands after more than 6 months of conflict. The Treasury Department accused the Turkish bank and its entities of being established to enable Iran's efforts to transfer oil revenues from China to Turkey, where they could then be converted to cash and gold. And Ukrainian President Volodymyr Zelensky says a Russian drone struck the headquarters of Ukraine's security service in central Kyiv ahead of diplomatic talks with U.S. officials on ending the war. The war between Russia and Ukraine has intensified, and Russia recently has been using fast-flying jet-powered drones. Ukraine's security service headquarters is among the agencies carrying out deep strike operations inside Russian territory, and 12 people were wounded in Friday's attack. We'll have more international news later this hour here on WDEV FM and AM. 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
0: All right, pretty comfortable out there just about everywhere. The cool spot is 68 in Lindenville, and the hot spot is 77 down in Bennington. Other locations include 73 degrees in Highgate, Burlington's at 75, Middlebury's at 73, Rutland 73. Springfield checking in at 75 degrees, St. Johnsbury at 73. At the Berlin Airport, 72. In Morrisville and Newport, 70 degrees. And outside the Waterbury Studios, we have 73 degrees right now. Your forecast calls for mostly cloudy skies tonight, some patchy dense fog forming starting in the late evening. And there is a chance of some showers mainly this evening before midnight, and a low around 56. On Saturday, it'll start with some dense fog in the morning, a partly sunny day with a chance of some light showers, mainly after 2 o'clock in the afternoon. Tomorrow's high around 75. For Saturday night, a slight chance of some showers,

Showers in the forecast Wednesday night, low 59. Thursday, showers likely, high 75. And Thursday night, mostly cloudy, chance of showers, low 48. And for now, the outlook for Friday is partly sunny with a high around 67 degrees and a forecast for a breezy day next Friday. Right now, 71 degrees at the Knapp Airport with wind out of the north at 6 miles per hour. And your forecast here on WDEV, FM, and AM as we move next to national news.

All right, we begin our report in Plymouth, Massachusetts, where the judge in the Lindsay Clancy murder trial declared a mistrial today after jurors failed to reach a verdict in a case over whether Lindsay Clancy should be held criminally responsible for killing her three young children. Clancy is a former labor and delivery nurse who has not disputed that she killed the children, but her attorney has argued she had a rare condition called postpartum psychosis when she strangled her kids. The youngest was just 8 months old, and then after killing her kids, she tried to kill herself in 2023. Prosecutors said Clancy knew what she was doing. The mistrial leaves the case unresolved. And the prosecutor who originally decided to charge Clancy said there would not be an immediate decision about a second trial. He did say public opinion would not influence any decision. President Trump has weighed in on the... do I have his remarks here? President Trump said he was following the coverage and said it's a terrible situation. Look, she did a horrible, horrible thing. Can't be worse, but you'll find out what the price to pay is. There'll be a price, a mental institution or jail or something. In Arizona, okay, I'll try this from the top. The staff caring for Jacob Blodgett said he had already been sneaking candy and refused to take his insulin. An employee at the Arizona group home where the 9-year-old boy was being cared for texted a supervisor about the boy's elevated blood glucose reading, and the response was, give him water. After two missed doses of the long-lasting insulin he needed, he was taken to the hospital. He was diagnosed with brain swelling, put on a ventilator, and died in 2022 of complications from type 1 diabetes. There were no penalties imposed for Blodgett's death, and Arizona's largest group home provider now stands at the center of a political controversy swirling as Democratic Governor Katie Hobbs is seeking re-election. Records show Sunshine Residential Homes made political donations beneficial to Hobbs and months later received a rate increase from the state for providing beds for children. The Arizona Attorney General, also a Democrat, found no evidence of bribery, but Republican legislators are pushing back with their own questions, and the state auditor general's office is conducting a separate investigation. The boy's death, according to AP, and the pay-to-play allegations highlight questions about Arizona's congregate care capacity for children, training for workers who care for them, and oversight of providers and other contractors who hold leverage over the state simply due to their size and influence. Hobbs maintained she was not involved in the decision to increase rates for Sunshine Residential Homes, but Republican challenger U.S. Representative Andy Biggs has made the scandal a centerpiece of his campaign to unseat her. The widow of an airman killed on a combat mission in the Middle East said it took a viral social media post to get resolution from the Pentagon on issues related to her husband's benefits and basic pay months after his death. Major Alex Klinner was 33 years old. He was one of six crew members of a KC-135 refueling aircraft that crashed in western Iraq in March while supporting operations against Iran. He's one of 18 U.S. service members killed since the war began.

0: more than 6 months ago. There are also 790 wounded from the conflict. The Air Force reached out to his widow, Libby Klinner, this week to clarify that his final paycheck would include hazard pay and combat-related tax breaks. This occurred after she voiced frustration on social media at being told by a military officer assigned to support her after her husband's death that he was ineligible for those benefits because, quote, we're not at war. She told Associated Press, my husband lost his life because we're in a war, and then I was told that because it's not technically a war, we lose out on something. It all comes down to principles, she said. More national news later this hour on the afternoon news service on WDEV. Sports is next. It is 5:23.
1: Despite 6 years of skyrocketing state spending, many candidates are proposing more revenue, higher taxes, and expanded government programs to address Vermont's affordability crisis. Vermont already has one of the most progressive tax systems in the nation, with a third highest total tax burden. Why should taxpayers believe more spending will make our state more affordable? Vermont has a spending problem, not a revenue problem, and it's time to understand where is the money going and who will be left to pay. The warning signs are clear. People are leaving the workforce. Private sector jobs are declining rapidly. Vermont is shrinking, and many businesses are struggling to stay open. Before asking for more money or shifting the burden, let's ask why we're spending so much and can we do better? More taxes aren't solving the problem. They are contributing to it. I'm Elizabeth Brown, State Director of the Fiscal Alliance Foundation. 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
0: Afternoon News Service Sports. Red Sox won last night in Baltimore. They trailed and then rallied for a 6-5 victory. And the star of the show was Adley Rutschman, who acquired at the trading deadline, hasn't done much offensively for the Red Sox, but apparently when he goes back to his old stomping grounds in Baltimore, he refound his swing.
2: Got a smile on his face. The 1-1 is driven high and deep into right field. Welcome back to Baltimore. Gone! And they stand and cheer in Baltimore. It is 1-0 Red Sox.
0: Adley Rutschman with his first home run as a member of the Red Sox against his old mates in Baltimore. And then he tacked on another one a little bit later on.
2: Pitch.
3: Swing and a drive. They did it again. It's cranked to right. Oh, Charm City is Adley's home. Another bomb, and the Red Sox are within a run at 3-2.
0: All right, so Rutschman homers twice, and then Eric Sogard came up with another big hit for Boston.
2: 2-1.
3: Driven high into right field. This is carrying back to the track. It is at the wall. It is gone! Sogard leaves Camden, and it is 5-3 Red Sox.
0: Roman Anthony added a solo home run that made it 6-3, and that run would prove to be key because in the ninth inning...
2: 1-0. Catch.
3: High drive into deep left field. Way back on it, Duran. He's at the wall. He can't get it. It's gone. Wow, how big is the Roman homer now? Two-run shot, and it's 6-5.
0: All right, so Chapman serves up the two-run bomb, but ultimately was able to nail it down.
3: 1-2. Aroldis is ready. He throws, and a swing and a miss. He got him. Fastball, 100 miles an hour into the glove of Adley Rutschman, who was the star tonight. In his return to Baltimore, he homers twice. In the end, Roman Anthony has the game-winning home run. Sogard, huge hits. It was tremendous tonight for the Red Sox. A much-needed series opening win.
0: There we go. They get the win last night, 6-5 the final. It'll be, we'll be on the air in about 45 minutes with the game tonight. 7:05 first pitch, your scheduled starters for the evening. Ranger Suarez goes for the Red Sox. He's 5-4. And it's Shane Baz for the Orioles. He is 5-14 on the season. And, again, we'll have it for you this evening. Now, The Red Sox have made a notable lineup change for tonight's game. Trevor Story will be back in the lineup, starting at shortstop and batting eighth. Isaiah Kiner-Falefa started at shortstop on Thursday, but he will move back to the bench. That is the only change to the batting order. Cedan Rafaela remains out because of tightness in his right quadricep. Now, in the last hour, the Cleveland Guardians were trailing big to Detroit, but a five-run fourth inning is even this game up 6-6 as they continue heading into the top of the eighth inning in Cleveland. The Guardians come into tonight's play with about 20 games remaining on the regular season schedule. The Guardians clinging to that final playoff spot in the wild card. They are a half game in front of Texas and Toronto and a game and a half in front of Baltimore heading into tonight's play. Also on the schedule this evening, the Yankees will have a matchup in they are out west taking on the San Diego Padres tonight. The Tampa Bay Rays are in Texas taking on the Rangers, and the Mets are at home against the San Francisco Giants tonight. At the National Tennis Center, Alexander Zverev, the top seed, survived another five-set marathon, making some ominous history as top seed in the process. Zverev is the first top seed in the Open era to begin a Grand Slam with back-to-back five-set victories. And it's taken him more than 9 hours to slug his way through the first two rounds, so it's a bit of a grinder. But he has advanced into the next round. The Williams sisters, Venus and Serena, will play a doubles match tonight. And Taylor Townsend, the American, advanced, beating 15 seed Diana Schneider to reach the fourth round for the second consecutive year. NFL training camp news. The Vegas Raiders have named Kirk Cousins to be their starting quarterback for the start of the season. He gets the nod, the veteran, over the number one draft pick, Fernando. And so I'm sure a lot of Raiders fans would like to see Fernando Mendoza as the starter, but Cousins gets the nod, and Mendoza will carry the clipboard for a little while, and we'll see how the veteran makes out there in Vegas. The Buffalo Bills are installing new grass at Highmark Stadium. This is just 2 weeks before their home opener. The field did not perform well in the Bills' two preseason games against the Carolina Panthers and Pittsburgh Steelers, in addition to two open practices where large chunks of the turf were torn out. The field is, well, I can't use that word. A Bills player told the Athletic's Tim Graham, the field is blank right now, and just about any word will do there. And the field has been torn out and is being replaced. Including the Week 2 home opener, the Bills will play three consecutive games at Highmark Stadium, putting the new surface to an immediate test. Bears running back DeAndre Swift left practice Thursday due to a cramp. That appears to be much better than the worst-case scenario. They thought it was pretty good. The New England Patriots the NFL announced regarding the Pro Football Hall of Fame that they would revamp their voting process moving forward. The Hall of Fame said it would reduce its pool of voters and adjust how players are considered for induction. The Hall of Fame will also eliminate its senior category. All players will be considered as a group. Hall of Fame candidacy will no longer expire, so older players can remain in consideration in perpetuity. In the Women's International Basketball Tournament going on in Germany, Caitlin Clark and Paige Beckers each had 14 points as the U.S. team smoked China 94-61 today. And in the opening round of that tournament. And there is plenty of college football action going on. Yesterday on the schedule, the two-seeded teams went to easy victories. Missouri beat Arkansas Pine Bluff 54-14. They did not cover the 55.5-point spread. Utah beat Idaho by 52, 66-14. Tonight, Texas El Paso's at Oklahoma. The Miami Hurricanes play at Stanford, and Fresno State is at USC. There's only one game tomorrow that features ranked teams going head-to-head, and actually that game is on Sunday with Louisville playing at Mississippi. And that's sports here on WDEV. NASCAR's in Darlington on Sunday, and we'll give you a heads-up on that coming up at 5:45. Right now, we continue with a news update.
4: With SRN News, I'm Bob Agnew in Washington. Some new midterm polling has bad news for Democrats. Republicans now leading Democrats, 51-49% on the generic congressional ballot in a new Harvard-Harris poll of likely voters. That's a shift from a four-point Democrat advantage back in March. Republicans, meanwhile, getting some late-cycle cash infused from President Trump's super PAC. The president says he'll devote more than $400 million from his aligned super PAC to help Republicans hold and expand their majority in Congress. He'll also focus on 35 close races. The U.S. economy added a surprisingly strong 162,000 jobs in August. That was a big rebound from July's decline and a result that beat many economists' expectations. It was a slow trading session to end the week on Wall Street. The Dow Jones Industrial Average at the closing bell off by 271 points. More on these stories at srnnews.com.
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0: Checking business news. Stocks ended the work week on a down note. The S&P 500 off 0.4, the Dow 0.5, and the NASDAQ was down 0.3%. In commodities, crude oil fell 0.08 to $91.22 a barrel. Gold off $63 at $4,477 an ounce, and silver down 88 cents at $66.82. On the crypto market, Bitcoin fell nearly 1,800, trading at right now $79,820. There was a surprisingly strong August jobs report, as more than 162,000 jobs were added in the August payrolls report, blowing past economists' expectations of 55,000 jobs added. That offered a strong counter-signal to the economic data released this week, which suggested the labor market remained stuck in a pattern of sluggish but stable growth. In individual stock moves, Lululemon Athletica stock tanked more than 17% after the athletic apparel company cut its revenue and profit guidance, and second quarter revenue declined. There were no other notable earnings reports out today. Also, SanDisk Corporation, they make thumb drives, and they're a digital storage corporation. They were up nearly 12% on trading today. Netflix fell more than 5.3% today. And GoPro up 22% on the day. Medtronic was up 1.1%, the medical device maker. Dell Technologies was up 1.5%, and Beta Technologies, the South Burlington-based electric aircraft maker, up $1.39, a 6.7% gain. Beta's now at $22.20 a share. Radio Vermont time is 5:37. We continue with local and regional news coverage on the afternoon news service. Vermont voters will decide in November whether or not to add an amendment to the Vermont Constitution guaranteeing the unions the right to organize, a measure supporters and critics disagree on when it comes to the impact on workers and the economy. Proposition 3 would give Vermonters the right to collectively bargain and join a union as part of the state constitution. But what it would mean for workers and the economy is up for debate. The right to join a union is already guaranteed by both state and federal law, but if Vermont voters approve Proposition 3, it would be enshrined in the state's constitution. Governor Phil Scott says he sees the need for both unions and the open market, but he's split on whether or not to support the amendment. Norwich University officially opened its new Cyber Fusion Research and Development Center Thursday. The center aims to improve research in cybersecurity and related fields. The opening ceremony featured a ribbon cutting attended by university officials and community leaders. The facility will serve as a hub for innovation and collaboration, focusing on cutting-edge technologies in the cybersecurity sector. New York Democratic U.S. Senator Chuck Schumer was at the Plattsburgh Air Force Base today, bringing promises of critical funding to begin fixing water infrastructure at the former Air Force Base in Plattsburgh. 2 years ago, sinkholes from a storm damaged roads and underground pipes built by the Air Force. Shortly after, then-Plattsburgh Town Supervisor Michael Cashman approached Schumer for assistance to fix 21 miles of underground infrastructure in the town, including sewer and water lines, saying it's the Air Force's responsibility. Schumer announced today he's added the town to the Lake Champlain Basin program, opening up the opportunity to secure federal funding. Vermont Governor Phil Scott encouraged education leaders to focus on the potential benefits of reforms in the state's education system rather than the challenges they face. Speaking in Montpelier, he emphasized that the goal should be to create opportunities for every student, regardless of their location. Scott said while he had initially proposed a different approach, he's committed to the legislative path chosen, which allegedly prioritizes community input. Education Secretary Zoe Saunders spoke about equity and sustainable partnerships, suggesting that a regional approach could better meet educational needs. Vermont is not currently meeting federal educational requirements, but officials are optimistic about the potential for change. And the proposal for a quarry operation in Morristown got a major setback as the state Act 250 Commission denied the plan, citing concerns over air pollution and the aesthetics of the area. The News and Citizen reports the proposed quarry would extract 35,000 tons of rock each year over a decade. It has drawn opposition from local residents and officials who expressed fears about potential health risks associated with silica dust. The company, Manufactured Solutions Incorporated, led by CEO Garrett Herchak, has appealed this decision to the state's environmental court. Meanwhile, a local nonprofit has raised money to support opposition against the quarry. Coming up on 542 on WDEV. Taking one more look at international news. The United Nations Security Council has taken some action today. The United States, Britain, France, and Germany have drafted a resolution for possible consideration by the Board of Governors of the UN nuclear watchdog that seeks to refer Iran to the UN Security Council for failure to comply with its nuclear non-proliferation obligations. Under those obligations, which are part of the Nuclear Non-Proliferation Treaty, Iran is legally bound to declare all nuclear material and activities and allow inspectors of the Vienna-based International Atomic Energy Agency to verify that none of it is being diverted from peaceful uses. The diplomatic move has been under consideration since June of last year when the IAEA board found Iran officially in non-compliance with its non-proliferation obligations for the first time in 20 years, one day before the U.S. and Israel launched attacks against Iran's nuclear sites. The possible referral of Iran to the U.N. Security Council shifts the responsibility to a higher authority that is able to enact further legally binding measures, including sanctions or asset freezes. Specific punitive measures by the UN are unlikely in this case, since Iran's allies, Russia and China, hold a veto power on the UN Security Council. And Jordan, a staunch U.S. ally that hosts American forces in the Mideast, has paid a price for its relationship with Washington, which has made Jordan's military bases a target of repeated strikes from Iran. Hundreds of drone and missile attacks have added to other strains on Jordan that include a slumping economy, volatility in the West Bank, where Israeli settlers have ramped up attacks on Palestinians. But Jordanian leaders say they're committed to maintaining the relationship after decades of courting deeper security ties with American officials and offering to be a reliable partner with the West in a region rocked by conflict. Analysts say the alliance offers Jordan a way to guard against Iran's attempts to destabilize its neighbors. That is a look at international news on WDEV, FM, and AM. We'll take a look at your forecast right after this.
1: Researchers at University of Vermont and UVM Medical Center are testing a new treatment option for a heart condition affecting millions of Americans. The work, focused on diastolic heart failure, builds on two previous studies by researchers at UVM and could lead to improved treatment and earlier detection of a condition responsible for about half of all heart failure cases. UVM Health Network, living healthy together.
0: Your forecast calls for tonight mostly cloudy skies, a chance of evening showers, patchy dense fog, late evening and overnight, low near 56. On Saturday, starts with some patchy dense fog and partly sunny, chance of afternoon showers, high near 75. For Saturday night, partly cloudy, a slight chance of some evening and overnight showers and some patchy dense fog forming, low near 49. Sunday, some morning fog, then mostly sunny, high 74. Sunday night, mostly clear, patchy fog, low 48. And for Labor Day Monday, sunshine after the fog burns off, a high near 78. Monday night, partly cloudy, chance of overnight showers, low near 52. And Tuesday, partly sunny with a chance of showers and a high near 74 degrees. Showers are likely Wednesday night into Thursday. 71 and partly cloudy at the Knapp Airport in Berlin. 72 right now outside the Radio Vermont studios. That's your forecast. 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
2: 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I'm Susie Armstrong. 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
3: Tenths, inches, predict outcomes. 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
2: Riley Herbst is the latest addition to the Legacy Motor Club driver lineup for the 2027 NASCAR Cup Series season. The multi-year deal has Herbst piloting the number 84 Toyota as he brings sponsorship from longtime partner Monster Energy. The news comes on the heels of Wednesday's announcement that John Hunter Nemechek would not race for the organization next year. The 27-year-old from Las Vegas has a deep connection with team co-owner Jimmy Johnson through their shared beginnings in off-road racing. Currently in his second full-time season in the Premier Series, Herbst has collected 3 top 10 finishes in 2026. I'm Susie Armstrong. 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
0: Coming up on 5:50, one more check on traffic as we head up toward the 6 o'clock hour. And it appears as though they have cleared the crash along Route 100 between Waterbury and Stowe on the Shootsville Hill area. Traffic is flowing freely through that section once again. And there still is apparently some work being done on a crash scene on I-89 southbound past the Richmond exit, Mile marker 71.6 is where the accident was reported. There is no traffic backup in that area, but there may still be crews on the scene doing some work there. In the safety quarter, things are moving along well, and 89 from top to bottom appears to be without any other significant incidents at this time. And looks like all roads are flowing freely. You can call 244-1777 if you have some relevant travel information to pass along. Radio Vermont time is 5:50. In national news, a U.S. Immigration and Customs Enforcement officer was ordered released from federal custody today after pleading not guilty to lying to investigators about the circumstances that led to the shooting of a Venezuelan man during the crackdown in Minnesota last winter on illegal immigration. The federal indictment accuses Christian Castro of falsely telling investigators that he was attacked with a broom and shovel before he opened fire, injuring Julio Cesar Sosa Chalice in January. Castro was shackled at his wrists, waist, and feet during a brief hearing in the federal court in McAllen, Texas, after he turned himself into authorities last night. The judge ordered him released on a $75,000 unsecured bond and with a GPS ankle monitor. Diesel hit a record price in the U.S. today, averaging $5.85 a gallon for the first time. Because diesel is used for many freight and delivery networks, higher diesel prices mean higher transportation costs for a long list of everyday goods. Some businesses have already passed on costs to consumers in the form of added fees on online orders and packages in the mail, and shoppers may see more and more sticker shock trickle down to store shelves. One of the most immediate strains in the grocery aisle, particularly produce, meat, and other perishable foods that need to be hauled in and restocked frequently or even harvested using diesel-powered farm equipment. A federal judge extended her prohibition against the U.S. Postal Service implementing President Donald Trump's executive order seeking to limit mail voting during the midterms, putting another obstacle in the way of the administration as the first states begin sending out mail ballots. The decision from U.S. District Court Judge Indira Talwani in Boston to issue a preliminary injunction replaces a temporary order she had granted blocking the Postal Service's plan until September 10th. The Trump administration already appealed Talwani's restraining order, and it's likely the latest order will also be appealed as well. North Carolina began sending out its first mail ballots today, and more states will swiftly follow. And former U.S. Senator Kyrsten Sinema can be sued under North Carolina's homewrecker law over her relationship with a member of her security detail. That's what a judge ruled today. Sinema has acknowledged having a romantic relationship with Matthew Amel, but argued that she can't be sued in North Carolina because she has no connection to the state. U.S. District Judge David Bragdon rejected that argument, saying 9 text messages that she sent Amel while he was in the state give North Carolina jurisdiction over her. He found it implausible that she was unaware of Amel's whereabouts when she texted him. The lawsuit filed by Amel's ex-wife seeks financial damages from Sinema, who represented Arizona in the U.S. House and the Senate for one term that ended early last year. North Carolina is a state that allows jilted spouses to sue for alienation of affection to seek compensation from a third party responsible for the breakup of their marriage. Heather Amel alleges in her lawsuit that Matthew and Heather Amel had a good and loving marriage with genuine love and affection before Sinema interfered, pursuing Matthew Amel despite knowing that he was married. It is 5:54 here on WDEV, and local news will take us to the top of the hour. In Vermont's gubernatorial race, Democrat Amanda Janoo has significantly outraised incumbent Republican Governor Phil Scott. Janoo raised about $111,000 recently and totaled about $415,000 so far. Scott raised $63,000 and has about $200,000 available. Janoo, who has identified herself as a progressive economist, launched her campaign on a platform of wealth redistribution after winning the Democratic primary against Ali Richards. Scott has chosen to focus his campaign resources on support of down-ballot candidates rather than aggressively fundraising for his own re-election. As the election approaches, Democrat leaders have rallied behind Janoo, but some financial supporters of Richards have not yet contributed to her campaign, suggesting a potential ideological divide within the Democratic Party. In East Montpelier, more than 100 cats were recently rescued from a rural property, prompting experts to address cat overpopulation in the state. The Central Vermont Humane Society intervened after the property owner reported cats had been abandoned there, leading to a rapid increase in their population. Erica Holm from the Humane Society said similar cases had declined until the pandemic disrupted spay and neuter services, resulting in more unneutered cats. Experts emphasize the importance of spaying and neutering pets. In Barrie, the city's nearing its completion of its search for a new city manager, with three finalists expected to be interviewed soon. Meanwhile, plans for a $3.5 million upgrade to the Barrie Municipal Auditorium are facing delays due to a lack of approval from the U.S. Department of Agriculture. Facilities Director Tom Baker said the project, which includes replacing the heating system, has not yet started and may be postponed until next year. The AUD has been closed since April, impacting potential rental revenue and necessitating changes to polling locations for upcoming elections. The City Council plans to reach out to the U.S. Department of Agriculture and potentially U.S. Senator Bernie Sanders' office to expedite the approval process. 50-year-old Jason Wark of Barrie pleaded not guilty to charges of first-degree aggravated domestic assault and second-degree unlawful restraint this week in Washington County Criminal Court. Wark is being held at the State Correctional Complex in St. Johnsbury without bail. On August 28th, police responded to a report of a domestic assault involving Wark and a woman he'd previously lived with. Police say Wark allegedly assaulted the woman after she tried to retrieve her cell phone. Witnesses reported seeing Wark push the victim and make threats, while the woman showed visible injuries. Wark has prior legal issues related to domestic violence and is accused of violating conditions of release from an earlier case in February. He maintains that the victim assaulted him. And Vermont State Police arrested seven anti-ICE protesters on charges of unlawful trespass this morning after they declined to leave a private office building in Williston. At least six of the seven are officials of area churches: Catherine Bach of Burlington, Jessica DeRees of Williston, Rebecca Jarrell of South Burlington, Elizabeth Gleach of Middlebury, Karen Johnston of Colchester, Earl Cooperkamp of Bradford, and Susan McMillan of Colchester were among a group of people who entered the building to protest federal agencies, including Immigration and Customs Enforcement, that occupy space there alongside private businesses and a medical office. The building owner said the individuals were trespassing, refused to leave when asked, and asked police to remove them from the property. State troopers and Williston police responded. Several people left the inside of the building, but these seven said they'd need to be arrested. They were taken into custody, brought to the Williston barracks, where they were processed and released with citations to appear for arraignment in October in the Criminal Division of Vermont Superior Court in Burlington. Joel Nashman will open up with the latest news tomorrow morning, beginning at 6 o'clock with the Saturday morning news service, including the Trading Post, the early one at 6:40, and Brent Curtison with the bonus Trading Post in the 8 o'clock hour. I'm Lee Cattell. We're coming up on 6 o'clock.
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8: News this hour from Town Hall. I'm Keith Peters in Washington. The chairman of the House Judiciary Committee says the chickens are coming home to roost for a liberal activist group which has spent years smearing conservatives and Catholics as being so-called hate groups. On the Salem News program this week on Capitol Hill with Tony Perkins, Ohio GOP Congressman Jim Jordan is calling the activists out by name.
9: The Southern Poverty Law Center has put themselves out there, and the left has embraced this, that they're the end-all, be-all on evaluating who's a hate group. And of course, now we found out that they were involved in actually fomenting and promoting the hate that they said they were trying to fight, paying people to create this hate out there, and then going to tell their donors, oh, send us money so we can fight the very hate that we're creating.
8: Congressman Jordan says Congress needs to act against groups like the SPLC, trying to muzzle the free speech rights of conservative groups nationwide. His full interview will be heard when This Week on Capitol Hill is broadcast beginning at 10 a.m. Eastern Time Saturday on the Salem News Channel. The House will likely consider a large anti-human trafficking bill following a wide-ranging investigation of government failures regarding wealthy convicted sex offender Jeffrey Epstein.
10: Kentucky Congressman Republican James Comer is behind the legislation. It will focus on defining human trafficking to prevent offenders like Jeffrey Epstein from using loopholes and to ensure that someone who signed an NDA, a non-disclosure agreement, will still be required to report sexual misconduct. Comer, who chairs the House Oversight and Government Reform Committee, led the Epstein investigation. The committee holding interviews with many high-profile people, including Microsoft co-founder Bill Gates and former President Bill Clinton.
8: Correspondent Laura Winters reporting. On Wall Street, the Dow down by 271 points, the NASDAQ dropping 77, the S&P 500 lower by 29. More at townhall.com.
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13: 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Reuters Institute says we're now one of the top news brands in the nation. 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
8: Russia's war on Ukraine shows no signs of letting up. If anything, it's growing more unbearable for innocent civilians.
14: Russian drone and missile strikes on Kiev have intensified, disrupting daily life with constant air raid sirens. Previously, the attacks occurred mostly at night, but now they happen day and night. Since last week, residents have faced exhaustion from the relentless alerts. People rush to shelters, interrupting daily activities like shopping and commuting. Even weddings and funerals are affected. Rich Thomason reporting.
8: Ukrainian drone strikes have also targeted Russian oil depots, increasing economic pressure. In Finland, authorities are investigating a Russian-made drone found on a shoreline. The ongoing conflict shows no sign of resolution. U.S. envoys Steve Witkoff and Jared Kushner will travel to Moscow and then Kyiv over the weekend and into early next week. News and analysis at townhall.com. Some students appear to be embracing a ban on cell phone use in Virginia schools.
10: Students in Virginia spending less time on their phones during the school day thanks to an executive order signed back in 2024 by former Governor Republican Glenn Youngkin. This spring, the General Assembly tightened the restrictions. Teachers are allowed to take the phones if they see them in class. The law also requires elementary and middle schools to implement the policy. Some students say they like it as it forces them to interact and speak to each other. And it makes it harder for some students to cheat. Students are allowed to keep their phones in their backpacks in case of an emergency.
8: Correspondent Laura Winters reporting. Romanian prosecutors have indicted social media influencer Andrew Tate on charges including trafficking minors and money laundering. His brother Tristan Tate is also implicated. They were arrested in Bucharest in 2022. More on these stories at townhall.com.

0: Well, the exact language of the NBA's press release is Ballmer suspended from all league and team activities for 1 year for knowingly seeking to help Mr. Leonard obtain off-court income opportunities, for approving a business deal that he knew was a precondition for aspiration to enter into an endorsement agreement with Mr. Leonard, and for his failure to create conditions under which his organization abided by the NBA's circumvention rules.
1: Yeah, so the third one is the all-encompassing one.
0: Well, and listen, the simple fact of the matter is, this ain't the first time Steve Ballmer pulls some of his shady stuff. That did not help his case. They gave him a little slap on the wrist for the DeAndre Jordan stuff in 2015, a $250,000 fine. There was, we didn't know. And then, there's the investigation after the Kawhi signing, because guess what? It's not like Uncle Dennis only asked the Clippers for a whole bunch of under-the-table stuff. He was asking everybody for under-the-table stuff. Oh, geez, we were asked, but we didn't give him anything. And now this. So they're, in a way, they're three-time losers.
1: That's true. Jillian Zucker, they call her essentially a liar, an obfuscator, a rule breaker. They implicate indirectly her husband.
0: She was suspended without pay for a year for being primarily and directly culpable for the impermissible endorsement arrangements and for providing false and misleading statements to investigators.
1: Yeah, she, and if you read the report, they destroy her.
0: Like I said, she's the star of the report.
1: Yeah, they basically indicate that she directed it, that she basically asked for these. I mean, the report
0: that she directed it and then very clumsily attempted to cover up for in emails by acting like, oh, we're just connecting, after all the connecting behind the scenes had been done, they uncovered it.
1: What the Clippers put out a statement, and basically what it looks like is that the Clippers are not denying that these endorsement deals happened. They're not denying that Kawhi got this money. They're not denying that these are companies. I mean, Boingo Wireless does advertise, but they don't advertise. They've never advertised with NBA endorsers that I'm aware of.
0: There's also the little thing of typically when you sign a guy to a multi-million dollar endorsement deal, he actually endorses something.
1: Well, there's some asterisks in there that he did do a thing or two, but they can wiggle out of that. Like they can wiggle out of that circumstantially. But obviously if you were on a jury, you would convict. There's a preponderance of evidence. If you were on a jury, you would convict. And so,
0: but the Clippers vehemently reject the NBA's findings, which are the result of a heavily biased investigation. And honestly,
1: they're throwing mud at each other. That statement that the Clippers put out, even though it was written with more control, gave me flashbacks to Dan Gilbert's letter when LeBron left.
0: Yeah, and there's that statement. There's the letter that the lawyer sent to the commissioner that the Clippers
1: we're all over the place here. But we're all over the place. Just let's move backwards.
0: Okay,
1: backwards. I'm sorry. It's both of our fault.
0: It's your fault.
1: Mostly Jackson's fault. This is the argument that is the basis of the disagreement. Okay, the Clippers are saying that, yeah, these companies did business with Kawhi, but we are allowed to introduce companies if the companies want to meet him or if Kawhi wants to meet him.
0: And the NBA is saying, here's the million and six ways that you violated the rules.
1: Exactly. So there's the legal argument, and I don't want to get into this, but I'm just going to say what it is. The legal argument is an affirmative versus responsive. But basically, if Kawhi were to say to the Clippers, I would really like to meet the people from Daktronics, I think I could do great work for them endorsing their product, the Clippers would say, oh, well, let's get you together for a Zoom call with their president. Or if Daktronics said, hey, we think that Kawhi is a dynamic guy, we love the way he looks on our scoreboards, can you get us in touch with him and we can do a deal? The Clippers are saying that's what they did, that they acted as the middleman and they operated within the rules. And the league is saying, not only did you not do that, you tried to cover it up.
0: Yeah.
1: And you flagrantly didn't do that.
0: And they've got all kinds of stuff from like Clippers employees basically saying this stuff's got red flags all over it. They've got the order of operations in terms of, you know, this Zucker lady setting everything up and then sending emails acting like that was the introductory email. I mean, listen, the Clippers statement is basically, who you're going to believe, me or your lying eyes and ears?
1: Right. And so,
0: I mean, like
1: a there, big factor like, that was going,
0: it's like, we got to get Kuminga reference. It's like the part-time podcast guest who represents Kuminga on the side.
1: I don't want to talk about that.
0: I'm just
1: let everybody else talk about that.
0: At a certain point, when you screw up royally, you should shut up. That's the advice I would give Aaron Turner and the LA Clippers.
1: All right. I would agree with that. I think the Clippers should accept this penalty, and I think they got off relatively easy, and I'll explain that in a minute.
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2: 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It's high protein, all natural, gluten-free, tons of flavors. You know, knowing that each breakfast represents someone's morning and represents a good decision that person's making for their health, that's really motivating and that's exciting. You know, at the end of the day, it is just oatmeal, but we know we're also making a pretty big impact. You just got to try it out.
3: When you own a small business, it's not enough to be good. And just because you're great at what you do doesn't mean you're great at telling people about it. But you just need a little help. And suddenly, you're great at this and that. Go from prompt to progress with the all-new Constant Contact.
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0: I want to talk about some of the people who come out of this who seem like they came out of this okay. Start with Kawhi.
1: Oh, yeah.
0: $700,000 restitution.
1: And by the way, that was for like them paying for like flights and hotel rooms and like, you know, stuff that they weren't supposed to pay for outside of his contract, not for any of these endorsement deals. And
0: right, he's
1: endorsement deals.
0: He's keeping that money. Like this report says that Kawhi was paid $21 million by Daktronics, the insurance company, and Boingo Wireless by 2021. Then he does the deal with Aspiration. He got paid for a couple of years on that.
1: Yeah.
0: So he's
1: up dozens of millions of dollars.
0: Yes. And so he pays $700,000. And here's the thing. He doesn't get suspended because $700,000 is like two games.
1: Yeah.
0: Two and a half games.
1: Mm-hmm.
0: Okay. Game checks. All right. Secondly, if the trade happens, McMahon, do you think the Raptors are still extending him?
1: Of course. You're not giving up two first-round picks to not extend the guy.
0: This dude's getting extended.
1: Yeah. Ain't going where he wants to go. And
0: I don't know if he wants to go there, but he has to go there. He has to get out.
1: I think he directed his way to Toronto, and it's
0: if he ranked his choices, I'm not sure that that's where. I don't want to get into that.
1: This is like those movies where the guy just walks away unscathed and the world's burning behind him.
0: Yeah, so let me ask you this. When Kawhi gets announced, it's again, assuming the trade happens, when Kawhi gets announced on opening night, are they of cheering in Toronto?
1: Yeah.
0: He wanted the banners up there, right?
1: I mean, the banner's up there, and he's back.
0: I think they are cheering.
1: Listen, Kawhi's arrival at least gives the Raptors reason to hope that they can be a legitimate contender. They weren't going to be without getting a guy like that.
0: Listen, the Eastern Conference teams do not want this trade to happen. The Raptors improve in this trade.
1: And maybe Kawhi is hurt all year and plays, you know, 20 games, but like there's at least the ceiling is significantly higher with Kawhi Leonard in a Raptors uniform.
0: All right. Let's talk about Lawrence Frank.
1: He got 6 months, not a year, for, this isn't a legal term, but I'll paraphrase, singing like a canary.
0: Right. So in the case of Minnesota, back in the day, Kevin McHale had to go out for a year with no pay. I think they called it a leave of absence.

0: the
1: optics,
0: the appearance. Yeah.
1: And this is so, this is basically right after in this report it says that Zucker was lying through her teeth.
0: Right. So says, Zucker gets a year.
1: It says, by contrast, Mr. Frank openly discussed with investigators his conduct from the relevant time period, recalled details of key events, took responsibility for the actions of subordinates, and was generally consistent across his interviews.
0: Not only that, McMahon, he gave him his, he turned over his notes.
1: Oh, I got to tell you, I wonder what Ballmer was thinking as he's got to that part of this report.
0: Well, that's a question. You know, did the Clippers know what Lawrence Frank had said and done?
1: No, no, no. I'm reading this stuff and I'm thinking, man, it's going to be hard for L. Frank to continue to sit in that seat when he gets back 6 months later.
0: Right. So here's why let me read from the report. The Clippers' most senior executive, president of basketball operations, Julian Zucker, and president of basketball operations, I'm sorry, president of business ops, Zucker, mm-hmm. yeah. president of basketball ops, Lawrence Frank, are primarily and directly culpable for this misconduct. So they basically are saying those are the two guilty parties. Zucker lies to, according to the investigators, covers yeah. up whatever. She gets a year's pay, a year suspension, a year's pay.
1: Mm-hmm.
0: Lawrence Frank cooperates. He gets 6 months.
1: Yeah.
0: So
1: 6 months off for good behavior.
0: Our man Jackson brands him as Fredo.
1: Mm. Mm.
0: You know, this isn't the first time a Lawrence Frank notes have been used.
1: Hey, he could have been a hell of a journalist. Man takes good notes now.
0: Do you remember this when he was deposed as the when the Nets did the deals where they brought in Kevin Garnett and Paul Pierce? They hired Lawrence Frank to be Jason. Jason Kidd was yeah. hired as coach, so they hired his ex-coach in New Jersey.
1: And remember, Jay Kidd was hired as coach, like the sweat wasn't even dry from his NBA career as a player.
0: Well, that was grade A tampering. Oh, no, it was tampering on the Bucks when they took him.
1: Oh,
0: but yeah.
1: By the way, we didn't mention the tampering that they did the whole year that Kawhi was in Toronto. That's also a backdrop here. But yeah.
0: That's true.
1: They put L. Frank in to be, you know, first time head coach. You get an experienced guy as his right hand man. And boy, that didn't go
0: yeah,
1: well.
0: Yeah, basically, Jason was done with him within weeks. And he was the highest paid assistant coach in the league at the time.
1: And then assign him to do TPS reports.
0: Yes. I don't know how many of our... Jackson, do you know what a TPS report? Do you know that reference?
2: No.
0: Yeah. I mean, he knew Fredo. I give him credit for knowing a Godfather yeah. reference. He doesn't know Office Space reference. Anyway.
2: You've seen my dad. I have to know the Godfather.
0: Okay, good.
1: True.
0: And I want to give you... I want to assign you bonus points for making a Godfather reference. You know... We're far afield again, but Lawrence Frank was told to basically stay home and file reports. And apparently he did. I don't think anybody yeah. ever read them, but he was home filing reports. So he was taking notes about, you know, like this is taking notes about Uncle Dennis making demands. And I, you know, the thing about the timeline here, just in case, you know, that got distorted. In 2019, Kawhi signs with the Clippers. The Raptors
1: fresh off leading the Raptors to a championship.
0: Right. The Raptors are crying bloody murder. They're crying foul, saying that Uncle Dennis was asking for the sun, the moon, and the stars.
1: By the way, the Raptors were not alone in those cries. I think someone were
0: That's
1: coming
0: right.
1: from across town, too.
0: That's right. And I remember stories came out and people were like, they're just sour or whatever. So the NBA is like, we better investigate this. The NBA investigates it and finds... The Clippers cop to it. They go, yeah, he was asking.
1: Oh, he
0: that.
1: Was
0: we
1: asked for all kinds
0: him.
1: Of crazy stuff.
0: Now, how is Uncle Dennis allowed to do, like, why is he not immediately sanctioned by the league there? I mean, maybe he was on some level. We don't know about it. He was not an accredited agent.
1: Right.
0: So they couldn't pull that. But like right there, you know, that's
1: guys from arenas. I've been banned from arenas.
0: Yes, you have multiple
1: Actually,
0: times.
1: One.
0: I thought you were multiple times banned.
1: I was first time I was only banned from the locker room. The second time was the whole arena.
0: Okay, good. It's a good one. Anyway, Uncle Dennis was not banned. He was, you know, still welcome. So that's

0: odd right there.
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0: The fine that they were given was $30
19: million. Yeah.
0: And I believe the way they calculated that is the max fine for circumvention is $7.5 million. I don't know where that...
19: Oh, okay. So 7.5 times 4.
0: Right. They're saying
19: I
0: that
19: thought,
0: they...
19: I thought it was $1 million per playoff game that Kawhi played in a Clippers uniform, but he actually played... He actually played 35, so I knew my math was off.
0: But did he finish 35? He might have only finished about 30.
19: Yeah.
0: Yeah. So... All right, well.
19: Actually, it might be $1 million per fan who's at their season opener next year.
0: Man, I like going to Clipper games.
19: Yeah, no traffic.
0: Well, our new studio in LA is right down the street.
19: This is true. We'll be at a lot of them.
0: Yeah. All right, well, I wish this closed the book, but I feel like it's not gonna. And what I would say going forward is, watch this space for what happens with this Kawhi Toronto trade, because it's kind of like Tony Romo the other day, to cross over to your, where he makes his statement after he pleads no contest, and he's like, I look forward to coming back to CBS.
19: And CBS is like...
0: CBS did not, was not on the... And Kawhi's like, I look forward to being in Toronto.
19: Well, but I'll say this, and In that case, the Raptors look forward to having him. And it's clearly in the Clippers' best interest. Like, could you imagine if the Clippers brought Kawhi back next year? My God.
0: No, they cannot.
19: Right. And so for the Clippers to, okay.
0: Well, yeah, hey, that's why if I'm Toronto, I might.
19: You might open say, up hey, a pick and deal with it.
0: Right.
19: Yeah. That would be a fascinating conversation.
0: It'd be uncomfortable to have Brandon Ingram back, but, you know.
19: Not as uncomfortable as it'd be for the Clippers.
0: All right. I'm just saying, like, I'm going to watch that space. Because how many times during this podcast did I reference that? It's a big swing piece.
19: What is, and again, just in terms of the Clippers being able to salvage things anytime in the near future, those would be the only two picks that they have that don't have swap rights attached to them.
0: Unprotected.
19: Yeah, over the next 7 years. The only two.
0: All right. Thank you so much, Jackson and Tucker and Mark and the rest of our producers. Thank you to McMahon for not hitting me harder last night. He could have. He didn't order dessert and he didn't order an appetizer. He's very disciplined. You know, he's at an advanced age. He's got to watch his diet.
19: Wow. Okay. That's
0: Jackson, cut that out. I did
19: no,
0: not.
19: No, Jackson, leave it in.
0: It's inappropriate.
19: And I'm going to reference this the next time because what's happened, by the way, there is arbitration on podcast bets. And what's happened now is because you are, this is Brian Windhorst and the Hoop Collective.
0: Yeah.
19: So the fact that I am owed two dinners off of this podcast is your responsibility now. You've got big pumpkins bets. That's how I discussed things
0: you
19: with the league
0: off.
19: That's what we came to.
0: All right. I'm going to go to arbitration on that for sure. Thank you to McMahon. Thank you for watching and listening to the Hoop Collective. I hope no more emergency podcasts. We'll talk to you next week.
19: Adios, amigos.
20: Pardon the interruption, but I'm Mike Wilbon. It was just National Skyscraper Day, Tony. Are you scared of heights?
21: I'm Tony Kornheiser. It's one of my top three fears: heights, bridges, and emotional vulnerability.
20: Not good. Yeah. And you like that arch in St. Louis. You're obsessed with that for the entire time.
21: I do.
20: I've known you.
21: I love the arch. Yeah, I think the arch is fantastic. I wouldn't want to climb to the top of it, though. I mean, it's difficult for me on the Bay Bridge. I just keep my eyes straight ahead on the Bay Bridge. Welcome to PTI, boys and girls. In today's episode, Colorado wins, Rutgers loses, and Indiana returns to the field. But we begin today with the ongoing mess in the SEC. Yesterday, a Louisiana judge ruled that players who had been in NFL camps were now eligible to go back to college and play this year, and that the SEC could not punish any school who puts them on the field. Tonight, LSU must hand in its 105-man roster of eligible players. The SEC has threatened to punish teams and coaches who play these players. Wilbon, where does this latest court ruling leave things for LSU and college football?
20: Let's just go straight to Lane Kiffin, right? I mean, Tony, we know that LSU is being opposed by its own conference and all the presidents in the conference. We know that academically.
21: Right.
20: But Lane Kiffin, you know, he ain't that dude. He doesn't care about the brushback pitch. He seems fine with, you know, taking three or four to the head if he has to. But it's one thing to submit a roster for a season. It's another thing to actually play these guys. So everybody you listen to talk about the SEC and LSU, everybody says LSU's got a tight end on its roster who's better than anybody they could bring in who used to wear a Lane Kiffin uniform and come in off the street and play because they were at a camp. They say, no. LSU's got a better tight end than that. You could do this for depth. You could do this for reasons. But Lane Kiffin, Tony, at this point, there got to be people in his ear who are saying, to what end? To what end are you doing this? Suppose this comes back to bite you in the form of, we don't know what the courts are going to decide down the road, so why must you do this? So you know what, Tony? Only Lane Kiffin can make that call. I actually don't think he's going to do it. I don't know where it leaves college football. I don't know where it leaves college sports. It leaves it all in a state of flux all the time, so I'm not about to jump in on that.
21: Yeah, I'm going to go in a different lane than you. I had Pat Forty on the podcast this morning, and Pat called this, I want to get the words correct, a spectacular fiasco. I think he's right. I think it's getting to the point where maybe you need to be a lawyer to cover college football. But what I like about this is I think it gets us closer to a judicial resolution that will stand up at some point. Because I think what's going to happen now is the SEC is going to go to federal court and going to say, toss this thing out and toss our thing back in. The problem is, Mike, that I don't think it can be resolved quickly. I think it will take at least till the end of the season. And so let's look at what we're talking about here, about these kids. Not that many kids, somewhere about 30 kids or something like that.
20: Not many.
21: I think they're going to play this season, and I'm all right with them playing, because now the rule is you can have 5 years of eligibility. I think a lot of these kids, if they realize they could have had five, might not have tried a pro camp.
20: No doubt.
21: So
20: no doubt.
21: To me, let them play, be inclusive and not exclusive. And I'll get to Kiffin. And you're right about a lot of the stuff with Kiffin. Kiffin revels in this. He's the scapegoat for everything, and he revels in this. But again, I don't think that this is going to come down to disqualifying LSU or disqualifying these kids down the road, because they're all eligible now for 5 years, Mike. Just let them play. Let's stay with college football.
20: The NCAA screwed this. The NCAA screwed this up so badly, setting the deadline. They didn't have to do it this way. And they bring all this into play. Just unbelievable.
21: But the reasonable boundary that will be established is going to be something everyone can live with, including Lane Kiffin, I think. Let's stay with college football. Move to Colorado, upsetting Georgia Tech last night by scoring a touchdown with 37 seconds to go up 14-13, and then blocking a 45-yard field goal attempt as time expired. Deion Sanders said, and I'm quoting here, "This is a big win for these kids. I'm straight, man. I don't shake a shadow. We know what we're doing here. We don't shatter. We'll let you all talk. So talk your talking. Pop it. Just don't get sensitive when I talk back." Whoa, it's fantastic. Wilbon, what do you make of Deion and Colorado's win at Georgia Tech?
20: Tony, I watched every snap of this game last night. Well, maybe I flipped over to Illinois and UAB at a few points, but I watched every snap essentially. And the game was flawed. You know, there was a lot of sloppiness, which is typical of an opener. It's a big game for Colorado because they're going on the road to face a team that beat them last year.
21: That's
20: right. And they need this. Right. They need it. I'm not going to say it's a must game. It's do or die. It's boom or bust or all these other stupid things you hear on television shows. No, but Deion and Colorado needed this game. And Tony, he did a couple of things I know Deion necessarily doesn't prefer to do. They ran it and they stopped the run. They ran for 183 yards and held Georgia Tech with stout line play to 51 yards rushing. And I'm looking at that going, whoa, they can get in this low scoring game and hold their own. And it looked like twice like Colorado was going to lose this game. But they made the plays down the stretch. It was exhilarating. And Deion has these games all the time. They're too late for you. They're on very late at night for the last three seasons now. And some of us who are up late, it was early for me out here in the West, I was screaming out loud like a maniac with a Deion shirt on. It was so exciting at the end the way they won that game.
21: Yeah, I really wish I had gotten a Deion shirt. I could have worn it. I could have worn it to
20: could've
21: sleep
20: given that
21: because
20: to you.
21: I left the game at about a quarter. So yesterday I sat here and I said it is unreasonable to compare Deion Sanders and Bill Belichick, and today I'm going to say why it is reasonable in this small little sample size here. They both won very close games that could have been reversed by just one play. Both of them were in the margin of losing very late in the game. They both won on the road, not at home. Anyway, not at home if not on the road. And in both cases, they beat teams that had beaten them last year that were distinct favorites. And that's the comparison that I'm going to make. I watched a little bit over a quarter of this game, and I have to tell you that in the beginning of the game, I thought Colorado looked terrible. They had no passing game whatsoever. I thought their defense was a sieve. I saw Georgia Tech running straight through them, you know, on a couple of series going down to the end. So when I found out this morning that Colorado had won the game, I was stunned. There was one point where I thought a Colorado guy had fumbled the ball, and it was returned like 80 yards for a touchdown and then negated the fumble at that point. My takeaway is I'm happy for Deion as you are happy for Deion. I love these quotes. What does this mean? I don't shake a shadow. Whatever that means. I love that. I love talk your talk and pop it. You know, Mike, I know you will agree with this. We covered a lot of football. Deion Sanders and Michael Irvin filled up the notebook. They filled up the notebook every time.
20: They did.
21: For
20: years.
21: They did.
20: For years, and we'll never forget it. And now to last night's huge college football upset. 29.5-point underdog UMass walloped Rutgers in Piscataway. UMass's win snapped its 16-game losing streak, the longest active in D1, and ended a string of 23 straight losses in D1. Reports said Rutgers paid UMass about $1.5 million, Tone, to play this game. So do you come to praise UMass or bury Rutgers?
21: Oh, both. Oh, you have to do both. UMass was 0-12. They hadn't won a D1 game since beating Army, I think, in 2024. I mean, honestly, let's name a great football player from UMass. Julius Erving is a basketball player. We cannot name him. And now you can sit around for a while and somebody will get in your ear and give you a great name. Rutgers had been pretty good both times around with Greg Schiano. The first time around, 68-67, and they went to five different bowl games. This time, 31-42. Not as good, but they had a winning season in 2023 and 24. Last year, in your Big Ten, they beat Maryland, they beat Purdue. They should have killed UMass. This, I can't even begin to approach how terrible a loss this is. 29.5-point underdog. They did pay him that money to roll over, and they didn't roll over. They had fireworks display ready to go because it was going to be Schiano's 100th victory at Rutgers. Last year, UMass last in points scored and points allowed. DFL, points scored and points allowed. Lost by an average every game by 39-11. They won this game 37-21. They outrushed Rutgers 200-30. Mike, if I was a Rutgers graduate, I'd burn my diploma today.
20: Tone, it's an embarrassing loss, an embarrassing night for Rutgers all the way around. You know, look, this is my conference now. I have to claim them. Yeah. I have no choice. Yeah. You know, I didn't want them. Yeah, I still don't want them. The only team I don't want more than them is Maryland. I don't want either one of them because they're not the Big Ten. We're not talking about the Western expansion. I'm talking about that expansion. Don't want their butts anywhere near the conference. It's an embarrassing loss. But Tony, this does happen in the Big Ten. It happens to all our schools. We go out and we lose to mid-majors, except Ohio State. I think Ohio State's the only one that has never had one of these. And when I saw this, Tone, I refused to click over. I just didn't think it was going to happen. You know what I mean? It's like, no, this is not actually going to happen.
21: I'll give you one number.
20: Embarrassing.
21: I'm going to give you one number. They joined D1, UMass did, in 2012. Their record since then, going into this game, was 26-134. Woo! Let's take a break. Coming up, top 10 teams, Ole Miss and Notre Dame. Each play on Sunday. Which team is more likely to get upset?
20: And the Hoosiers and Longhorns have games Saturday. Which of those highly ranked teams inspires more confidence? Toss up is next. Where is UMass Lowell? Where is that?
21: Well, that's in a different part of the state. That's a different school. UMass Lowell is in the American East. I think that's in Amherst, somewhere around there, the western part of Massachusetts. Am I right on that? Get in my ear and tell me if I'm right. Yeah, they're in the American East.
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21: Time for toss up. Two men enter, one man leaves, finishes the show, then steals himself for another blown save tonight by the Nats bullpen. What's first?
29: Toss up. Which top 10 team is more likely to get upset on Sunday? Number 9 Ole Miss or number 4 Notre Dame?
21: Now, Mike, I know that you believe that Wisconsin has a chance to beat Notre Dame. I am not going there. I'm not going there. Wisconsin was 4-8 last year. They scored an average of 12.8 points per game. Notre Dame was 10-2, got hosed, should have made the playoffs. Luke Fickell now 16-21, and Marcus Freeman, according to my notes, 43-12. So if I have to pick, I have to pick Ole Miss. Booger was on this show yesterday in which he said that the Louisville head coach, do I pronounce the name right? Jeff Brohm is a big game coach. He beat Miami last year. His record there is at Louisville is 28-12. Pete Golding, who inherited the job when Lane Kiffin left at Ole Miss, doesn't have a resume like that. His record is 2-1. I grant that those are playoff games. That's very important. But he's only been the head coach, you know, for three games. I think both teams will win. I think Ole Miss and Notre Dame will win. But if I have to pick, I will say that Ole Miss is more likely to be upset.
20: Tony, I'll get to Wisconsin-Notre Dame in a second. But the answer to the question is Louisville beating Ole Miss. That's the answer to the question. I mean, Louisville, yes, and that coach, they sort of have a way about them, and they're building towards something. And they've, you know, they've scared some teams and won some games. And Golden is in this situation where, I mean, I know nobody's talking about them very much, and he may have the best quarterback.
21: That's right.
20: In the country, he may. This kid proved himself over a period of time in big games. Now, the Notre Dame situation is interesting. I understand why Notre Dame is heavily favored. I get it. But they're playing a bunch of cheesehead in Dairyland. They're playing in Lambeau. Right. Most of your people, like people like you up and down I-95, they couldn't find Lambo on a map.
0: I've been
20: with
0: in
20: a
0: Lambo.
20: GPS.
0: I've covered games in Lando. I've been in Lambo.
20: Just had to drag you into that. Not only that, you know where every state capital is, so I'm just messing with you. But people like you, people of your ilk, who run their mouths all the time, and they don't understand the home field advantage, even
0: you
20: if
0: people?
20: The crowd is 50-50.
0: You people think
20: like
0: you people
20: of your ilk.
0: Green Bay isn't the capital. Green Bay's not even the capital.
20: It's not the capital.
0: Madison's the capital, right?
20: Madison's the capital. Tony, Wisconsin's got a chance in this.
0: Okay.
20: Wisconsin's got
0: a
20: shot. I'm telling you.
0: What's next?
29: Toss up, which top 10 team are you more confident in this season? Number 6, Indiana, or number 5, Texas?
0: All right, so it's not so long from last year to this year. And we remember last year that Texas went in as the preseason number 1. And then they lost quickly to Ohio State. They spent the rest of the year trying to get back up there. They never did. They finished 10-3. They did not make the playoffs, right? Am I correct on that? Indiana had maybe the greatest season of all time. Considering where Indiana had been for 50 years, they won everything. But now they are missing their Heisman-winning quarterback.
20: Yes, they
0: are missing a lot of those JMU kids who came over with Kirk Cignetti, and nobody
20: like
0: in the
20: them.
0: Country is going to take them lightly again. So what I would say, Mike, is that Texas is more prepared for this year than it was for last year, and Indiana is more prepared for last year than it is for this year. So if I have to choose here, I'm going to choose Texas with two caveats until Ohio State beats them again and until the SEC swallows them whole. But until that happens, I will take Texas.
20: Tony, I don't have a lot of faith in either one of them. Not to do something spectacular. You know what I mean? Not to go 13-1 or undefeated. I don't have faith in either one of them to do that. But Indiana is going to have a little different life this year because everybody's going to be taking their shot at them. And if they
0: That's right.
20: Even with two losses, right. Or I will tip my cap, as they say, I will, because I am not rooting against the Hoosiers. I'm curious to see what they've got in this new life. Texas, I generally do not believe in, but I sort of do believe in Arch Manning and where he was last year, late in the year. I think that Texas is accustomed to being in this position, like you said, more than Indiana is accustomed to being in this position where you've got this string of big games and Texas knows what this is. I got that much more faith in Texas. That's it.
0: See, that's what I think about Texas. I think that there are lessons that Texas learned. And I think Indiana's going to learn those lessons this year. I think that's where we are right now. That's the difference. That's it. I win. Of course I win. Let's take one last break, but still to come, WNBA Commissioner Kathy Engelbert decides to step away. Who saw that coming? Oh, everybody.
20: Everybody. Yeah. Oh, everyone.
0: Yeah.
20: Shohei
0: everybody.
20: Took my advice, huh? I told you. Sit him down.
0: Do you know who they play tonight? The Dodgers play the Nats tonight.
20: Oh, good.
0: You going to watch that?
20: I can't.
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34: There are auctions going on right now. So what are you waiting for?
0: Happy time, people. Happy 76th birthday, Frank White. White was the longtime second baseman for the Kansas City Royals and a mainstay on the Royals' 1985 World Series champions in the All-Missouri I-70 series against St. Louis. White was a five-time All-Star and eight-time Gold Glove for the Royals, for whom he played all 18 of his Major League seasons. White grew up in Kansas City, and in a biography he presented while County Executive Jackson County, Missouri, home of the Royals, White said that he literally helped build what became Kauffman Stadium, home of the Royals. As a union laborer, White scraped mortars and sealed floors, making him quite possibly the only baseball player to help build the stadium he played in.
20: Tony, it is such a charming and undertold story. If Frank White was on that team, oh my goodness, with Brett and McRae and Amos Otis.
0: Yep.
20: You think about it, Tony, a small market team wouldn't stay together with star players that long anymore. Does that happen, actually?
0: I covered that series. I drove I-70, covered the series, loved
20: it. You drove
0: it. Happy anniversary, happy anniversary, Damon Allen. On this day 20 years ago, while with the Toronto Argonauts of the CFL, the younger brother of Marcus Allen passed Warren Moon as professional football's all-time leading passer, surpassing Moon's total of 70,553 yards in both the NFL and CFL. Allen ultimately totaled 72,381 yards passing over 23 CFL seasons. Allen was quarterback at Cal State Fullerton, where his position coach was Steve Mariucci, who attended this record-breaking game. Allen was a four-time Grey Cup champion, three-time Grey Cup MVP. In 2012, he was inducted into the Canadian Football Hall of Fame, and that all-time passing yards record is now held by Tom Brady.
20: Tony, I wouldn't watch 1 second of any of that spring football junk, but it seems to me the CFL is something that we ought to see more of. The level of play, the people that we recognize who come from sort of college football, the CFL I will watch. That other stuff in the spring?
0: It's on American football. It's on an American television. You can get it every week. Happy trails, Kathy Engelbert. The WNBA commissioner will retire at the end of the year, an outcome that someone new seems to call for every week. Engelbert says it's her decision, and she wasn't pressured to step away. Last year, Players Association Vice President Nafisa Collier called her, quote, negligent, and said the WNBA had, quote, the worst leadership in the world. ESPN reported Engelbert has also struggled to build relationships with owners. Still, the league and player salaries have grown like crazy during her seven-plus-year tenure.
1: Tony, for a few years, I've sort of loudly projected that I think Nneka Ogumike, who just retired and is brilliant, should be the next commissioner. And that's a bad thing to do to a friend to suggest that she should be next in this job. It's an impossible job. And, you know, the league needs Nneka Ogumike more than she needs that headache. But maybe one day she will be commissioner. But they need somebody who's willing to be disliked, sadly, by both sides for a while they pull this thing together. Tough, tough gig.
0: We got a bunch of stuff to clean up on the UMass story. All my mistakes. UMass last D1 win was versus Army in 2023, not 2024. UMass Lowell's in Lowell, Massachusetts. And the UMass that played Rutgers is in Amherst, Massachusetts. How many more things could I get wrong? Let's go to the big finish. Shohei sat out last night's win over the Cardinals. Makes sense to you?
1: Of course. It made sense when I said it yesterday. Sox catcher Adley Rutschman, two homers in his return to Camden last night. You impressed?
0: More impressed by the way he was greeted by the Baltimore fans, standing up. Cubs salvage a split with the Brewers on PCA's two-run homer. Are you relieved?
1: Yeah, but the Bulls and Bears showed up to support PCA. That's what I cared about. Who hit another one? Fresno State at number 14, SC tonight. Predict the attendance.
0: 53,512. Last one. Ben Simmons and the Kings agreed to a one-year deal worth $3.5 million. You surprised at that?
1: $3.5 million in the NBA, Tone. Not a commitment exactly.
0: We're out of time. We'll try to do better the next time. Michael Flam of Camp Kiyuma. Call me.
1: I'm Mike Wilbon. Have a great weekend, knucklehead. See you Tuesday. On the deuce.
0: Again? What?

0: Wow, gorgeous sunny day today, fellas.
1: Yeah, sure is, Mike. So much so, we've got some pretty nice hot takes to dive into.
0: Ooh, did someone say hot?
1: Okay, very funny.
0: Yeah, it's really sweating.
1: Huh, guys?
0: Nope,
2: not hot enough.
0: No! All right, Top, that's enough now.
1: Seriously, man.
2: You guys think so? Not me.
0: No! Daniel, turn it off!
1: Dude, seriously, take us back to the studio right now.
0: Okay.
2: Now we're ready.
0: Ha!
2: And welcome into Fantasy Focus Football Field. Yates and I... Did Mike not come back with us?
1: Yeah, Mike. Yeah, weird.
2: Did Mike, I think we accidentally left Mike
1: the
2: there. Wow, we're going to have to check in on Mike throughout the show. But we got some hot takes, my friend. I'm wearing my favorite sunglasses. Shout out to my buddy Toby from Emory. He gave me these when we were on tour
1: and said,
2: these are gifted to you now. They are your sunglasses. They're not my favorite sunglasses. You're my favorite co-host because you're here every single day. But that's not true. That's not why I feel.
1: Can I say something before we get any further? First of all, for those that are listening, you didn't see the transitions at the very beginning of the show. For those that are watching, you did. Hopefully you enjoyed them. That is your wheelhouse. Like, out of the three of us, unequivocally, you are the best actor.
2: Thank you,
1: You're so natural in those little skits.
2: Try to have fun with bits.
1: You are the bit king. That works, right?
2: That works.
1: Yeah, you're the bit king.
2: That's an.
1: I don't feel quite as like in my own skin when doing those bits. So well done by you, my friend.
2: Thank you.
1: Well done.
2: We're going to have fun with it. We got a little bit more. We're going to check back in, see if we can find Mike throughout the show. But we will go into a bunch of our hot takes today. First and foremost, though, a few logistics field, Yates. A couple things I want to get to. Our buddy Eric Moody in chat. Follow him on social media at Eric and Moody. Get in there and dive into the chat. Our buddy, we announced it yesterday. Doing a show on Sunday morning, which is going to be unbelievable for you guys. Fantasy Focus Sunday kickoff presented by Lowe's. Live on the NFL and ESPN YouTube page. You can get in there from 11:30 to 1 p.m. Eastern. Eric Moody will be answering your lineup questions. Some of us from the show on Fantasy Focus Countdown are going to pop in while we have some time and some commercial breaks. So it's going to be a blast. So go check that out. And we're doing some voting all week long

0: in our polls here for the YouTube chat. We're going to do two final punishment polls today. Tuesday, we're going to reveal all of the punishments that we have for this season. By the way, keep sending in all the punishments that you have, because once we use a punishment, we're going to replace it on the wheel. So always need to keep replacing them. But if you're in the YouTube chat, you're going to have a couple of polls today to vote on for our punishments. So feel free to have a little bit of fun with that one. All right. Field Yates, I don't think we have a whole lot of news to get to. I think it's just hot takes day, my friend.
1: We do not have any news that I am aware of, Daniel. The only bit of news that I suppose we can pass along is that yesterday DeAndre Swift left practice for the Bears, and Twitter got itself into a tizzy, which is what happens.
0: Right? Now's
1: the
0: time.
1: Information era.
0: Yeah.
1: Adam Schefter reporting it just a cramp. I spoke to somebody there, and they noted that it was about 100 degrees on the field.
0: Sure.
1: And incredibly humid. So cramps do happen. That is what happens during this time of the year. Chicago is sort of warmer than expected for late August, but every once in a while, things do happen, and DeAndre Swift seems to be just fine. Roma Dunze also left practice. No word on any severity there, but generally speaking, when a notable player, and Roma is very notable, leaves practice, and there's not quick reporting from one of the top insiders about a significant injury, tends to suggest it might not be anything significant. But I digress. What I want to do is chat. I want your hottest takes.
0: Ooh.
1: And throughout the show, we can unveil some of those as well.
0: Love that.
1: Before we get into our hot takes, Daniel, how are you defining a hot take?
0: Hot take, I think it's a little bit across the board. I decided to have a little bit of fun. It got hotter as it went, but I think something that I don't expect to happen this season, but there is a possibility that it could happen, and each one elevates a little bit more from one take to the next. Is that similar to
1: generally how,
0: I
1: landed as well?
0: Okay.
1: Like, if you hear one of our hot takes and it runs counter to our general thoughts on a player, like, that's okay, right?
0: Yep.
1: Hot takes are not things that you expect to happen. If we were doing cold takes, I would say Josh Allen will be quarterback one this season. A hot take would be Kyler Murray finishes quarterback one this season. That's not one of my hot takes, but I also don't think it's going to happen, which is why it would qualify as a hot take. So we're going to kind of get hotter as the show goes on.
0: We will. And I want to start, if we can, have we heard at all from Mike yet? Does he have anything to weigh in?
2: Whoa. You guys just left me here? Oh, I guess you left me at the beach. Can't complain about that. I think I'll just relax here a little bit. Oh, but how about my first hot take? This one's, you know, not too sizzling. It's kind of like this beautiful beach here. It's nice and calm and relaxing. But I think Terrence Ferguson is a top 12 fantasy tight end this year. Kind of off to a slow start in his career, but he was a second round pick last year. Goes into year number two now. And could be the number three target behind Devontae Adams and Puka Nacua, and what could be one of the highest scoring offenses in the NFL. He was used near the goal line last year. He was used as a vertical threat. So Terrence Ferguson, top 12 here in year number two.
0: I guess we did leave Mike at the beach field. I didn't mean to do that.
1: How does Mike fail upwards here?
0: I don't know.
1: He doesn't show up to work and instead gets to go spend the morning at the beach. And you and I obviously live in Connecticut, as does Mike. He is not in Connecticut right now, but he's not far away.
0: Yeah.
1: And it is toasty today.
0: Oh, yeah.
1: It's been kind of cool this week here. It has warmed up in a hurry. So, Mike, congratulations to you. One of the other realities about hot takes, Daniel, is that it's hard to support them with a statistical case.
0: A lot of times.
1: From years prior, right? But Mike, having Terrence Ferguson as a top 12 tight end this year, is a talent play. He mentioned the fact that the Rams, he might be their third receiver. He could even be their second pass catcher if Puka Nacua is unavailable at some point. Although we're now 6 days away from their home, their season opener in Australia, and no word there on Puka. But I did notice something, and I went back to Mike's full season projections, which if you go on ESPN.com or go find it through Mike's Twitter, Mike Clay NFL, you can see a full PDF. It's incredibly comprehensive. Mike projects not just standings, but also points for and points allowed for every single team. I'm sort of leading the witness here, but can you guess which team he projects to score the most points in the 2026 regular?
0: Ooh, probably the Los Angeles Rams.
1: Nailed it. 494 points score. That's over 29 per game, which is a lot of touchdowns over the course of a 17-game season. So there's equity for Terrence Ferguson in the touchdown department potentially. And this is a little bit of an investment play as well, right? Second round pick just a couple of years ago. The Rams told us how much they believe in the player.
0: Yeah, I'm with you on that one, Field. I mean, I love the pick because I am in on Terrence Ferguson. You've also heard me talk about him. Mike talked me into him as well. Mm-hmm. One thing I will say, though, often at the tight end position, I don't try to chase touchdowns. I try to chase volume. Mm. Where are you going with this first one?
1: Okay, so by the way, we think Mike's, that was...
0: Fine.
1: Okay, actually, it sucked. I mean, let's be honest. We're going to dunk on all of
0: this. No.
1: He's not here. We get to dunk on all of this.
0: No, that's... People already think I don't like Mike. I want people to know that I do like Mike.
1: That was like, you know, mild sauce.
0: It's a mild take.
1: Do you guys remember a few years ago when we did hot takes and we used actual hot sauce?
0: Yes.
1: I think that was 2 years ago.
0: It was right? 2 years ago.
1: Do you guys remember what happened to me afterwards?
0: I do remember what happened to you.
1: I spent the entire day in my bathroom at home.
0: Yep.
1: It started to happen right when we were getting ready to leave work. I was like, ooh, that doesn't feel good. I had bubble guts.
0: Yeah.
1: For almost a full day. I mean, I was down so incredibly bad. It was pathetic. I was taking every type of medicine imaginable to control my stomach, and nothing worked until I went to bed that night. I went to bed, crawled up in the fetal position. It was awful. So thankfully, we're not doing actual hot sauce this year. A lot of tight end theme in our first set of takes.
0: I noticed that. Yeah, that was not intentional. It just happened.
1: Yeah, sunny day at the beach take. The record for most catches by a tight end in a single season was set last year by Trey McBride.
0: It was.
1: My first hot take is that it lasts for one season, as Brock Bowers will sail past 135 catches this upcoming season.
0: With Kirk Cousins and Fernando Mendoza.
1: I mean, is that any better or worse than
0: Kyler
1: Murray and Jacoby Brissett?
0: No, it is not. Right?
1: Like, potentially, it's not that much different. This, to me, is a reminder. We tend to do this in fantasy, like one bad year for a player, and next thing you know, not even a bad year, but a hurt year. We're like, oh, you forget just how dominant of a player this is. Brock Bowers is a rookie, had one of the greatest, probably the greatest rookie tight end season that we have ever seen.
0: Yep.
1: I was doing NFL Live yesterday with Laura Rutledge, and she was talking about how when she spoke to the Raiders staff prior to the preseason game that we broadcast here on ESPN, Raiders versus Texans, they were discussing the Raiders and then who's kind of vying for that wide receiver one role. And the Raiders relayed something to the effect of, like, yeah, it's an open competition. A lot of guys are trying to sort of earn their keep as wide receiver one. Maybe at this moment, we don't necessarily have a clear-cut wide receiver one. And then Clint Kubiak kind of corrected himself and was like, actually, we might. It's Brock Bowers.
0: Yeah.
1: Because Brock Bowers is unquestionably the best pass catcher in the entire offense.
0: Yes.
1: And it is a razor-thin wide receiver room based off what they have proven up to this point in their career, right? Jalen Naylor, Trey Tucker, Jack Besh, Malik Benson, who's drafted this past April, sixth-round pick out of Oregon. Like, it is really, really unproven besides Brock Bowers. We expect it to be an improved offense overall, and that would get you to over 8 catches a game for Brock Bowers, which I think is possible if he sees somewhere between 10 to 12 targets.
0: Does it ever bum you out that when you're talking about your two best friends, Laura Rutledge, who knows Clint Kubiak and all the people, and me, who, like, when you tell stories, you're like, Daniel was talking to the attendant at the gas station the other day, and he actually told me that this was, is that like a tough thing for you?
1: Hey, listen, you are wearing sunglasses from a member of Emory.
0: That's fair. Okay. All right.
1: On a different day, I might have let you, let you have that, but right now.
0: But not now. Okay. That's fair.
1: You know, like, this is big time
0: here. I love it.
1: So.
0: I love that call, Field, because I think that's a great point. I mean, the receiving room around him clearly shows that he has a clear path to what would be an unbelievable number of targets. It's, do they just want to let him feast?
1: If he stays healthy, which, and I'm saying that not because I have been told zero concern on that knee injury from last year. There was a moment in training camp where Bowers was spotted wearing this tape. I forget what it's called, but it's like black tape that sort of can help muscles. A lot of volleyball players.
0: Kinesiology tape?
1: Something like that, yes.
0: Yeah.
1: A lot of volleyball players wear it because their joints are all over the place, going up there, spiking, et cetera. But Brock Bowers was spotted wearing some, and people are like, uh-oh, did something happen with that knee? Like, are they still concerned? I've been told no concern whatsoever, zip zero, nada. Brock is fully healthy. So when I say if he stays healthy, I say that in the same way that I would say if Jahmyr Gibbs, if Bijan Robinson, if Jamar Chase, well, I guess Chase is hurt right now. If, you know, JSN, if Amon-Ra, if CeeDee Lamb stays healthy. If any of these guys can play 17 games, they have massive, massive upside.
0: With you on
1: that. I just think Brock Bowers reasserts himself as the tight end in the NFL, finishes his tight end one with over 135 catches. Mike's projection of 99 catches for 999 yards is really pleasing to see aesthetically.
0: Yes.
1: But it's way too low, Mike.
0: Yeah. I think you're going to get way more than 99 catches for 999 yards. I think Mike is being conservative with that one.
1: Yep.
0: All right.
1: Same.
0: I've got George Kittle for mine, Field Yates. You talked about him having, Brock Bowers having 135 catches. I have George Kittle finishing as tight end one in fantasy points per game. Ooh, that is my mild take. It's mild because it honestly just feels like a George Kittle season if that happens.
1: Yep.
0: Last seven seasons in the league, tight end three, tight end two, tight end three, tight end four, tight end two, tight end six, tight end one, and tight end three. So he's only done it one time in the last 7 years, but he has consistently been up at the top. The reason why I'm talking about him now is because you get him so late in draft, Field Yates. If you could get the number one tight end in the game in round eight of your fantasy draft, you are winning fantasy football.
1: Yep.
0: I mean, you get such huge positional value when that happens. Sure. Last year, once he came back from injury, weeks 8 through 18, he averaged 19.2 points per game. And you look at the receiving core. Juwan Jennings, gone.
1: Yep.
0: Ricky Pearsall, out for the season. Mike Evans is old. That's it. Deebo Samuel also is 30 years old.
1: Very succinct there.
0: Yes.
1: Mike Evans, old.
0: Old.
1: Yeah.
0: Dejon Stribling, a rookie that we really like, but still learning the playbook. If there's one guy that I feel like is just going to keep doing the thing that he's been doing in this offense, we still like Brock Purdy. George Kittle easily can be that guy. I say points per game because of the fact that he might not start the season. I know he flew to Australia. We'll see what that means. But even if you miss him for the first couple of games, I still think that there is a chance. That's why this is my mildest of all the takes, that George Kittle, the tight end you're getting in the eighth round, finishes as tight end one. The path to this field is honestly just another George Kittle season.
1: George Kittle's the man. The only way in which this take might fall apart early is that he may play in week one.
0: That might be
1: the... They may ramp him up, right?
0: Correct.
1: It's like, yeah, he's playing weeks one through four on a 50 to 60% of the snaps plays, snaps count, and then he, by week five, is sort of full Voltron and back to his normal self. But in those first 4 weeks, maybe he averages 8.5 fantasy points because
0: that would
1: let him warm up.
0: Argument. Yeah.
1: That being said, he is a freak. As you saw one of those tweets there from our tag board noted, he is a freak of nature. Did you know that it's like an 18-hour flight from Los Angeles and maybe a little bit longer from San Francisco to Australia?
0: I didn't know. 18 hours?
1: I don't know. My brain, and I'm not the smartest guy, no one's going to question that, but I thought it was like 12 hours.
0: So I, as you know, and your father was in Hawaii, I was stationed in Hawaii. So like I used to fly from LA to Hawaii all the time.
1: Yeah.
0: I thought that I guess Australia was much closer to Hawaii than it is.
1: Me too.
0: 18 hours.
1: Yeah.
0: The flight to Hawaii is not nearly that long. So that's
1: right.
0: Unreal. What do you do? Do you just have to like get up and walk around in a plane? I can't sit for that long.
1: You definitely can't sit for that long. I think that these
0: I'm teams, also not 6'5", 275 pounds.
1: I'm guessing these teams either their own jets are already equipped with like lots of like rollout seats or
0: sure.
1: You get the lie flat seats. You rent, you know, you charter a jet for this incredibly taxing trip. I don't know. You ever see like those double-decker ones, like those double-decker planes?
0: Where, I
1: like,
0: flew
1: the
0: on one.
1: Class? Did you really?
0: Yeah. No when way. I went to Poland a couple of years ago to be able to officiate our buddy Damien's wedding.
1: Oh, wow.
0: The flight that we took, it was a double-decker. We were sitting on the top of
1: that is sweet.
0: It's
1: I've
0: really
1: never
0: fun.
1: Even seen one, much
0: yeah.
1: less other than on the Instagram. Maybe it's one of those. I don't know. I'm sure the Niners and Rams are flying a little bit differently than if you and I made the trek from Bristol, Connecticut. To Australia. I'd love to go to Australia one day. Hopefully we have some viewers
0: too.
1: Or listeners out there down under.
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9: Speaking of viewers and listeners, we got a couple things from our chat before we move on. Some hot takes we want to get to. James Northrup says, hot take, Quentin Johnston finishes better than Ladd McConkey.
10: I like it. I mean, didn't that happen last year?
9: I don't like it, and I think it did happen last year. We're going to talk about the Chargers in a little bit, my friend.
10: Yeah, I
9: appreciate the spiciness of the hot take. Absolutely. Do we have another one? Let's throw another one up here. The Carter says, Jacoby Brissett finishes top 12 again. This season.
10: It'd be amazing because we've talked about it zero so far this preseason.
9: It's true.
10: He did it basically last year.
9: Yep. And I don't think that we are in a spot where with the, I just don't think that garbage time can be replicated in the same way that it was last season.
10: They are going to be down a lot.
9: They will.
10: They have what is perhaps the hardest schedule in the NFL, and they are projected to win like 3.5 games. Mm-hmm. So garbage time sort of forecasted there.
9: I'm not sure if they'll be as effective at it.
10: Blake Bortles will be so proud if it happens.
9: He will. This year. Yes. Yeah, we'll have missed on that one. If Jacoby Brissett does it 2 years in a row, we'll have just straight missed on that one. All right, let's do one more here before we move on. K3 Super Future hot take. Alec Pierce will be a top 10 wide receiver this year. Field Yates, talk to me about the path that this happens.
10: Is that K3 Super Future or is that Mike Clay?
9: Is that Mike Clay?
10: That's true. It's the idea that all of a sudden Michael Pittman is gone and all of a sudden Alec Pierce is the focal point of this passing game.
9: Rather than have it be the narrative that I have been preaching, which is a lot of that is going to go to Tyler Warren, we see Alec Pierce take a much greater target share. That's how that happens with this one. I'm with you on that. That is a spicy take, though. Speaking of spicy takes, I think our buddy Mike has something to say. She's trying to come in here.
11: Guys, now you're leaving me in the desert? This is not really funny anymore. All right, I need to get out of here, so I'm going to ramp up my take a little bit with this one. Marvin Harrison Jr. will be a top 15 fantasy wide receiver this season. Look, I know it has been off to a bit of a slow start for him. Rookie year was okay last year. Obviously fell off, injuries and whatnot. But look, super busy near the goal line. He's finished top 5 at wide receiver in end zone targets both seasons. He's actually 3rd in that category since he entered the NFL. And by the way, he was pretty good with Jacoby Brissett under center last year, over 14 fantasy points per game. So, yeah, I think Marvin Harrison Jr., top 15 fantasy receiver in year 3 of his career. And I need to. Ooh, water.
9: What?
10: I don't know.
9: I love Mike Clay.
10: No idea on that one.
9: He went for the squirt bottle, the classic, oh, there isn't any in here anymore. I'll have to go find water.
10: Oh, Michael. Thoughts on this one, Daniel?
9: He's the sweetest. Listen. If Jacoby Brissett's going to be a top 12 quarterback, there's a good shot that Marvin Harrison Jr. could get here. Honestly, here's the thing for me. This team just gave somebody a lot of money.
10: Michael Wilson.
9: 3 years, $75 million. Is that correct?
10: $75 million.
9: So they're obviously counting on that guy to be a part of this as well. For him to be able to be top 15, we need to see a completely different Marvin Harrison Jr., the alpha that he was supposed to be drafted as. I don't feel like I have heard the rumblings in training camp that he has looked like that guy that will not be stopped. He cannot be contained.
10: Yeah.
9: I haven't really heard that yet. So is there a shot given the pedigree? Sure.
10: Yeah.
9: But I'm a little bit more out on it than in on it, I think.

0: Okay, so here's
1: what about you?
0: Yeah, pedigree, yes. Talent, yes. Opportunity, because there's going to be a lot of throwing. All apply here.
1: Yeah.
0: I don't think it's that crazy of a take. I can buy into it. I will just say this more generally about Marvin Harrison Jr. This is the last time.
1: This is it.
0: This is it. This is your make or break season for fantasy. And I'm not talking about like, hey, if he doesn't perform well this year, he'll be ineligible in fantasy football next year. I'm talking that, much like Kyle Pitts, you guys have heard my Kyle Pitts, Marvin Harrison Jr. analogy in the past, that if it doesn't work out this year with Marvin Harrison Jr.,
1: yes,
0: people are going to be out. They will just never, he'll be the scar tissue player. He'll be the guy that, I don't care if Marvin Harrison Jr. gets traded to the Rams and plays with Matthew Stafford, and then Puka Nacua gets traded, and Sean McVay says Marvin Harrison Jr. is the greatest player he has ever seen. No matter the circumstances, people are going to have serious angst over drafting Marvin Harrison Jr.
1: Will not matter.
0: It doesn't happen after this year.
1: Fool me once, shame on you. Fool me twice, shame on me. Fool me three times, I'm never drafting you again.
0: Well said. I was wondering where you were going to go with that fool me three times.
1: Yeah, I wasn't really sure if that one was going to land. What about you, my friend?
0: You know what took me an embarrassingly long time to remember this offseason?
1: The name of your second child.
0: I screw up my kids' names all the time.
1: No, well, you got three of them.
0: Yeah, that's a problem. Is okay. that it's usually the youngest two that I screw up.
1: Do you ever call your children your dog's name? Or your dog your children's name?
0: No.
1: Okay.
0: We also have so many nicknames for our dog now that I just end up calling him something different every time.
1: I get yelled at. Sometimes Rosie will go to yell at me and she'll be like, River! I mean, Daniel! And she'll, and it's like, thanks for mixing me up with one of the dogs.
0: River is a sweet name. So
1: it is.
0: River Craycraft.
1: Anyways, keep going. Let's go.
0: It took me way too long to remember that Rico Dowdle played with Mike McCarthy in Dallas.
1: Yeah.
0: Played for him, I guess, would be the more accurate statement. Rico Dowdle, this is the stuck in the desert category.
1: Yeah.
0: Number two in the hot takes. Will finish with over 1,000 rushing yards and 10 rushing touchdowns.
1: That's a good season, Field.
0: Pretty good season, right?
1: Yeah.
0: He's not being drafted like that. He's being drafted around RB30. Him and Jalen Warren kind of flip-flopping. It reminds me, we've seen this every year. There's like a backfield where you just don't really know who to lean on, and you just break a tie and flip a coin and move forward there. I think Tony Pollard and Tajay Spears have been like that in recent seasons. Anyways, Jalen Warren's better pass catcher. Rico is a capable pass catcher, though. And familiarity rules the roost here. We were talking about this yesterday when discussing Chris Rodriguez, right?
1: Yep.
0: Rodriguez, who is a very familiar running back to Liam Cohen. And that's like the only spot that if he signed, I could be like, all right, maybe there is like a real role available here.
1: Yeah.
0: Rico Dowdle, there could be a real role here with Mike McCarthy. Now, Mike Clay has highlighted how little Mike McCarthy has gotten out of the running backs for fantasy in his career. If they lean enough on Rico Dowdle, behind what is at least a heavily invested offensive line, I think an offensive line that can actually be really good as well.
1: Yeah.
0: I could see Rico Dowdle going over 1,000 rushing yards and 10 rushing touchdowns.
1: I can see that, Field. It is a little spicy, a little more buffalo sauce if we were to put a little bit of a
0: buffalo
1: heat.
0: Buffalo versus mild
1: sauce. Yeah, versus the mild. But I do believe that I agree with you, especially because I'm more out than in on the passing game.
0: Yep.
1: And so if we do see these guys rely on just toting the rock, Rico Dowdle is the guy I think is going to be touching the ball more often than not on those early downs.
0: Yep.
1: We saw some of the explosiveness that he could have last year. He had a couple of monster games last season. So I like this one as a spicy take, especially with where you're getting him in drafts right now. I mean, he's very attainable right now in fantasy drafts.
0: Yeah, he is very attainable. Both of them are right now. You just got to kind of pick a lane between those two, or you can draft both of them and hope that when you draft both of them, by the way, the hope is that one renders the other moot.
1: Yeah.
0: That, like, you are actually not getting any value out of either Rico or Jalen Warren. And if that's the case, at least you have one of them as a, maybe not lineup lock, but a strong lineup consideration each year.
1: Yeah.
0: How about you? What do you got?
1: I'm going to bring my rookie guy that I've been talking about nonstop to the table, Jadarian Price. He's going to be a top 10 rookie running back this year, Field.
0: I think that's not a hot take.
1: You don't think that's a hot take?
0: Top 10 rookie running back?
1: Sorry. He will be a top 10 running back as a rookie.
0: There we go.
1: There we go. Last year in Seattle, no backfield had more carries than Seattle Seahawks.
0: Yep.
1: We're just talking about rushing via the running back position, all right? Yep. No quarterbacks, wide receivers, tight ends. Seahawks were first in rush attempts.
0: Yep, like they were tied with the Falcons, right?
1: Correct. Yep. They were seventh in rushing yards. Yep. They were fourth in rushing touchdowns. Zach Charbonnet still working his way back. I know that there is a big difference between return to play and return to performance, and the Seahawks running backs have the second easiest strength of schedule this season. Just because we didn't see all of the passing game work and everything materialize at Notre Dame because he was behind Jeremiah Love doesn't mean that that skill set isn't there. It just means we haven't seen it. So it is a little bit of a faith thing.
0: Yeah.
1: Seahawks had enough faith to use a first-round pick on this kid to be able to become their number one running back in their backfield right now. The path to this being able to happen is that he stays healthy, one, for a full year, obviously.
0: Yep.
1: He retains the starting job even when Zach Charbonnet comes back. He's involved in the passing game. It's going to be really tough for him to be top 10, even with the amount of rushing and touchdown equity that I just talked about from last year.
0: Yep.
1: He's going to have to be involved in the passing game as a part of that. And Seattle will have to stay the run-heavy kind of team that they were last year to keep up with that kind of volume.
0: Yeah.
1: But I realize that's a lot of things to happen. He's in a spot where if anything happens with Zach Charbonnet, no offense to George Halani or anyone else in that backfield, I just think Jadarian Price, when you look at the cream rises, right?
0: Yeah.
1: He's the cream in this situation by the time you get to the end of the season. If those things happen, if that narrative plays out, he could find himself as a top 10 running back as a rookie.
0: I have no idea where the saying the cream rises comes from. I think I know it's accurate, and I suppose it means something, but I've never understood the origins of that. I'm sure somebody can correct me there, or at least inform me there, I should say. Love the hot take. This is a hot take.
1: It's a hot take.
0: Right? Like, he's being drafted well lower than top 10 amongst running backs.
1: Yeah.
0: This is not, I'm actually not countering your hot take here. I just am bringing up something that I don't know I've mentioned much or anybody here on the show has mentioned much. When the Seahawks lost Clint Kubiak this offseason, they ended up interviewing, like, I think like three or four guys on their own staff to take over for Clint Kubiak. Some of those guys went to Las Vegas with him. Then they hired the Niners tight ends coach, Brian Flory, as their offensive coordinator.
1: Yeah. My brother from another mother.
0: That's right. He literally, as Meenum once pointed out, he looks just like you.
1: Yeah.
0: I have no idea what to expect out of him. My guess is Mike McDonald probably wanted to hire somebody that is going to just continue to do what they've been doing, right? You can't replicate Clint Kubiak as a play caller, but you can certainly run the same system and have the same mentality as Kubiak. I have no idea how Brian Flory wants to play. He worked for Kyle Shanahan. Mike McDonald certainly could have played it safe and stuck in-house. So I'm assuming he hired somebody that has a similar vision. I'm just curious how that looks.
1: Yeah. It's a little bit of a...
0: Usually these offensive play callers or offensive coordinators that get jobs, like Declan Doyle going to Baltimore, that was just a matter of time because he was this, you know, really well thought of young, hot shot, on the rise offensive coordinator who had not previously called plays. Davis Webb in Denver, he gets the chance to take on play calling duties now for the Broncos, taking them away from Sean Payton. Your Lions hired Drew Petsick, who had previously called plays for Arizona. The Brian Flory hire was kind of out of nowhere. Mike McDaniel goes to the Chargers, right? So Flory, I just have no real baseline to work off of in terms of what he stands for, how he wants to call plays, etc.
1: Let's hope he really loves Jadarian Price this season.
0: That would be great.
1: That would be great. Him and JSN both. That's all we're trying to do.
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1: Let's take a couple of questions before we get into our next version of Hot Takes here from our YouTube chat. This one, PS Gamer. Mahomes and Kelce revive as fantasy winners under Eric Bieniemy once again. Hot. That is hot.
0: That is hot. I got to tell you, I actually love this topic because hot takes make you think.
1: Yeah.
0: Right? Like when I sit here and go like, yeah, look, I expect Derrick Henry to once again be top two in the NFL in rushing yards or whatever, be more conservative, top five in rushing yards this year. It's like, yeah, okay, that probably will happen. Right? And like Josh Allen will be a top three quarterback this year. And we expect A.J. Brown to have a big impact after getting traded to the Patriots. And we think that, you know, Devontae Smith takes a leap forward with the Eagles. Like, that's all kind of filed under the, yeah, no kidding. That's
1: yes.
0: What you expect to have happen, right?
1: Yes.
0: It's the stuff that we don't expect to happen that actually makes for the best conversations throughout the course of the year.
1: Patrick Mahomes is being drafted outside the top 12 of quarterbacks. Travis Kelce is being drafted outside the top 10 of tight ends.
0: Yeah.
1: If they do revive their championship ways, somebody in fantasy football is getting a ton of value because of that. Let's do another question here really quickly. This one is from HD Productions.
0: Yes.
1: Pedro McMillan
0: leads
1: the NFL in receptions, Field Yates.
0: That is spicy. Now, it's going to require much improved efficiency. Last year, if you just go look at the sheer number of targets versus the sheer number of catches, he ranked too low in that category for me to feel great about this take.
1: Agreed.
0: That's why it's a hot take, though.
1: Yep.
0: T-Mac going to play more from the slot this year, which is a huge advantage for any wide receiver. That kind of unlocked things for Drake London last year. Drake made that gigantic leap forward. I dig it.
1: Tedrell McMillan going to do that Michael Pittman, Drake London role as that big guy playing over the middle, right? I love that kind of a thing. Hopefully him and Bryce can connect there. All right, one more question from our mailbag. Nope.
0: Yeah, this one's going to have to be rejected.
1: Hot take. Loveland finishes outside the top six of tight ends this year.
0: I like hot takes, except for when they disagree with my assessment of the player.
1: Yeah, agreed on that one.
0: No.
1: Fool me once, by the way. Shame on me. Fool me twice. Shame on you.
0: This goes to the conversation that I believe just you and I had yesterday.
1: I think it was just you and I because Mike wasn't here.
0: Yeah, where we were saying that out of Tyler Warren and Colston Loveland,
1: yes,
0: I believe there's a better chance that Colston Loveland breaks into the top two of tight ends.
1: Yes.
0: But there's also a better chance that Tyler Warren finishes a top five player.
1: Right.
0: At his position. Or maybe I said top four. Right. Just because there are fewer players he's competing for that I'm interested in the Indianapolis offense.
1: Yep.
0: Compared to the Chicago offense. Right. Like I think Rome Odunze and Luther Burden could each be breakout candidates.
1: Correct. I think there's a little bit, and I am not necessarily saying this as much as it's going to sound like, but Tyler Warren is more of a volume play to me. Colson Loveland is, I am chasing the touchdowns a little bit more just because he is going to have more mouth in that offense to have to share the football with.
0: Yes.
1: Yep. So the volume just won't be quite as much because of it. All right, I think we got Mike Clay with another take here. Where's he at now? Did we leave him on the volcano?
24: Guys, not again. It's, there's,
2: volcano behind us. I can't keep doing this. All right, I'm gonna have to ramp up my my fantasy takes here. Hopefully this, whatever this thing I found is, saves me. But all right, look, I think the Chiefs will have two top 20 fantasy wide receivers this season. Rashee Rice obviously is one of them. The guy was still really good when he was on the field last season, was a top 10 scorer in 5 of his 8 weeks. He continues to be heavily targeted when he's out there. So yeah, he's kind of obvious, but Xavier Worthy as well. Remember, he got hurt on his third snap last season. I think that guy, you know, if he's healthy this year, can make a leap forward. He scored 12 touchdowns in 20 games as a rookie. So that's that. I mean, look, the Chiefs offense is so good. They're top 7 in pass attempts each of the last 6 years. So I'm in on that Chiefs passing game, but man, at this point, I think I could cook some rice on this heat. I need to get out of here, guys. Save me.
4: What? Yeah, why is Mike, if he's at a volcano, first off, is that like one of those windshield things that he's wrapped himself in?
0: It actually did look like one of those things that you put on your windshield when it's really hot.
4: To keep the sun from reflecting.
0: Right. So when you get into your car, your seat is not 1,000 degrees.
4: But then why is he wrapped around him and shivering? It looks like he's in the Antarctic rather than being a volcano.
0: He's a dork.
4: Oh, I love it. I love my... All right, but how about this take? How about this take? Listen.
0: Getting on that.
4: Honestly, I think there was a thing where Clay I thought the takes were getting too spicy, yeah, and they had to turn it down a little bit. They were like, this is too hot. I think Rashee Rice clearly going to be a top 20 wide receiver if he's still healthy. Xavier Worthy, like, I don't know if it will happen, but I could absolutely get to the path of they want this kid to work out, and maybe we're talking about a post-hype season here.
0: I am in a dynasty league, half PPR, where following his rookie season, I made a trade for Xavier Worthy. For, I believe, the 10th overall pick in a 12-team league.
4: Okay.
0: And that person who I made the trade with, our friend Trevor Sikkema, who is either from... He's definitely a Bucs fan. I think he's from Tampa Bay as well. Ended up drafting Emeka Ogbuka. And I hated that trade after about, I don't know, half the season last year.
4: Yeah.
0: I thought about that trade a lot. Why'd I do it?
4: Yeah.
0: Not knowing who was going to take, obviously. Not knowing who would be available necessarily.
4: Yeah.
0: But I'd finished third in the league the year prior. Worthy had this promising season. I know it was garbage time, but he was like ridiculous in the Super Bowl.
4: Mm-hmm.
0: So this one hurts because I don't know what to make of the player.
4: Yeah.
0: I was a fan of Xavier Worthy, to be clear, coming out of Texas. I had legitimate concerns about the player as well. They were basically like, if you blow on him, is he going to go down? Because he's so slender. And it felt like last year, all of the concerns I had were realized, despite the fact that I was very optimistic about Xavier Worthy going into last season after his rookie year. My brain's in a pretzel when I think about Xavier Worthy is kind of the bottom line.
4: Yeah. I don't want to make
0: good
4: this
0: player?
4: Comp. Yes, I think he's a good player, but I get nervous with the same thing that you're talking about because of the body size. And I worry that after what happened last year with Travis Kelce, we were how many snaps into the season?
0: Yeah, 3.
4: And it was... And it just felt like there was never like a full recovery to back to the player that he was supposed to be to start the season.
0: Yeah.
4: That I'm worried, is this one of those things where that we're just waiting for that to happen again because of the slight body? And this is part of why I don't want to project injuries. I don't know anything about that. But I'm in part out on Tank Dell because I just am worried about a smaller player that has had that kind of injury concern this year or in this league. And Xavier Worthy could go either way for me. Because if he gets hurt again, then in my mind, the rest of his career, I'm like, you know, kid had tons of talent, just couldn't stay healthy in order to be able to have it materialize on the field.
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29: 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And Clemson hits the road looking to spoil Lane Kiffin's Death Valley debut.
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0: We make lots of fun of my injury from a few years ago on the beach at Baja Mar, and I'm okay with that. Like, it was incredibly stupid. I'm probably the biggest moron in the history of fantasy.
4: It was really great for the show, actually.
0: Yeah, good content.
4: It was
0: yes.
4: really good.
0: And I'm not trying to compare myself to athletes.
4: Please
0: really
4: do.
0: Anyway, but I will just say this. So when I had my injury, I tore my labrum and, as you guys know, separated my shoulder. And before I ended up having surgery, there was lots of conversations with doctors. Like, you could just rehab this, right? And the benefits of that are you get to avoid surgery. It's a little bit less taxing of a recovery process. But you're much more vulnerable to re-injury, right? And I decided, you know, I have a young family. I don't want to be one of those guys that, you know, I'm holding my kids when they're 5, 6 years old and I can barely hold them up anymore because I just didn't do the surgery at the time. How do you guys have this available?
4: That's amazing.
0: What crap is that? You guys just have this sitting around waiting?
4: For those listening at home and not watching, our production team just threw up the breaking tweet from Adam Schefter immediately. God. Unbelievable. They've just got it sitting in the holster field.
0: That's amazing. Yeah. Anyways, the point I was going to make
4: good
0: is
4: on them.
0: When there was a, between when I had the injury and when I had the surgery,
4: yep.
0: Even when I was told, like, yeah, you can go out and do whatever, like, you can do things normally. Like, you can go shoot a basketball right now. While you could do those things physically, there was always something in the back of your mind that was protecting yourself subconsciously,
4: yeah.
0: Right? So
4: yeah.
0: The only comparison I'm making between myself and Xavier Worthy is that even though he was cleared to play, and medical staffers that are looking at him every single day, and he is getting way more information than I probably am, is, like, the consequences are much different, obviously, too, yeah. Right? But, like, he's getting hour-by-hour evaluations, and they're saying, like, you're good to go, right? I can only imagine that some part of him was a little timid.
4: I love, just for what it's worth, if I compared myself to a professional athlete, it'd probably be a cornhole player. And I love that you compared yourself to Xavier Worthy, and I actually think it's pretty on point.
0: All I'd say is just, like, I understand a little bit. If he came out and said, like, you know what, I just wasn't myself last year after the injury,
4: you would know why.
0: Understand that more than I
4: you
0: would
4: specifically
0: say that
4: would know
0: in general.
4: Yeah. Yeah. Yes, I'm with you on that. I love that. Also, I still think it's a great take, because if Xavier Worthy finishes a top 20 wide receiver, it also means Patrick Mahomes is probably doing some things for us in fantasy as well. So that would be a big one. All right, give me yours here.
0: Wandale Robinson.
1: Yeah.
0: Finishes as a top 10 wide receiver in fantasy football this season.
1: Wow.
0: How about that? Kicking it up a notch right here.
1: Field Yates.
0: You know, I've come around on Wandale after the last season where I thought for a while he was Jarvis Landry. He was, it's one of those like typical slot receivers who had a ton of volume come his way, but we weren't going to see a lot of big play upside. And Jarvis Landry, to be very clear, better career than Wandale up to this point. But he was a guy that was going to dominate the slot, right?
1: Yep.
0: These guys, Jarvis Landry, Julian Edelman, Wes Welker before that, a lot of Patriots, Danny Amendola, right? These guys are just going to dominate the slot, but don't have like field stretching ability as often. I felt like Wandale showed me something more last year than I had seen from him previously.
1: Mm-hmm.
0: Over the past two seasons, Wandale is top 7 in both catches and targets. You guys know I'm a fan of Carnell Tate, but there's plenty of room for two wide receivers to have a real role in this offense this year.
1: Definitely.
0: Money was real for Wandale this offseason. Familiarity within the system. This is number 3 in terms of scale of hot takes, but he might be one of my, by the end of the preseason, the biggest risers might be Wandale Robinson for me.
1: And as somebody that has proven the consistency,
0: mm-hmm.
1: is consistency the sexiest stat in fantasy football?
0: Probably the most underrated.
1: I mean,
0: it's
1: might be
0: the most underrated in preseason talk, and here's why. We talk often, you know, we're using data points from prior years, and we'll do things like Josh Allen's been the number one scoring quarterback in 4 of the last 6 seasons.
1: Yep.
0: Josh happens to be elite and consistent.
1: Right.
0: But there are other quarterbacks, like the year that Tua finished.

0: finish whatever, catapult you on top of the fact that if you play 17 games, that's a pretty rare thing now in the NFL.
1: Yeah. Yep.
0: So you are rewarded at end of season scoring by just being available.
1: Sure.
0: That's why, you know, I have felt a little less optimistic about the stat that Mike has used so often about rookie running backs drafted in the top 12, because Ashton Jeanty, who was a top 12 running back last year, definitely did not feel like a top 12 running back week in and week out.
1: I agree with you. At the end of the season, it makes for like a nice little package to be able to put it together as a stat. But if you rostered Ashton Jeanty as I did in a couple of leagues, it was more frustrating than it felt to look at. You didn't feel like it was a top 12 running back.
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8: I'm going to keep on moving here, Field Yates. My take is four Los Angeles Chargers.
9: What?
8: Finished top seven at the position.
9: Charlie Kolar.
8: No.
9: Keaton Mitchell. Justin Herbert.
8: Justin Herbert is one of them.
9: And Quentin Johnston to make that prior.
8: To make that other one. That was close.
9: None. I probably went none there.
8: You got one of four.
9: Okay. Justin Herbert.
8: Justin Herbert.
9: Nailed it.
8: The path to Justin Herbert is, I mean, we know what the path is. And you already kind of talked about it. I'm glad. I don't know if you did this on purpose. But Mike McDaniel, that Tua season, 2023, Tua threw for almost 4,700 yards, yep. Led the league in passing yards. Didn't do a lot of the other things that he needed to do, but I do believe that Justin Herbert is a better quarterback than Tua.
9: 498 rushing last year for 498 rushing yards last year for Herbo. It's insane.
8: When you look at what he has done, we've seen him do it in the NFL.
9: Yeah.
8: Right? Last couple of years, and Mike continually reminds us this about Justin Herbert, hasn't been great for fantasy. In 2020, he threw for 4,300 yards and 31 touchdowns. Yep. 2021, he threw 5,000 yards and 38 touchdowns.
9: Insane.
8: Even in 2022, he threw 4,700 yards and 25 touchdowns. I think this is going to be an offense that goes back to that level of Justin Herbert. We're going to sling it. Like, you know how much the coach loves this kid.
9: Yeah.
8: They want to get out there and utilize his talents. So I see Justin Herbert being an easy top seven quarterback, and you've got him ranked that way. I've got him, I believe, ranked inside my top 10. That part isn't the spicy part of the take. At the running back spot, Omarion Hampton.
9: We know how you feel there.
8: Still not a spicy part of the take.
9: Yep.
8: Honestly, we can move on.
9: Yeah.
8: Right? And we all have him ranked inside the top
9: 13. Yeah.
8: Okay. So we're looking at him as a low-end RB1, a top 12 guy, give or take. The kicker is Cameron Dicker, the kicker.
9: Hey!
8: If we think that we're going to be in a spot where this Chargers offense is scoring as many points as they are, even if sometimes where they're getting in the end zone more and it's a lot of extra points, Cameron Dicker, the kicker, could be a top seven guy here as well. And that leads us to the one that makes it the hardest to be able to complete this, which is Ladd McConkey. Even though we love Ladd McConkey, being top seven is going to be difficult. He was wide receiver 13 as a rookie, right? And you look at the last couple seasons that Justin Herbert had when I mentioned those big years, 2020, 2021, 2022, 2023, he had some really big years.
9: Yep.
8: In 2021, Keenan Allen was wide receiver 11. Mike Williams was wide receiver 12.
9: Okay.
8: So he fed two guys in a major way.
9: Yep.
8: 2023, Keenan Allen was wide receiver 3 on a points per game basis.
9: Wow.
8: Wide receiver 3 averaged 21 points per game that season, played 10 games.
9: 23 for Keenan Allen?
8: Yeah. Wow. And so I know that it's possible with Justin Herbert that he can support a top 7 wide receiver without question. He's supported two top 12 guys.
9: Yeah.
8: And we've seen him do it with Keenan to be able to force feed that guy. Now in this Mike McDaniel offense, the path is just that all the things happen like we think it possibly could. McDaniel unlocks all of the things that we are hoping he's going to. They go back to Justin Herbert being the quarterback he was earlier on in his career, and this offense just opens up Fields. Yates, top seven at four positions. How you feel about that?
9: I wonder the last time that happened.
8: I wonder it too.
9: It's probably more recent than we realize.
8: Maybe if our buddy Kevin Pulsifer is listening, KP could maybe tell us.
9: Kyle Soppy, if he's listening,
8: yes,
9: probably
8: Kyle.
9: Can figure that out.
8: Yep.
9: Top seven at all four positions, or at four positions, I should say. I'm trying to think if there's a recent obvious example. Maybe the Rams last year?
8: Is there a chance Chase Brown wasn't seven? He was eight last year.
9: Dang. Come on, Bengals. Anyways, I digress.
8: Think about it.
9: Yeah, I mean, the Bears and the Chargers are under the most amount of pressure for any offenses this upcoming season, and I say that because collectively, like football brains everywhere.
8: Yep.
9: Are so excited about what these two offenses look like. In the case of Chicago, year two of Ben Johnson. In the case of Los Angeles, year one of Mike McDaniel. It's a lot of pressure.
8: Are we at the point where almost anything other than perfection is going to feel like a letdown because we've talked it up so much at this point?
9: There are offenses around the NFL where if they finish 14th this year, you'll be like, legit, way to go. There are other offenses where if the Bears are 10th in scoring this year, it's going to be like,
8: yeah.
9: Really?
8: Disappointment.
9: That's it?
8: Yeah. End? Yes. You know?
9: Good one right there. I'm enjoying these hot takes.
8: Me too. This is a lot of fun. That's going to do it for us here on ESPN2, but we are not done yet. For more from the gates of fantasy hell, head on over to the NFL and ESPN YouTube page to continue the conversation.
1: Hello and welcome to the Hoop Collective podcast. We talk about the NBA, which we are doing on Wednesday evening. Joining me from Dallas, Texas, where I just was earlier today, saw him last night, is Van McMahon.
10: Howdy, partners. It was a pleasure to see you, Wendy, especially since I do have to give you credit. You picked up the dinner check. I was gator arming and you came through.
1: Yeah.
10: I made a request that went above and beyond the constraints of my contract. And, you know, you didn't have to go through any loops to deliver.
1: Well, we have a serious topic on the podcast, but I'll just tell you that in a fascinating thing, Jackson, McMahon ordered a dish at this restaurant. And then the waiter was like, you don't want that dish. You want this dish. And McMahon was like, okay. And I think it was a strange piece. I would not have, had the guts as a waiter to tell this man his business, but he no
11: listens
1: problem.
11: To the waiter like that, and he never listens to me like that.
1: That's what I'm saying. He never met this man before. The guy made us wait 30 minutes to order practically, and then he comes over and he's like, no, you don't want that.
11: He never listens.
10: He suggested the salmon, and as you know, Wendy, that's usually where I go anyway. So,
1: yeah, well, speaking of waiting a long time to get the results, how about that? That's the best I could do.
10: Smooth
1: To move into the news of the day, week, month, maybe even longer. The
10: All
1: NBA,
10: season?
1: Possibly.
10: Yeah.
1: The NBA comes down with its ruling against the Clippers today. I'm sure you know it by now. It's crushing. It's a crushing penalty.
10: It's as close to the SMU death penalty as you'll get in the NBA.
1: Well, I don't know if it's a death penalty, but...
10: it's as close.
1: Yeah.
10: I mean, They didn't give him a postseason ban, but everything but that.
1: So there's multiple layers here. I think I'm going to try to do it in three. Who knows if we can keep this organization. But there's the details of the report itself, which this report, for being a legal document, this whoever wrote it has some writing background. Like it was... I mean, it's not going to rival Wright Thompson or, you know, Ernest Hemingway. But from a legal standpoint, this is a narrative document.
10: Easy reading. Easy, unless you're a Clippers fan.
1: Right. Well, if you're a Clippers fan, I don't even know how you get through it. So the details in here are pretty crushing. There's the actual fight that is now going to happen between the Clippers and NBA, as much as the Clippers can fight. I don't know if they're going to be able to. And then there's three, what's going to be in the future for the Clippers, I think. So I don't know where you want to start, McMahon, but the details are pretty savage.
10: The initial big scoop by Pablo Torre was, hey,